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1: What if this isn't a climate crisis, but the greatest opportunity humanity has had in a long time? Lean Into Clean will explore and discuss with highly esteemed guests on what could be the new spirals for society, sustainability, spirituality and social harmony. Perhaps we've all lost our way. Lean Into Clean will showcase how we might remember, refocus and restore the natural ways so we can again live in balance and harmony with life on Earth and all its inhabitants.

0: Welcome to this week's Lean Into Clean. I'm Jarvis Smith. This is UK Health Radio. You have to excuse me. I've got a little bit of a fog in my throat today. I don't know why, but maybe I was shouting too much last week. Who knows? But I am just back from New York. I was out there for this month is Earth Month. I was out there for Earth Day and Earth Week. Hopefully you caught up with the show where I spoke with and caught up with Rebecca Irby, who is actually sits on the United Nations Committee for NGOs, which is an amazing position because she's able to influence and stimulate decision making for the UN, which is this incredibly enormous, far-reaching cooperation of all kinds of people, strange, ranging from, leaders, most importantly, nation state leaders, so the prime ministers and presidents of the world, down to business leaders, down to NGOs, down to indigenous leaders, indigenous community leaders. So that was an incredible, incredible week. I had a yeah, I mean, just lots of wonderful, wonderful interactions with amazing people. One of the things that really stood out for me, I was in the United Nations General Assembly, which is, if you ever see Antonio Guterres, which is the secretariat, the General Secretariat, the man in charge really of the UN, and he often speaks from this place. So he spoke and introduced, it was the Indigenous Peoples Forum, which also happens during Earth Week. And it happened to be on the Tuesday before Earth Day, so the 21st. And it was the opening day, and he spoke, and I looked around the room, and there was just a plethora of amazing indigenous peoples from all around the world, all dressed in their cultural, clothes. I'm trying to think of the word there. I didn't want to be disrespectful, but it was amazing. There were people, men and women, with headdresses of feathers and all kinds of different hats and colors, and it was just absolutely beautiful. But one of the monumental moments was at the very end, after everybody had spoken. An abuela called Martha, who actually performed for us in New York on in Times Square on Earth Day on the 22nd. She sang in that auditorium, in that conference assembly room, and it was just I feel like it was a pivotal moment in time where, the abuelos, the indigenous peoples actually have a voice in this complex time that we're living in right now. I mean, it is certainly a complex time for sure. There's a lot of disruption and chaos going on in the world, but there's a lot of also, people feeling insecure and worried, depending on what part of the world you're in. So I just wanted to highlight that. Please do catch up with the show from last week because it was really, really amazing. And for me, this is we're not going to have a guest this week. I wanted to share a little bit about a new project that I launched in New York last week for Earth Day. So it was officially launched on Earth Day. But let me just start with this. So this journey, it didn't start with a platform or a planet. It started years ago when I found myself right in the middle of mainstream media working on, well, actually, I was a chosen subject matter for a show on Channel 4 called Dumped, which was an experiment that stripped life back to the basics and, asked a powerful question: what do we actually need to live well on this planet? When we throw stuff away, where is a way? And can a community survive in an environment that we're not used to? It kind of brought up all of those questions. And this was back in 2006. This experience, as you can probably imagine, really, really stayed with me because it wasn't just about, survival for me. Of course, it wasn't nearly as extreme as people living in this environment forever. But we had to live on a landfill. And highlight what is one person's waste as another person's gold. And they gave us various different scenarios of food each week. The first week we were given food that an average family would throw away in a year. Would you believe it was at that time about £800 worth of food? It's gone up to about £1,200 now. So that's what an average family would throw away in a year. So we were given that amount of food in the first week, and that was what we had survived on. We built somewhere to sleep and to cook and to go to the toilet and to have a shower. And we built this kind of solar powered shower, which had a copper tank which would heat up during the day from the sun. Luckily, it was sunny, so it was really interesting. We were able to have this kind of warm shower by week two. So the second week, in terms of food, they brought us what was it? Badly packaged food. So food that was really, really badly packaged and processed. So these were cereals, crisps, donuts, that kind of stuff. It was a very, very unhealthy week. And then the third week, they brought us what an average supermarket would throw away on a daily basis. Now, remember, this is back in 2006. A lot of supermarkets have actually made provisions now to get this food to the homeless, to food banks, etc., etc. But back then, it certainly wasn't. It was 20 years ago. And so that week, as you can imagine, was abundant. We had all this fruit and veg that we were able to carve and cook and really detoxify ourselves from the other food that we'd had the week before. But so it was a monumental shift for me. It was a massive, massive wake-up call. And I remember there was a moment after the 2 and a half, we're actually coming close to the 3 weeks of being living on this landfill in Croydon with 10 other people, for Channel 4. It was all televised. It had the Big Brother slots at 9 p.m. The day after Big Brother stopped that particular year. So it had a high retention. I think there was 3 to 6 million people that watched the show on various days. There were four, if not five episodes, something like that. It is 20 years ago now, so I'm slightly recasting. But what I do remember is this: is that on the third week, the local dustbin truck went round the local streets, picked up the rubbish as it does, all of our homes every week. Picked up the rubbish, drove to our site, and dumped the contents of the week's trash onto our landfill. Literally, like on our home, this place that we created home. And we had to dress up in protective clothing, a mask, white kind of overalls, gloves, the whole thing. And we had to start siphoning through this rubbish. And we had to decide, there were three bins. We had to decide, could it be recycled, could it be composted, or did it have to go to landfill? And so we were picking up this stuff, and obviously, you'd see plastic, and at that time, most plastic couldn't be recycled, so that went had to go back to landfill. Obviously, if you see kind of things that are tea bags or things like that, that could be compostable. But there were also, really, really awful stuff as well. I mean, yeah, anything that we throw away, right? Lots of packaging, the whole thing. Now, after about 20 minutes of doing this, I began to feel really sick. I got a really, really bad headache. I was feeling nauseous. That feeling that you have after a really big over alcohol consumption night out the day after, it was just awful. So I'd committed to camera that I was going to go and release this toxicity. Now, just to caveat, I will share with you, before I went on to this show, I'd actually trained with a female shaman indigenous to the UK, and her name was Judith. She lived in Willesden Green, was the most extraordinarily shaman, yogi, and sacred sound expert. And I had trained with her for 14 years in the arts of yoga, meditation, mysticism, energy healing, sound therapy, but also shamanism. So shamanism is essentially beings that are able to communicate with nature, and nature essentially gives us the clues or the plants or the medicines that can heal whatever it might be. So I was trained indigenously to the UK in that system. Most people, when you think about shamans, they think about, South America. They think about ayahuasca, psilocybin journeys, things like that. And there was none of that. It was very intense. yoga practice, meditation practice, visiting sacred sites, really connecting with the earth and learning about the herbal medicinal qualities that the earth gives us. So there were loads of stuff in the UK. There's plants that reduce blood pressure, that can get rid of nausea, get rid of headaches, etc., etc. So I learned and kind of trained in those principles. But the biggest gift that I got from that training was not only becoming still enough to be able to listen, i.e., to those subtle frequencies that we all feel, but we might not necessarily be still enough to respond to. Not only did I get to experience that, but I also began to, for me, this is my experience, it began to feel like what I was feeling and picking up in terms of vibrations, that something was communicating with me at a level that was trying to help me pass this message on to the outside world. So I'd had that training before I went on to this TV show. That was just a kind of a caveat to this bit I'm going to tell you. So getting back to the dump now, and the cameras are on me, and I'd committed to camera that I was going to go and release these toxins. I laid down on the earth, and because I had training in this, I began to breathe and gather up all the toxicity in my being, and then exhale and release this toxicity into the earth. Now, with hindsight, I probably wouldn't do that in the way that I did it then, because I'm 20 years evolved since then. But that was the practice that I had then. So it's gathering, gathering, gathering, ca ca gathering up through your breath the toxicity, all of the kind of negative impacts of how I was feeling, and then laying on the floor, releasing that into the earth. And that's what I did. So I did multiple breaths of that and began to feel lighter. And then what happens is I then would take a deep breath in from the earth to replenish, rejuvenate, re-enliven my physical and energetic being to become back to, clarity and non-toxic, etc. To be healed maybe in that moment. And as I did that, I took a huge deep breath in. As I did that, I heard these words, and I felt like I'd been hit by a bolt of lightning. It was like a real kind of shock system. And as that happened, after that, I heard these words: "How you are feeling is how I feel. I'm sick, and I need your help to tell people." And I genuinely felt like I'd been spoken to by this, living, breathing, conscious being that we call Earth. Some call Gaia, and there were various other beautiful names. But that moment there was my wake-up call. It was the moment where firstly, I cried because it was so intense, and secondly, I committed to camera that I would dedicate my life's work to inspiring and educating and empowering people about this thing that we now know is a climate crisis on the human level. We are calling this a climate crisis. So that was my kind of epiphany moment, and I then went on to understand that this wasn't about survival, it was about our relationship to the earth. I eventually launched what is now known as My Green Pod, which is the UK's leading ethical lifestyle and sustainable business magazine. It's now global, it reaches 10 million people. I launched this with my lovely wife, Katie Hill, who is the editor-in-chief. She does most of the writing for the magazine and the website and everything else, and my role is really bringing on board the relationships and the partnerships, and giving it a bit of a commercial model by selling positions in the magazine, as we have to do to run a business. But what My Green Pod is, it's a platform to tell the stories of people, pioneers and leaders who are trying to do things differently, to live and work hopefully in harmony with nature. I mean, there's no such thing as perfect, but there are better ways. So there are ways that are solutions and not problems to the way that we do things. And over the years, I've had a front row seat, really, working with business leaders, policy makers, change makers, people with influence and power and resources. And what I've found is that often, not always, but often these people feel disconnected from nature. So what we've done in our business model at My Green Pod is try to come up with those stories where we can enhance the relationship that is missing, I believe, through people and nature. I will be back with more of the story in a moment. So stick with us. I shall be coming back to this, well, the launch of this wonderful new movement that is happening. But I'm just giving a bit of a build up to the story. See you back here in a sec.
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0: Welcome back. Jarvis Smith here from Lean Into Clean on UK Health Radio. Apologies, we had just had that technical issue, but just picking up where I left off, I was talking about My Green Pod that my wife and I had set up back in 2013, which was a reincarnation of previous magazines that we'd done with National Geographic Green and The Guardian. And then my wife and I went it alone and we decided to do something ourselves. So, yeah, for those of you out there that were wanting to just get more clued up, please do go to mygreenpod.com and just have a search, have a look around, read some of the stories, get into things that you're already interested in, because then it will enhance what you already love. And I do believe that's the best way to get involved in becoming more of a sustainable ambassador for the world and leaning more into clean. But what I wanted to really move on to from there is, because of this work that my wife and I have done in terms of, you know, media, we meet a lot of brands, we meet a lot of the founders of these organizations, in fact nearly all of them. And what we find is there are an amazing set of people out there that are wanting to do business in a commercial global world that is, you know, completely dysfunctional in the grand scheme of things, i.e. we use up, would you believe, let's take America for example, they use up 12 months resources in 4 months, i.e. they take more from the earth in 4 months than they should be taking in the whole of the 12 months. So in the fifth month, you go into deficit. Now, obviously, the knock-on effect of that is huge. What does that mean? It means we're using the world's resources more than she can rejuvenate or regenerate. That is the big issue. Every single business on this planet, every single service, every single commodity, every single product, it all comes from nature. Everything. Think about it. The biggest industries, oil, We all know about oil right now. The prices are going up dramatically because of, this kind of, vicious land grab situation that's going on, an oil grab. I mean, that's been the common state of affairs around conflict for years. There's always been a kind of monetary agenda, often, not always, often behind them. So the point of this is we've met the most amazing people that are making a difference in the world today. And what I found was is that there's I can't really put it exactly into words, but the way that they lead and the way they invest and the way they make decisions, for me, a kind of deeper question emerged. And it was, the decisions that you're making, are you including nature? Are you including Mother Nature? Are you including the Earth's resources in those decisions? Now, often people are, but there was still a little bit of a mismatch. So what I did is I started to use the training that I had with my shamanic yogic teacher, and take that training into boardrooms and into environments where business leaders who wanted that edge in the commercial abilities of sustainability, I take them through a, I guess, a retreat, is the best way to call it, but basically a 3 to 4 day process of helping them through skills and tools to reconnect with nature. So just to give you an example, I might train somebody in the art of breathing, and just kind of taking that to the next stage of meditation, and then through the meditation being able to create the ability to have a clear, still mind. And then the next stage of that would be then to be open with that access point to be able to receive information beyond your mind, or beyond the information that we would get through TV or talking to somebody else, etc. So that would be a set of tools that would allow people to engage in and go through that process. Now, often we do it in within nature. So you get people sitting on the floor or standing on the floor. We get people listening to the song of bird, the wind in the trees, whatever it might be within that environment, and truly get people to open up their hearts and open up their energetic field. Maybe you might want to call that the aura, and really allow your energy field to become one with the Earth's energy field, and therefore you're receiving and transmitting the same information. Now, I believe that that is something that we have lost as human beings. Not everybody, but a lot of people. Why? Because we've been born into a system that literally keeps us separate from it. Why does it keep us separate from it? So we can continue to consume in the way that we consume. Because if we don't continue to consume in the way that we consume, then this business model of global business model of commercialization and economics basically falls flat on its face. Now, who's benefiting from global economics? It's big businesses. It's the tech companies. It's governments. It's oil companies. The list does go on. Of course, there's the big food companies, etc., etc. I'm pretty confident in all the research that I've done through the years that I've been involved in this, which is, as I said, 20 plus years, is I'm pretty confident when you are only considering the bottom line, which is called profit, and not taking other things into consideration, there is a lot of dysfunctionality and possibly even harm to health of planet and people that happens if you only care about the bottom line, if you only care about profit. So I started working with business leaders that actually have companies that give purpose to profit. So they are companies that might produce, I don't know, organic food or organic creams or organic shampoos or things like that, and there's multiple versions of these types of products that are less harmful to you, number one, most important, to your family and your kids, very, very important, but also to the planet. So there are products that you can go out and you can buy these products that are either labeled with organic or it possibly fair trade if that's your thing, or vegan if that's your thing. There were a bunch of sets of products out there that are at least less harmful to you. The ideal situation is either don't buy anything at all, because you can actually find it by making it or reusing something else. Or if you have to buy something, get it secondhand, from eBay or from, thrifting, basically. I was trying to think what the other is it Vint or that other. I use eBay, but anyway, there is another one that I know a lot of people are using. But charity shops, things like that. So essentially, I mean, did you know that if you were to think about the fashion industry, there is already on this earth between, and the numbers vary depending on who you ask, between 7 and 10 generations of clothes already made on this planet. But try and tell that to the fashion companies who are consistently making new clothes for every season. I mean, it's just utter craziness. So because of that, because of working with leaders, working with business leaders, I've worked with people in government, I've worked with people at the UN, I've worked with people in organizations, entrepreneurs, all kinds of people, probably about 1,000, I would say, to date, working in this way of trying to teach them to reconnect with our natural environment through sacred tools of meditation and yoga and barefoot walking and forest bathing and all kinds of stuff. That's essentially what I did. And now the reason why I'm mentioning this is because I actually found that when people reconnect with nature and it becomes a relationship like your best friend, and actually even better, that you realize you are nature, there is no separation between you and it, then people make much, much better choices. So this has been a 20-year-odd journey of exploring for myself, for our family, for people around us, and for the wider picture. And I must tell you that My Green Pod, although it started in 2013, our previous magazines launched in 2008, we have reached, if not, I mean, I would say probably hundreds of millions, but definitely tens of millions, bordering up to hundreds of millions, because we used to publish with a National Geographic, and that had a, a 3-point-something million readership. Then we published with a Guardian, and that had a 2.5 million readership. And now we go out completely independent. But what's happened is we've moved from a physical magazine to a digital magazine, and as you know, with a digital magazine, you can actually reach a lot more people. So the magazine that we publish today at mygreenpod.com goes out to 10 million people. It goes out to everybody that's part of Earth Day. It goes out to everybody that's part of Olio. It goes out, or did go out, to Yo Valley customers. We've slightly changed that relationship now, but it goes out to people that are interested in electric vehicles through Fully Charged, people that are interested in movements and NGOs like the Soil Association. It's huge. We built a massive, massive repertoire of distributors that share our magazine through their databases to the audience. So, be part of this movement. 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In fact, I'm just about to send out the Earth Day magazine to everybody because I was away last week. So if you do sign up at mygreenpod.com/subscribe, or just go to the subscribe button, you will actually get the latest issue of the My Green Pod magazine, which was for Earth Day, which came out last week. Now, this is a moment. I'm going to just take a big breath. I'm going to ask my lovely producer, Johan, to play our first song. And when I come back after this song, I'm going to tell you about what all of these life experiences that I've had have brought me to. And we have actually launched a brand new project movement, which launched on Earth Day. I'm going to be sharing that with you after the break. It wasn't my idea, actually, which is really interesting. It was one of my mentor's ideas. So I'll be sharing just who that was and how it came about. So don't go away. We're going to play this beautiful song. It's actually Michael Jackson's Earth Song, because I just think this artist was a phenomenally groundbreaking artist in so many ways. But this particular song, I heard him say in an interview that he received it as a download when he was sitting in a tree. This is Earth Song by Michael Jackson.

0: Such a beautiful, powerful, emotional, heartfelt song. I love that. It's every time I hear it. And it's funny, I put it on the other day because I just wanted to re-listen to it, and my children said, "Oh, it's a sad song." And I said, "Well, it is, but it's also it's an invitation. It's an invitation for us to remember that we are part of Earth." I mean, isn't it extraordinary that we do all this damage to our planet without even really realizing it? We just kind of get on with our lives. But without the planet, there'd be no life. It's like it's a complete paradox that this, I believe the Earth is a conscious living. In fact, I've felt the breath of Mother Nature. I've heard the voice of Mother Nature. So I do know this to be true for me, that this planet is a conscious living, breathing being, and we are just part of her. And she's really the great mother. Like one of the big branding exercises that we've done over the last 2 years with OMM, which is OMMM, ompresents.com, as you if you want to check it out, is one of the big things we've done is come up with a tagline, if you like, called "Love Your Mother." I mean, the beautiful thing about that is we've all got a mother, or certainly we've had one if she's no longer with us. But the other thing is, the great mother, Mother Nature, Mother Earth, because actually she sustains all life. She's doing the greatest mothering job on the planet. So let us not forget that every bit of toast we eat, every time we use our phones, every time we, go on the computer or put on some clothes or go out in the car, let's always just say thank you to Mother Nature. She, in fact, told me, and this is why I've launched this campaign and this movement that I'm going to share with you. She, in fact, told me that if we can literally raise the consciousness or the vibration or the frequency of humanity to the very simple frequency of love, gratitude, and appreciation, then she could fix this thing we're calling a climate crisis, in a heartbeat, in a breath. So that's what led me to bringing this concept, this movement, this empowering connection that I'm going to announce to you very shortly. I've just realized we're going to very quickly go to a commercial break. Don't go away. I should be talking about the new movement straight after this.
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0: So here we have it. I was with my mentor, is actually a lord in the House of Lords. His name is Andrew. He's actually recently retired. He was the CEO of M&S in that kind of time where it went from being a relatively mediocre high street brand to becoming something phenomenal from the kind of a mid 80s to 90s to 2000s. He was the CEO of that organization. Then he took it from a £20 million company to a £200 million company, and I think today it's much, much higher than that. But anyway, so he was clearly a clever guy. But what I really loved about him was we'd had a very similar experience in childhood, but he was really into meditation and mindfulness. And he took mindfulness, which we know as meditation, into Houses of Parliament. And I think the 700 odd MPs and nearly over 50% of them had actually practiced meditation and mindfulness through his inspiration. So that's the kind of guy he is, and really, really phenomenal person. He was sitting with me, and we were chatting away, and I was telling him about all the stuff I'd love to achieve, and you know, what I'd really like to, you know, shift consciousness so people cared about the planet. And he said to me, "You know, Jarvis, if you divided up all of the land and a 20-mile radius around each country of land and sea by every person on the planet, which is 8.1 billion people, approximately, and everybody owns

During a conference that I was at, climate conference, the head of sustainability for Google, and I spoke to her about it. Certainly, the head in Europe. I spoke to her about it, and she thought it was a brilliant idea, and she recommended this accelerator program. I didn't apply for it in the end because I think I decided that, perhaps it'd be better to try and do this independently. So, we have launched a opportunity for every single one of you listening, and yes, that's you I'm talking to, all of you can now become not the owner, because obviously, nobody really should own the land, but you could become a steward of 4 acres of land somewhere randomly in the world. You couldn't choose it because I think that would create problems. But everybody that would come would get randomized a piece of land, a patch of 4 acres. Now, what does that do? It shifts, firstly, ownership, to stewardship. And, if we think about it, if we are all indigenous to planet Earth, which I absolutely believe we are, we've simply forgotten our indigenous connection, our indigenous ways, then this is an opportunity for you to become that indigenous custodian or steward of your 4 acres patch. So this is a call out to you. Go to for the number 4 acres, ACRES. I had to think about that then. 4 acres earth, 4 acres earth.com. You can tap in your email address. You don't need to do anything more than that, and join our waiting list in order for you to get the first round of patches of 4 acres that we will be assigning to people. Now, it's not going to be immediately because we are together gathering the tech. But just let me tell you about the kind of idea, the movement. So you sign up and you get your 4 acres of earth. So the as again, the website is 4acresearth.com. Please do it now. Just go and tap in your email address and just become join our waiting list to get your thing. Now, once you get assigned your 4 acres of earth, there will also be information that will tell you about that piece of land, where it is, what's already happening on it. And then there will be some information and education, if you like, which will tell you how you could actually steward this piece of land to make it better or more thriving or regenerate it to its highest opportunity. So we're going to be gathering in education and indigenous wisdom from the earth elders around the world, the abuelos, the mystics, the shamans. Did you know that nearly 85 to world's biodiversity is has a steward or a custodian, which is our indigenous peoples? Now, our indigenous peoples of the planet are an absolute minority, yet they are responsible for the majority of the Earth's biosphere, of the Earth's biodiversity. So they have the wisdom, the knowledge, the insight, the understanding, the practice, not just the theory, on what is best for that piece of Earth to thrive, because not only do they have a relationship with it, often they are custodians and living within it, but more importantly, they have a set of principles, these indigenous principles that we have perhaps forgotten in our minds, but they are definitely in our DNA. They can be awakened very quickly and easily. They have the wisdom and the knowledge to be able to help us remember our indigenous connection. So this whole project or movement or whatever you want to call it, is all about helping us to reconnect to Mother Nature. And I pretty much can guarantee, just through some tests and trials that I've been doing over the last 20 years, I pretty much guarantee that if we can get 1 billion people to sign up to this, it will literally transform the way that we live on the earth. Now, that is obviously a high number, but you guys that are listening now will be the early adopters, the people that care. So it's 4acresearth.com. 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

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Share it with your family. You know, it's not just for you, but it's for your mum, your dad, your auntie, your uncle, your kids. Like within your own nucleus, family nucleus, I bet there's a couple of you at the very least, if not 10, 20, 30. Maybe tell your neighbors about it. Maybe tell your friends about it. It's an opportunity and a movement for us that we really care about the planet and care about our future generations to start giving back, to start a movement that is going to help us to reconnect with our planet, reconnect with Mother Nature, reconnect with each other. And the second thing that we're doing is not only allocating 4 acres of earth to people, we will also be setting up a community around it. So say, for example, you get 4 acres and it happens to be next to Taylor Swift or next to Ed Sheeran or next to a famous politician that you love, or an actor or actress or a footballer, or you know, you've suddenly got allocated something next to David Beckham or you know, whoever it might be. We will then ensure that you are connected with your immediate community. Now, why is that important? That's important because if your 4 acres is connected to another 4 acres and another and another and another and all those 4 acres around you, and that patch of land is owned by a I don't know, and let's say a factory farm who are not respecting the land in the way that they could respect the land. Maybe there's a lot of chemicals going on to the land, or there's, you know, the water's being polluted by the factory that's putting, you know, stuff out into, etc. It could go on and on and on, right? But my point is that you can connect with those people around you, and together you can then challenge the landowner, because we'll make sure we find out who owns the land, and so you can have a relationship with them, and you can then make recommendations to that landowner to say, if the indigenous communities were custodians of this land, this is what they would do. They would plant this, they would not plant that, they would clean the water, they would stop putting fertilizers on the land, they would stop dumping chemicals into the river, they would, etc., etc., etc. They would stop putting plastic in the sea, because remember, you might get a plot of beach that has a nice tide coming in. You might get a rainforest, you might get a city park, you might get somebody's garden, you might get a field that's people are growing stuff on. You know, there's all kinds of opportunities with this 4 acres earth. At this stage, it'll be randomized. So you'll just get this plot of land, and hopefully you become so in love with this plot of land that you want to begin to care for it. And so you'll connect with the people in your immediate vicinity through a community, like a social media type situation. And then you'll be given information which will tell you how you can make that land better. And then you'll challenge the owner or make recommendations as a steward for your plot of land so that they can actually facilitate it. And now, what's amazing is what we're then going to do is bring on board commercial sponsorship and monetization. And as we get money in to fund this project, we will then allocate the funding to the landowners or to the communities so they can actually get the work done, which is the recommendation. This, to me, is a global solution, very simple, very hopefully engaging and effective. And we need you to become the first part of this movement. So, are you up for it? I hear you saying yes. Please open your phones, open your laptops, go to 4acresearth.com, join the waiting list, and you will be allocated the first people to be allocated your plot of land. This is one patch. It's one person and it's one planet.
That's our tagline. So become that one person with your one patch, and so we can actually help the whole of the planet to do what it needs to do in order for us to transition from this thing that we now know is a crisis into a rejuvenation, a regeneration, and so we can help our planet to thrive. Let's not forget, during the pandemic, when we stopped buying as much stuff, when we stopped traveling, when we simply lived a slower life and we leaned into clean through the pandemic that kept us, stopping doing the chaotic stuff that we normally do, nature began to recover really quickly. In 2 to 3 weeks, people in India that lived in Delhi or wherever it was, who had never ever seen the Himalayas because they're so far off in the distance and there was so much smog and pollution, they were able to see those mountains. There was bird song that came back in. There were deer and wildlife that came back into our neighborhoods. Everything started to grow because people weren't treading as aggressively on the land. Now, economics, this man-made monetary system, started to collapse, but nature started to thrive. Now, how cool is that? So this is a project, 4acresearth.com. It's a project where you can become a part of the solution, be part of a community that has hand on heart committed to helping nature replenish itself, just like it did when we got out of the way. Now, I don't know if we're going to get out of the way in the way that we have done before, because we were driven into that. But what it did do is it gave us insight of cause and effect. So this is now your opportunity to take responsibility and claim become a steward of your 4 acres and engage in getting that 4 acres to thrive. How cool is that? I hope you have enjoyed this idea as much as we have. This is real. It's live. I know last week when we launched this on Earth Day in New York, plenty of people signed up. I even had this amazing indigenous Indian, a Native American Indian, come up to me at the end of a talk that I did in Times Square and said to me, "I want you to come and work with us. I have 2.4 million hectares of land with Native American tribesmen, chiefs. I want you to come and have a meeting with the chiefs and tell them what you're up to. Because if we don't look after our land, the government can take it away from us. So we want to sign our physical land up to your movement." So how amazing is that? And that's one of many. We've got projects in Africa, in South America, in the UK, in fact, all over the world in the different territories that we know of. So this is your moment. Become part of the solution. Go to 4acresearth.com and sign up. I hope you've enjoyed this. This is a little while since I've done a kind of a personal show. So I hope you've enjoyed it as much as I have. I'm going to play out with my great record called Save the World. It's by yours truly, made in partnership with Greta Thunberg to help raise money for the most affected people in areas, the young people of our world that need access to resources so they can thrive in their environment. So this is Save the World by Jarvis Smith, featuring Rita Mora, raising money for Fridays for Futures Mapper. Thank you so much. I've had a wonderful, wonderful show. It's been great. Have a gorgeous week. Don't forget to tell your friends about 4acresearth.com. This is Save the World. I'll see you next week. Thank you. Bye-bye.

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5: Hi, everybody. Thanks so much for joining us back on the Inspire Health podcast. And today we've got Peggy Hall. And Peggy is the founder of The Healthy American, an organization on a mission to educate and empower individuals through legal education and consulting. Peggy has more than 30 years of experience as an educator and community activist. She served as the former director of teacher education at the University of California, Irvine. Through her inspiring educational videos, legal research, and online programs, Peggy empowers individuals all across the country to take positive action as we fight back this growing tidal wave of tyranny. She broadcasts daily on YouTube and has millions of views with her Peggy to the Rescue series that gives you strategies and solutions to stand up for your rights. Peggy, thank you so much for joining us today.
6: It's so great to be back, friends. Thank you.
7: Thank you. Yeah, Peggy, so it was just over a year ago that I interviewed you on the other sister platform that we have, and we did a short video of three ways not to be complacent with Peggy Hall.
5: And only here we three.
6: Yeah, here we are a couple of years later, and we're still fighting, still not complacent or complying.
5: Yeah, exactly. Peggy, for the people that aren't aware from our show and don't know too much about your work, I'd love it if you could give just a little bit of an overview of kind of what's brought you to where you are right now and any changes from sort of prior to 2020 versus after 2020.
6: Oh, wow. Even during 2020, I've started to change some of my views. So prior to what I call the hogwash, before that was sloshed all over us, I'm in California, and we were the first state to shut down. I refuse to use the word lockdown because, unlike our poor elderly in the nursing homes that actually were locked in and locked down, I had a key to my home, and I will not give in to the hogwasher language that instills fear and panic. And that's exactly what they wanted to do. Prior to that day one, I was probably like you, going to work, enjoying my family, planning vacations, spending time doing things that I enjoyed, thinking about my future, paying my bills, and living life. And many people, I would say millions of people, were experiencing the same thing. I didn't have my eyes on the city councils or the county councils or the state government any more than I needed to. I would grumble about taxes. I would raise my eyebrows when I would hear about another ridiculous law coming out of California, which was growing increasingly tyrannical and oppressive. But I thought, you know, I live in a beautiful area. I have my family here. I'm enjoying my life. And I just didn't pay too much attention. I also want to say, from people who are agreeing with me and understand where I'm coming from, that's nothing to be, don't beat yourself up about it. We elect representatives to handle all of that stuff. I don't want to be constantly seeing how much the county is paying the trash collector and if the contracts with the mental health facilities are have any legal authority. I voted. I let them run the stuff. And as long as the streetlights were on, the water was running, the parks and the schools and everything else were open, I thought things were fine. Wow, was I wrong. Prior to this, I was working, and I have been working, as a university educator, college instructor, also an entrepreneur running my own business in health and wellness, taking ladies on retreats for natural living and all of that. So I've always been interested in a natural, healthy lifestyle. It's something that comes natural to me, and I love to promote that with other individuals. I mention this because that plays right into what the hogwashers attempted and have been continuing to try to do, which is to take control of our individual health. I also have a background in political science. I have a master's degree in international policy and law. So I have my own personal fascination with societies, how they're organized, different political systems. I've traveled all over the world, worked all over the world. I speak three or four different languages. So I have always been fascinated by other cultures and travel and how people interact. My husband is a pastor, and together we have done a lot of what's called lay counseling. In other words, we're not licensed therapists, but we are prayerful. We offer prayerful counsel for those that are experiencing hardships in their relationships, difficulty, you know, just in getting through life and offering that spiritual encouragement. So when all of this happened in early 2020, it was a convergence of everything that was interesting to me and that I was passionate about: politics, health, and individual interaction. And those were the three things, in my view, that I personally experienced very a lot of hardship in those areas. Number one, the two teaching jobs that I had, the two part-time teaching jobs, were just canceled. I was told to go home, don't bother to come back. In fact, it turns out they never offered me another contract. I didn't even have a job to fight for because they closed their doors. And by the time they were back up and running, they caught wind. I'll bring you up to date. They caught wind of my activism. And I guess they decided it wasn't a good fit. Then I was running my women's retreats and doing some health and wellness products. And all of that was closed off to me as well because the retreat I had planned was at a location that shut their doors. So the people had to have their money refunded. The health and wellness products that I was selling, that came to a screeching halt because of the supply chain issues. People no longer wanted to go outside and come to my events. So all of these streams of income were suddenly shut off. I'm a person of faith, but I had a faith crisis. I literally was crying out to God, sobbing, railing, saying, really, this is what you have? This is how I'm rewarded in my life for being faithful and honest and good and helping people. And this is what it's come to: no income, no opportunities, shut out from society. This can't be from you, God. This has to be from the enemy. And through kind of the dark night of the soul and help from other friends and family, they said, Peggy, you're an educator. You see what's going on here. Stop fighting with everybody on Facebook. Stop trying to show everybody on Facebook what's going wrong with all these shutdowns and the numbers are fake, phony, and fraudulent. Teach people about the law. That's your specialty. Now, I'm not an attorney, so I don't give legal advice, but I do give legal education. It's available for anyone to learn and share, and that's exactly what I did. So I created a YouTube channel called The Healthy American. And I made my first video called Why the State of Emergency in California is Null, Void, and Invalid. I made that video, and this is an important date. I made that video 60 days after the state of California entered its state of emergency. The law in California gives the governor 60 days for an emergency. Now, that's a little excessive in my mind, but one could argue that that's enough time to get everything in order, to fix what was broken, to make sure that the personnel and the materials and the resources are lined up. So it is a law, and we were under that law. But on day 62 or 63, when I launched my video, and today, we are going on 3 years of this fake, phony, fraudulent emergency, which never, by the way, met the criteria under California law. These were falsified numbers. There was fear mongering. I call it flu mongering. And I made this video, and people from, oh my gosh, all over the world, because everyone around the world was suffering. This was a couple of months into this, 2 weeks to slow the spread, right? The first 2 or 3 years are the hardest. And people reached out to me they found me through my emails, through the college and so forth. And they said, how can I learn what you've learned? How did you know this about your state? How can I get my governor to follow the law? How can I get my county to stop instituting these measures? How can I go shopping without suffocating myself? How can I get medical care without being treated like I'm a leper? And that is what launched the Healthy American.
5: Mm. It's a really wonderful platform. And it's, I mean, when you were talking about the dark night of the soul, I think a lot of people have. I know we had gone through something similar with that too. And it's like this existential crisis that people go through. But what it ultimately does is it feels like, at least for us, what happens is, like, once you kind of go through the intensity of it, you kind of then, where am I being redirected? Where are my energies needing to be redirected, and what's the mission, right? And when you do that, then I think it all starts to open up. You know, like for you, you kind of all of a sudden there's this aha moment around, oh, this is where my passions and also your training and expertise all amalgamate to then be of greater service.
6: Yes, I love that word you said, the intensity of what we've gone through. And a phrase that I like to use is, when people reach out for my help with their religious exemptions or to keep their business open, I've helped many people navigate getting their green card in immigration without undergoing, you know, I call it the needle or the cocktail. And what happens is, as you say, that intensity can be redirected into something that's good. Many people said to me, Peggy, I can't believe I'm going through this. I can't believe that this is happening to me. And I would help them reframe that this isn't happening to you, it's happening for you. Now, those can be empty words for anyone listening who has lost a loved one, who has a spouse that went ahead and got vaccinated, even though it was against, you know, their wishes. They may have a child that's in college that went along with everything because they thought that they had to. Somebody right now is listening who is vaccinated, who regrets that. And that is something that my husband and I counsel people on, the vaccine regret, how to move ahead with your life. And I love your message here, because it is all about empowerment. And it is about rising above and finding a different way. My message has been, I don't want the old normal. I certainly don't want the new normal. I want better than normal. And again, it may sound empty or trite to those that have had a great deal of loss, but the fact is, you are growing through this. You are learning. I feel, you asked me early on, how have things changed? I feel so much smarter now than I did, you know, 2-3 years ago. This was my area of study, my field of expertise. And I've learned so much in the last couple of years, simply by rolling up my sleeves, diving in and educating myself on my rights, which were granted by God and should be protected by the government. And I know that that is not happening, and that is at the root of my work. I would say that really, more than a legal educator, I'm simply an encourager. I want to encourage people to keep going. The number one end game of the hogwashers, as I call them, the evildoers, the bad guys, the controllers, the puppet masters, fill in the blank, is they want to wear us down so that we will stop fighting, we will stop defending, and it makes their job easier to, you know, do the clean sweep. Regardless of the result of what the end game actually will, whatever will occur, I am not going to give up in the meantime. I can't. I need to stand for truth and freedom, dignity, integrity. That is more important to me than a job, than a home, than family or friends. And heaven knows I've lost a lot of that stuff. But at the end of the day, the integrity and the knowledge that you've gained through this cannot be taken from you. The jobs come and go. As I say, people are going through a lot of hardship, and I want to be there to support them.
5: I think that's beautiful, Peggy. And it is. It's like once you start to work with this stuff, there is a lot of changes that happen in your life too. Like you said, a lot of changes with people that you love, with work, all of these types of things changes. And I feel like one of the most, at least what I found for us, is one of the things that we've done that I think has probably been the most beneficial for us has been able to fine tune things as much as we can to sort of continually untether in ways that we can from systems that would not allow you access to stuff as easily. So it's like, where can you untether so that you can actually pivot and be a little more spontaneous when stuff arises and okay, I got to move over here, or we got to do this. You know, you got to shift up the way you normally would do things. Sometimes what I find is that people are so tightly bound into certain systems that it's really challenging when those systems then, you know, like for example, we were talking about rights earlier, and I want to dive into this, but a lot of people first don't really know what their rights are. It's sort of this elusive thing. We don't really know exactly what that actually means. And sometimes it seems like it's different as what we think it means and then what's actually legally put down on paper. Like, for example, you had mentioned around the religious exemptions. Well, it's like, I know here, I mean, I had a number of patients that filed for religious exemptions so that they didn't have to have the inoculation, and then that got thrown out and they got fired anyways because they didn't want to. So how do you even work with that? Like, what does that even mean? So sometimes when you know you've got a legal right to something, but that's not even being upheld, how do you work with that? What are you finding with that? And what are people coming to you around in that regard?
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6: We're finding that there are four main areas where people are being discriminated against because of their, I'll just call it their religious beliefs. I like to take the conversation away from vaccinated versus unvaccinated, because that's where they will, that's where these organizations will find their power. If for those that are people of faith or of no faith, because in the United States, you are protected with your ethical, moral, and spiritual beliefs. They all fall under the category of religious beliefs, but that's because the government in the United States recognizes that being an atheist is a type of religion because it's a faith. And someone who is a Muslim or a Hindu or a natural living or pantheist or fill in the blank, you don't even need a name or defined traditional religion to be protected. Your beliefs are protected under law. It just happens to be under the heading of religious protection. And that does rub some people the wrong way because they think that you're asking for permission. So I want to clear that up once and for all. You are stating your beliefs. You are not asking for permission. You're not sidestepping anything. This is no different than if you worked for an employer and you have an agreement that you'll show up to work Monday through Friday, perform these duties, and then you'll get paid. You can't just not do your work. You can't just not show up. You need to inform your employer. Hey, would like to have vacation these weeks, or I'm going to be out sick today, or my car broke down. You're going to notify your employer of this change. So in this case, you're notifying your employer of your religious belief that presents a conflict with a policy that they have. I want everyone to understand right now, in the United States, there is no law that requires you to be vaccinated. No company can create a policy that violates the law. And the highest law in the land is the Constitution. And your state has a constitution. And there are additional laws that you are protected by. So right from the beginning, anyone who wants to invoke their rights to object to this policy, these illegal policies, and these are the four locations, whether at your employer, which would be the workplace. I call it the woke place in the United States. It's very woke, and they're literally becoming the fascist government. They're doing what the government can't do, and they're getting paid for it by our tax dollars. Well, actually, they're printing the money out of thin air. But it's the woke place. It is medical settings. So going to the doctor, going to the eye doctor, going to the dentist, getting any blood work, anything like this, anything from a minor, you know, checkup to surgery, they're pushing this at the health care locations. And then for the military, they're doing it, and in colleges and universities. Now, I'll throw in another category, which is travel, although they've eased off that somewhat in the United States. Because these locations and organizations are things that people interact with every day. You've got kids that want to go to school. You've got people that are trying to earn a living. Many people are going to see their, you know, doctors, and then those that are defending us in the military. We're talking about millions and millions of people. Because the government cannot create these laws for you to be vaccinated in order to participate in society, they're pushing it down to the businesses. So I want everyone to know that you have a right to stand up against this. There are different approaches. There are some people that say, I'm standing up, I'm not going to do it, and I'm out of here. And then they're quit, they'll find their own job, they'll become an entrepreneur. I highly recommend that. We've got parents taking their children out of schools. I applaud that. That's what should be done. There are students that are dropping out of college. I don't even use the word dropping out. They're finding something better. They're not wasting their time and money in these indoctrination centers. I had a very emotional phone call with a young man who said that he was subjected to

0: necessarily going to take away the discomfort that arises when we have to actually stand in that power in the face of things like that. And so that would be the next thing that then we want to sort of almost prepare ourselves a little bit. And that gets easier and easier the more you do it. Like, I imagine even for yourself, Peggy, I imagine just, you know, initially the first times you have to do that, there's an intense feeling that can come up around just discomfort within our body for being outside of the norm. You know, it's a sensation that goes into the whole body. And a lot of times that's enough for people just kind of go, I don't care, just do it. But I think if we keep doing that and taking baby steps with it all the time, it eventually becomes where you get really solid in it. And then that becomes your norm. That becomes your default after.
1: Well, it's that sensation and it's that volition. You know, sometimes we categorize that as anger and we deem that to be detrimental, but really it's just emotion. And if we use that charge to direct it in a way that's really needed right now, there's a lot of intensity that we can use within that to make a change and have our voice heard and stand in our power. We were having this conversation with a friend just a few days ago, and we were pointing out the different countries that are starting to stand up against the tyranny. So Sri Lanka, the Netherlands, there's Brazil, Iran. That recently started to stand up, and in my country of birth, Iran as well. And our friend commented, like, how nice would it be to actually see that charge coming forth in Canada? Because there's been so much complacency and people just kind of keep going with the little tidbits of freedoms that we seem to have left these days. But we really do need to gather the charge that's coming up and use it in a useful way like you're doing.
0: Well, oh, it doesn't yes. have to be a bad thing. You know, I think I remember Desmond Tutu even saying, it's like, if you ever saw a child being abused, you're supposed to get angry. It's there to muster you up to a place of volition, but just don't allow the anger to turn into hatred and violence. But it can be used in a beneficial way. And then I think it can be transmuted into something much beyond anger. But I just think it's an energy that arises spontaneously for certain things. Naturally. And then how are you going to use it?
2: Yes, anger is an understandable, natural reaction to injustice. And that's why we have that feeling. And you're right, you want to express it appropriately, safely, and in the right time, in the right place. And I love that, to take that energy that really propels you forward. That's what I've done in my life, certainly in these last few years, because I experienced what I call, you know, righteous indignation. And I've had my rants and I've flipped my lid. And I also realized that living in that heaviness and that anger can actually serve evil, because we want to always be looking toward where can I go from here? What can I do with this now? This happened, now what? I lost my jobs. What am I going to do? How am I going to get the resources to move ahead? These people aren't talking to me. I've got this broken relationship, these health worries, this financial situation. Where can I go from here? And to use that energy to definitely propel you forward. And I do want to say, Jason, that it still is nerve-wracking to this very day. I can go into a place, I don't know how it's going to be received. My heart starts to palpitate. I want everyone to know that that also is common. It's understandable. It's a very natural result, because you are, because of what society at large has done to you, to make you a natural, law-abiding person, not doing anything wrong, but suddenly you're the bad guy because you want to breathe oxygen and go shopping and live your life without these, artificial restraints. And I'll tell you, my world over the last couple of years, I would go to the places I knew I could go. So I went grocery shopping where I knew I wasn't going to be hassled. My dentist never had an issue. I knew certain locations where people were not going to bother me, but every once in a while they would, because there was somebody else, at the cashier or something. And I've also currently, I'm in a lawsuit against the County of Orange in California, because they are continuing what's called a local emergency. The law in California gives the governor authority to

0: call a state of emergency. He can only call a state of emergency if enough counties are saying, hey, we need help. You know, we need all of the state resources to help us get through this. So the county, my county, has been perpetuating this eternal, ridiculous, nonsensical emergency. The very nature of the word emergency means temporary. So I have a very clear-cut lawsuit against the county for them to follow the law, which says they're required by law to terminate this emergency at the earliest date that conditions warrant. So what is the county doing? They're pulling out all of their procedural judicial tricks to try to delay and distract and deceive and bleed me dry financially, because every new, you know, meeting is several more $100 and so forth. So, but I decided I am going to stand up in this way. I've gone for years to these meetings that yielded basically zero, well, some results, but very flimsy. And I realized I need a judge to back this up. Now, the game is hot potato, and every judge is throwing it off to another judge. And before you know it, we're months and months and months. Now we're over a year. It's going to be going on a year and a half, where it should be a matter of a document that is signed by a judge to require the county to follow the law. We don't need witnesses. There's no money exchanging hands except for the lining the pockets of those, you know, corrupt public servants, as I call them. Yet here's, but I'm not giving up. So I am facing that enemy day in, day out, all day, every day. My husband and I receive thousands of pleas for help. And which is why I do my free educational videos. People can watch those, learn from them, keep their businesses open, get their medical care, do all what they need to do. And then there are those that work with us privately in a, you know, consulting setting. But I'll tell you, receiving and carrying the burden of thousands really wears you down.
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0: It's one thing for me, like, oh, I lost my job, but I'm reliving that dozens of times on a daily basis, crying with people who are single, you know, the single mom who lost her job, who was put on unpaid leave at the hospital. And it got to the point where she couldn't pay her rent. So she went ahead and got jabbed, went back to work, and a week later they fired her. It's like, I lost my job and I got vaccinated. So friends, it's never worth it for you to give over your freedom, your integrity. I've told everybody I'm living in liberty. I have never given up my freedom. It can't be taken from you. You give it up. And I know that sounds harsh. And people are going to say, Peggy, you don't know what I'm going through. I've got my grandkids that I need to go visit. You're making choices. Everybody is making a choice. Either going in the direction of freedom and truth and honesty and integrity, or you're going down the path of giving over to the tyrants your freedom so they gain more power. That's it. I've not had anybody come up to me at gunpoint to inject me, all right? And I don't think no one I know has done that. They have been coerced. It's not easy. I'm not saying it's easy. But is the other choice easy? That's not easy either.
5: We were listening to something just the other day, and just what you said came up around it too. And it's actually these meditations that we'll listen to. And what came up was the idea of, a lot of times, is someone actually controlling you, or are you letting someone control you? I mean, very different place of where you position your power with it too, right? And feels completely different. So I think if you can recognize, like you just said, that we really give it up, right? It doesn't mean the choices are easy. I mean, I think anybody on this side has done a lot of very difficult choices. I know we have, I know you have, but it's like, you just eventually just kind of weigh it out as far as where are you. And at certain points, like, and I find everybody's at different places on all of this too. Sometimes you just have to have different experiences until something really just hits you and go, okay, I'm done. Like, I'm not doing that anymore. And then that was when it hit for them. Right. So, but I think that idea of like, we're not necessarily, someone's not having to control you, but are we letting it? And if it means we let it, then what does that mean to not let it happen? What would we have to do? What choices would we make that would be different?
0: Yeah, absolutely. Those in power want to gain more power and they want to take it from you, but you do have these, it is your power. It is yours to hold on to. And I think it's so important what you're talking about. Taking control of your emotions, your thoughts. We wanted to talk about, you mentioned it earlier, taking inspired action. And that's something that has set me apart from a lot of those in the freedom movement that are saying, and it's understandable. Each person has their own way of standing up. And not everyone is going to have a podcast or go speak in front of the school boards or make videos or have a Substack, go to protest. And that doesn't have to be done. The only thing that has to be done, it's actually simple in a certain way. The thing that works more than any national movement or writing to the congressman or any of that is for each individual to choose to live in freedom and to make those choices to do so. For a period of time, we had our groceries delivered and some criticized that. Oh, there you go. You're getting the easy way out. Well, it's not easy. Well, how is that easy? I have to pay more. They don't always bring what I want. But I'm certainly not going to go swim in the sea of evil. I don't want to be exposed to everyone wearing the suffocation devices. It harms my soul. Mm-hmm. It's a constant symbolism of, you know, a symbol of slavery and oppression and taking away the freedom of speech. It's a constant symbol of fear. Why would I expose myself to that? Just like I'm not going to go watch a boxing or cockfighting or whatever. I just personally don't care for that. So I made a choice that was right for me. Someone may say, well, things will never change if you're going to get your groceries delivered. Well, I'm doing other things as well, but you have to do what's right for you. I know other people that had friends go grocery shop for them because their friends didn't mind putting on the suffocation device. And again, then there are others that went so far that they got arrested because they were in the store breathing oxygen. To each person can choose what's right for them, but choose what promotes freedom and not what promotes tyranny. I also want to say this, for those that may not have learned how to stand up for themselves, that we're always told, because a good number of people that I consider good people have been going along with this because they said, right to my face, they've said, well, I'm doing it for others. They literally have bought that line that, me putting on sunscreen prevents you from getting a sunburn. It's stunning. The hogwashers are playing on the goodwill and the compassionate hearts of so many. So that is one way that they've hoodwinked and swindled people into, you know, doing that. But those who have been going along and you're hearing this podcast and you're like, you know, maybe I need to step up my game a little bit. Maybe I can make some choices that make sense. It's never too late. And I welcome everyone. I've got this, one of my favorite paintings here behind me is of a ship. And I always say, you know, hop on board because, it's never too late and we can start, that journey toward brighter days ahead. And that's what it's going to take is each individual. My heart goes out to those that were not taught to stand up for themselves. They may not think that they're worthy. They may just suffer from, you know, people pleasing and derive their own self-worth from that. And that's, again, as a person of faith, I derive my strength from my Creator and I pray and meditate and look and ask and try to follow God's direction and guidance and protection in my life. So that's available to everyone as well.
5: You know, one of the most important things I think you said there too was what was right for you. And this is something we've talked a lot about too. It's to me, what I think it is I really want people to be able to really check in with themselves and reconnect back to the sensations that take place in the body when you are in different environments. And what does it feel like? And then can you actually act from that place, right? What are your own then personal instructions that naturally arise within you in how to actually step forward and move forward from whatever that is? But what's going to come up in myself or Taya or yourself might all be slightly different, but the goal, and it's again, getting away from too much of it. It's like, you don't judge it either way. But you want to just try to be honest with ourselves. I think what we tend to do is we get these visceral feelings that feel like something's not right or something's uncomfortable. And then we rationalize it with a whole slew of different things up in our head. And then we end up in this disconnect now between what we're thinking and what we know to be true or what we feel. And that actually steps up and creates disease. That actually creates more suffering. And it creates a bigger disconnect so that we actually get farther and farther from following what I believe we know to be true. And so whatever it is for anybody, however that shows up for you, all you want to do is just really check in. And we did a whole series called Know Thyself, questions to facilitate a return to who we truly are. And it was a really beautiful series. You know, it was probably one of the least reviewed series, so I don't know how many people really want to know themselves, but
0: that's a good point.
5: but it really was to ask yourself certain things to help you arrive at more and more. And the idea is that even though there are certain outside authorities there, the idea is that your inner authority is probably even more important than any of the outer authorities. So even if there is stuff, run it still through your own inner authority and your own personal instructions to see where it lands for you. And then how do you put more of yourself into the world, the true part of who you are? And how do you start to live like that? That to me is what's going to ultimately bring this world into something really new. Because I honestly feel, Peggy, like we're all pioneers right now. I mean, we are really like what is not working and what maybe could, you know, I mean, we've talked about this lots with school because our kids are we take them out. They're in a completely outside of the curriculum sort of nature school. And honestly, Peggy, like even when they look at, like, they had a bit of a review with the kids the other day, which is so funny because it's like small little they're outdoor all day long and they're interacting with the teachers all the time. But it was like, we were going through what some of the things that they were looking at to basically see if how they were doing, right?
6: In their development.
5: And so I don't even know exactly what it's like in regular school systems now, what they look at, but I know it's not this. Some of the ones that came up were like common sense was one of the things they looked at. Awe and reverence was one of them. Almost makes me teary when I think about it because I just think it's so beautiful. Quiet mind was another one. Gosh, there was like about seven of them, but I'm looking at it, I'm just like, I just felt so blessed that, and I'm like, that so speaks to my heart where it's like that would, and that developed out of a desire for people wanting something different. So what I so loved about it was it wasn't really trying to, and again, everybody's got their own piece of it. So I'm not saying this is right or wrong, but for us, what was exciting when that was all coming up, we just knew we didn't want to be a part of that. I didn't want to try and fix it. I didn't want to try and fight for more things because I really didn't think it was going to make that big of a difference. I wanted to focus on, what do we want for them? Let's see if that's there. And literally it popped up. And I mean, it could not have been a more beautiful place for them. And in the process of that, I'm like, what an amazing template, you know, that's being developed as we are doing it, almost doing it together with the interaction with the teachers and the parents and what's coming up. And I mean, I also feel like, are some of the things that were valued in the old systems, are they still a value right now? Maybe they had a place in a certain time and humanity was at a certain state of consciousness where that made sense. But what are we moving to? You know, so like you said, I don't want normal. I want better than normal. I want like what's going to be beautiful, like mm-hmm. What's really going to be in the highest good for the world, for our kids. Like what do our kids need to? What are the things that we need to foster in them that's really going to set the stage for what the potential could be?
6: And what's interesting is, you know, having explored the metaphysics aspect of this global shift that's taking place, you know, we can look at them as evildoers, as Satan's children or Satan itself, or we can really see them as the catalyst that is going to draw us to our highest potential. And that's really what we're finding more and more, because that push that we are all getting individually and collectively is essentially pushing us through discomforts while we are all giving birth to this utopia of how do we actually want to live? Like, how do we want to raise our children? What kind of interactions do we want to have? What kind of communities do we want to build and create together? Do we want to, like, we've talked a lot recently about this, and this has been a catalyst for us in creating this Inspire Life Multiversity now. But it's like, how do we want to step out of conflict and competition, which
5: and is, move more to collaboration.
6: And move into collaboration. And we've talked about this with previous guests as well. And some of them have said, well, maybe there has been a place for a healthy competition. But in my heart of hearts, Peggy, I don't feel like that's the case. You look into nature, there's no competition. There's collaboration. The roots of the trees are continuously communicating with one another and nurturing and taking care of each other to see if I have two nourishment as a tree today and you don't, I'm actually going to give some of my nourishment to you so that you can use it. But this is all a movement that's happening due to the craziness and the chaos that's surrounding us right now.
0: Wow, what an inspiring message. I was making notes here. You're giving me some good topics for my own videos here. And I first want to say how wonderful that is for your children to be in the nature school and then to have these reviews and the topics about, awe and reverence, common sense. These are the types of ideas and ideals and, you know, critical thinking and expanding your mind. I agree with you 100% that, and I've said this before, even in my freedom fighting, that we need to spend about 50% of the time, you know, putting those public serpents on notice. We need to spend 150% of the time building what we want to do. And we all know through our own experience, through, you know, teachers, through timeless wisdom and current day, that what you focus on grows. So if we are focusing on everything wrong and all of the evildoers and all the bad guys and how much we've been hurt and all of our opportunities that have been taken away, we are going to be getting more of that. And I also love, Jason, how you talk about go back to the body, because the body doesn't lie. How do you feel? How do you physically feel when you're thinking that? My shoulders drop, my breath is shallow, my mind is heavy, I've lost all enthusiasm. But when I think of the clean slate, of rendering all of the bad guys insignificant, it doesn't even, you don't have to go to school board meetings, it doesn't affect you. You've got your children outside. And I've done a lot of teaching and encouragement on that as well, even for those that are divorced, that whose families where there is a divorce or there is a single parent or special needs or fill in the blank. There is always another way, and I'm going to find it. That's one of my mottos. And then Taya, one of my other sayings is don't compete, create. Mm-hmm. We are creative beings. Evil can only destroy. And that's where everyone can feel confident knowing that, you know, evil carries its own seeds of destruction. That is going to spin out and sputter. It does not create. It cannot create. But we do. We can. We must. And that really is one way that we keep our morale high. Because when you're focusing on something that you have to look forward to, when you're engaging your intellect, your desire, your skills, your experience, and creating new skill, developing new skills, moving forward, I agree with you. I think it's a thrilling time and to be alive. And when people can, Jason, you talked about that, change your perspective. So it's not us against them. They're actually pushing us. We're getting a little bit of a boost because we don't want that. We're going to be moving forward. And that is the only way. And I also want to say this. You don't have to do it alone. You don't have to do it alone. You've got your children in a school with others that are of like minds, maybe some different perspectives, but you're not doing it alone. And for those that may be listening to this podcast saying, I've lost my job. I've lost my family. I moved thinking it would be better. Now I want to move back. I don't have the resources. Find your people. Where do you find them? Well, this is where going to some of these events, I think that's one of the most beneficial outcomes of going to these rallies, if you will, is you're going to meet like-minded people. I highly recommend finding 3, 4, 5 people that you might exchange a phone number with and say, let's get together, would love to learn more. Not to go there and hold signs and rally, unless you want to, but how can you now build something differently?
1: 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Thank you so much.

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4: Hello, and welcome to this new show called Ayurveda, The Science of Life on UK Health Radio. My name is Dr. Oscar Adukom. I'm working as an Ayurvedic practitioner in Belfast, Northern Ireland, following a career working as a GP, family doctor, throughout the UK and Ireland. In this show, I will introduce the listener to the ancient system of medicine known as Ayurveda, which is still in use today and growing in popularity worldwide. I will explain the origins and principles of Ayurveda and give clear, simple, understandable explanations for how it can work in our modern lives. I will discuss how Ayurveda can connect us to our own nature, as well as the wider world of nature around us. We are all part of nature and need to restore these connections in our daily lives. I will interview like-minded therapists and health experts to discuss their approach to health and wellness and how it connects with Ayurveda. This show aims to reflect the growing move away from the narrow confines of conventional medicine to a deeper, more holistic and personalized view of health and wellness. Ayurveda is a nature-based system which uses food, simple herbal remedies, daily practices, and herbal-based medications to achieve balance of body and mind. So much of the root cause of illness today are caused by our digestion and lifestyle. Ayurveda teaches that everything we do in our lives has an effect upon our well-being and health. On this show, I hope to teach you and show you how learning about Ayurveda will benefit you and your health now and into the future. On today's show, I will talk about Ayurveda in immunity. Immunity is such a topical subject these days, and we understand more and more how important it is to our body. And as I've said before, Ayurveda has understood this for many years. Now, according to Ayurveda, a strong immunity is a product of a good balanced digestion, a strong metabolic fire, or what we call Agni, a well-functioning liver, and a balanced endocrine system, or hormonal system, with the chemical messages that you have in our bodies to have a body function. Immunity is also very much connected to a substance that we call ojas in Ayurveda. It's spelled O-J-A-S. And this translates from the Sanskrit term, which would mean vitality or vigor in our understanding. And it is somewhat difficult to define, but in Ayurveda, ojas and immunity are inseparable. And ojas is defined as the essence of our immunity, what gives us bodily strength, vigor, vitality,
5: our immunity. It is the essence of the product of our digestion as it passes through all the bodily tissues. So it's this, it's almost a superfund. It's like the distilled part, the bestest part of our digestion process, what's left after we digest anything. Now, it's a direct reflection of how strong our digestion is. So once again, I come back to this idea that our digestion is critical for our overall health. So a good, strong digestion and metabolism will give us healthy ojas or healthy immunity. And anything that hinders or disturbs that affects our digestion is going to affect our immunity and our health. It is also affected by psychological or issues outside or beyond our immunity, our digestion, such as a past trauma episodes, our lifestyle choices and habits, our stress levels that we experience, and the quality of our relationships that we have at home and at work. Immunity is protected when we are able to live in the present moment with a type of a detached awareness, so we're not caught up in everything. When our ojas, our immunity, when it's in balance, it shows us having optimal strength and positive immune reactions. And this not only includes the ability to fight off infections, but a kind of a psychological or mental stability. So our immunity is diminished if we're overly stressed, if we're contracted or caught up in ourselves and selfish. So when it is out of balance like that, we will develop symptoms such as a fear and anxiety, worries and depression, and we will experience the world in a negative way. Now, we've seen in the last number of years the problems that arise when you have a weakened immune system. You're more susceptible to developing infections, such as the COVID-19. And we saw that there were people who suffered very badly from COVID-19 and others didn't have the same effect. Now, it's difficult to generalize, but in Ayurveda, we look at it as your natural immunity that you have and an acquired immunity that you can get. So the natural immunity is you build up having optimal health, good digestion, and attending to the issues that keep you from becoming infected, or becoming, if you do become infected, developing problems with an infection. And the acquired immunity is the immunity we get from a vaccination, for instance. So it's like an artificial type of immunity that's promoted within us, which also has a very beneficial effect. However, it does not replace your natural immunity that you can develop yourself by maintaining good habits, eating, making food choices that are good for your constitution, and remaining balanced. But most importantly, having a balanced and functioning digestive system. These are so important to prevent infections. Vaccinations work for specific infections, but not for all. But if you have a natural immunity that's strong, then you're less likely to develop any of the viral infections that are so common these days. So once again, we have to remember that there are times when we're more susceptible to infections, regardless of whether we have a strong immune system or immunity or not. And these are the times between the seasons. And we see that a lot between winter and spring. There's an increase in the number of chest infections and viruses and colds and coughs. And there are other times we can get summer. You talk about summer flu at times when the seasons are changing and our systems are under more stress and we can become imbalanced in particular doshas. And this can lead us to develop a weakened immunity or have a lower depleted ojas, which makes us susceptible to getting infections. And that makes perfect sense. Now, also, after, say, a particular cleansing procedure, you may have had gone on an extensive fasting regime or lost weight quickly, or even had a type of a panchakarma, which is a an Ayurvedic type of detoxification that's done in a clinic-based setting, and it can weaken your body and make you more susceptible to infections if you don't attend to your self-care after these procedures. And also at significant times of stress or of change in your life. For instance, if you have a job loss, or if there's a death in the family, or even happy events like marriage or the birth of a child, things that will cause a change in your life can make you more susceptible to illness. Sometimes we see people who, when they go on holidays, they for the first few days, they can have coughs and cold symptoms because their immunity is dropped after the stress of trying to keep well when they're working so hard prior to the holiday. Now, there are things you can do yourself in order to make it less likely that you are going to stretch or make it more difficult for your immune system to cope. And these are simply to avoid vata-aggravating food. Now, we spoke about vata before. It's made up of the elements of air and space, or ether. And it has qualities such as cold, dry, roughness, supple, and smooth. But so that those types of food would be cold, dry foods, airy foods like crackers and popcorn, some types of vegetables, salad, and broccoli and sprouts, vegetables that generate more air in your system when you break them down and metabolize them, and cold drinks. Trying to avoid any imbalance in our digestion, either becoming overactive or underactive or erratic. So trying to maintain our regular meal times and eating according to our constitution and our dosha balance. Avoiding excessive fasting, avoiding alcohol, excessive alcohol, avoiding excessive physical exertion, any sleep deprivation, and any negative emotions. These all have, as you can see, an effect upon our immunity, but especially as well an effect upon our digestion, the balance of our digestion, which will also feed into problems we may have with our immunity and our vitality. So what are the things you can do to strengthen your immune system? Now, in Ayurveda, there's a concept of rasayana. And rasayana is a way of life that tries to maintain your energy levels at optimally high levels. And it's achieved through self-discipline and following daily Ayurvedic routines. And it comes into play particularly in the later decades when you're trying to promote longevity and maintaining your health into your later decades. So it's often thought of in the terms of the aging cohort, or the aging part of the population. But it also applies to every age group, regardless of your age. And having this concept where you're positively trying to impact upon your health on a daily basis, particularly by following these daily routines that are recommended, and they are called Adinacharya. It states that, you know, if you can, they seem very basic, they seem very common sense, but more often than not, we forget about them, particularly in the hustle and bustle of a daily busy lives. And by following them, we are paying attention to ourselves. We are doing a self-care practice. It's like it's almost a slightly selfish, but we're trying to look after our bodies and our minds through these practices to create balance and maintain optimal health, which is all any of us want. And by doing so, we keep our immunity at high level, so we're resistant to not just infections, but adverse events that happen in our life. And this idea of a daily routine is critical in Ayurveda, and routines in modern world are almost frowned upon or looked down upon as boring, and if your routine, you're doing the same thing all the time. They are so important in terms of a daily routine. They are so important to maintain positive health. And they encourage what's called this rejuvenation. You put practices in place, like they're protective practices in place, and they help maintain your immunity and the strength of your immunity. And that's the whole point of them. Now, a simple one is establishing times that you go to bed and times that you wake up and times that you eat your meals. This seems so common sense, but it's so important. And having consistency in this alone is probably one of the most important differences you can make to your health. The night before is when you begin the day, the next day. So if you can get to bed by 10 or 10:30 before your pitta energy starts to kick in and starts to get you agitated and energized when you don't want to be, this is the ideal time. So you need to start a bedtime routine well in advance of the 10 o'clock hour. Rising in the morning when you wake up. The snooze button is your enemy. Once you're up and your mind is awake, it's time to get yourself out of bed, even at the weekends. Now, if you can wake a little earlier every morning, it gives you time to put in place self-care routines. And they could be a breathwork practice, a meditative practice for 10 or 15 minutes, a yoga routine, a short stretching routine, which you would find beneficial, particularly if you're spending a lot of the day sitting in chairs in front of laptop screens, which we all seem to be doing these days. And even a self-massage routine, and adding them into our normal routines of brushing our teeth, brushing our face, having a shower, getting up close, getting myself organized, just as much as possible. We can do the organization the night before for the things we need to remember, so we can then focus on our self-care or our little positive habits that we try and get started in the morning. And just one or two, adding them in and seeing how they fit into your morning timetable. But it does mean a little earlier to get up, allows you a little bit more time to get them incorporated into your routine. The morning routine, adding in some new self-care practices, giving yourself some extra time to put them in place, getting yourself to bed the night before to allow you to get up at the earlier time in the morning. These are the critical factors. I'll take a break now. I'll move on to another important topic, topic of diet, and also talk about sleep and appropriate exercises in order to boost your immunity. See you back very shortly.
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5: Welcome back to this show, which is all about immunity by your baby. And in the last section of the show, I was talking about the morning routine and how important it is to incorporate some self-care practices or even devotional practices to get your body and your mind moving. And some of these I mentioned: yoga, meditation, even some prayer, pranayama, which is a breath work in Ayurveda. It could be qigong or tai chi, or even a short walk in nature. You've got dogs to take for a walk in the morning. If you're lucky enough to live beside water, you can go for a swim if the weather is suitable, or even just doing some writing in a journal, something just to bring you to the present moment and to get you prepared for the day ahead. And get asked about the importance of breakfast and whether it's necessary to have breakfast first thing in the morning. This is a matter of individual choice. It might suit some people to have a breakfast, and others quite often miss breakfast. But what is important is that if they're going to miss breakfast, is to try and bring something with them so they can have some food before lunchtime, and they're not getting into that cycle of snacking and eating, making unwise choices for the lunch meal. Which brings me on to the concept of the importance of diet in order to boost your digestion. There are many foods in Ayurveda that are regarded as immune enhancing. Organic fresh milk and ghee, which is used for cooking. Organic ghee particularly have always been valued by Ayurveda as being able to stimulate ojas or to enhance our immunity. And I'm drinking warm milk before bed with a pinch of cardamom or a pinch of turmeric as well are very helpful pre-bedtime drinks to promote relaxation. Now, all sweet, juicy fruits, such as peaches, pears, and plums, bananas, watermelons, grapes, and dates, as I mentioned before, and mangoes, are regarded as enhancing our ojas or helping with our immunity. They're foods that can be easily digested and can transform into ojas and into that essence of digestion quicker than other foods. Apples are also considered important because they're a rich source of antioxidants. And cooking them, as I said before, can aid with the digestion, particularly if you are not so keen on the astringent and sharp taste of some of the greener apples. Now, all types of green leafy vegetables are also helpful, such as spinach and kale, watercress, bok choy, and cabbage. If you steam them with digestive spices such as cumin, mustard seeds, or black pepper, garlic, and ginger, they can have an additive effect. They be by boosting your immune strength. Lentils and legumes or beans are often recommended in Ayurveda as they are a very good source of protein and fiber, which can help boost the immune system. And they're also easily digestible when they're cooked with some herbs and spices. In the whole grains and seeds and nuts, such as rice and barley, quinoa, amaranth, almonds, pistachios, poppy seeds, and sesame seeds, these are also positive effects on our immune system because of the nutrients that they have, and they have an ability to help us get rid of the toxins around that we can accumulate from a less than optimal digestion. Now, in terms of meat, it's a question I get asked a lot as well. Small amount of meat is fine, but too much meat can be too heavy to digest, so it can create toxins and affect our digestion. Basmati rice and vegetables, another excellent food choice. Hot food, obviously, I'd say again and again, is better than cold food. Try to avoid cold drinks or iced water or ice cold drinks. And it's really probably best to avoid cheese and ice cream in the same respect. all cold food will dampen your digestion and your digestive fire. So they will be more difficult to digest. So really warm, hot food, the best recommendation. And as I said before, drinking hot water, even with a slice of lemon or ginger tea, can help enhance your digestion. Now, the next most important thing, which we hear about again and again, is the importance of sleep. Now, sleep is critically important for our immune system. Any prolonged sleep deprivation will weaken your body's defense system, and you'll be more susceptible to picking up a cold or a cough or any infection. Now, it's not just the length of time you sleep, but it's the timing of your bedtime and your wake time is so important. Well, of course, some of us get by on different amounts of sleep. If you're a pitta-dominant constitution, 7 or 8 hours is fine for you. But if you're a kapha-dominant constitution, you will need more like the 8 hours or 9 hours that we talk about as being ideal. And sometimes people with a vata constitution, they can manage on a pure hours of sleep. Try and minimize exposure to blue light before you go to bed, at least a few hours, at least a couple of hours beforehand. Ideally, put the screens away altogether and avoid looking at your phone or working on a laptop a couple of hours before bed. And this will help you in a wind down and in your preparation for bed. So as we spoke about a morning routine, we also have an evening or late evening or a pre-bedtime routine. And these are important to try and maintain consistency in these habits. So these practices will help you have a better quality of sleep. And by doing so, you will boost your immune system. If we have our sleep is affected, or if it's dysregulated, or if it's erratic, or if it's inconsistent, we're clearly going to have an impact on our immune system. The next area is exercise. Now, exercise obviously is beneficial. It helps us to release accumulated tension within our bodies. It helps us to move our joints, which we need, and improve circulation. It helps us. Promote your digestion, improves your digestion, and it boosts your natural detoxification mechanism. For instance, through sweating, we get rid of toxins through sweating, and it encourages the proper elimination and of the body waste products. And it helps us with sleep as well if we're exercising appropriately. If we're not exercising at all, we can go to bed feeling lethargic and not tired enough to sleep, so to speak, and you get a poor quality of sleep as a result. Now, Ayurveda looks at exercise in a very nuanced way, in a sense that Vata people should really only engage in light exercise, such as walking, or yoga, or dance, and not really be doing exercise that involves a lot of movement, such as jogging or, say, a type of Zumba or aggressive type aerobic exercises. Now, pitta people who are naturally more competitive and

0: and it's essentially more severe forms of exercise they should better avoid. And CAFA type of individuals, as I've said before, these have profound, they have a higher stamina level and endurance level, and they can exercise for long periods of time at a low level, but they really need, and for CAFA, they need short, sharp bursts of regular exercise rather than long periods of slow exercise. So it's the opposite of their dosha characteristics that they need to focus on when they're doing exercise. Walking is an excellent exercise for everybody, even CAFA, as long as they don't start walking for hours and hours. They just need frequent short walks. Frequent short kind of high intensity walks would be most best for CAFA. But for Pitta and Vata, a nice relaxing walk for 20, 30, 40 minutes is perfectly suitable. I'll take a short break now, and I'll come back in the last section to discuss some herbal remedies, herbal medications, and herbs and spices that you can use to help boost immunity, as well as some stress reduction and mindfulness practices that you can incorporate into your routine, which have been shown to, in Ayurveda, to have a beneficial effect on boosting your immunity and maintaining your overall vitality and health. See you back very shortly after a few minutes.
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0: Welcome back to the show, which today is all about Ayurveda and community. And immunity, as I explained, in Ayurveda, essentially means your vitality, your resilience. Now, in the last parts of the show, I discussed the importance of sleep and appropriate exercise and diet, as well as incorporating a positive daily routines, habits, particularly in relation to morning routine, in order to be able to develop your immunity and protect your immunity and maintain that vitality to keep you in optimum health. In this part of the show, I will discuss the herbal medications that you can try. And once again, it's always most appropriate in this case to discuss with an Ayurvedic practitioner, because not all herbs will suit each individual case. But there are a number of herbs.

in the Ayurvedic tradition that have been recognized to support immunity and particularly to help with lung function, because a lot of the infections we get can be through the passage of our airways and in our lungs. So one of these is called Jivanaprash, which is a traditional, it's like a traditional herbal jam, which is made of the amalaki fruit and several other herb preparations. It's a rich source in vitamin D and antioxidants. Now, it also has a balancing effect and on your digestion. It helps kindle or it helps spark or enhance your digestion, but it can balance it at the same time, as well as having an immune boosting action. And it has a recognized effect on your enhancing your vitality and your overall well-being as a result. Another herb that's often listed is a herb called Sitrapaladi. And this is a herb which helps with the proper functioning of your lungs and your sinuses or your airways. And it encourages what's called expectoration, which is how you try to cough and get rid of mucus in your airway passages in your sinuses. It also has an effect on enhancing the digestive fire and allows you to burn off any extra kapha dosha or any of that extra water and earth elements that we can absorb through our food. It promotes a clear and a healthy respiration. So your airways are cleared with this action. And it's often used for coughs and for shortness of breath and any chronic rhinitis, which is when you get flu from your nose with sinusitis and asthma as well. Now, Pipali is always mentioned in terms of immune boosting action. And Pipali is basically the different peppers, like black peppers. And these are pungent in their action and heating in their effects. So it stimulates your metabolism, as I've explained before. Pepper is often used as to enhance digestion or stimulate digestion. And it helps remove any toxins that accumulate from undigested food. And it also is an excellent tonic for the lungs. So quite often, if I'm taking a ginger honey and lemon drink in the morning, adding a little bit of pepper to it can have this heating action and can, even if you don't have a cold or you don't have congestive symptoms, it can help you with your breathing and help you with the feeling of your airways being ropey. And it is very, very good, of course, as well for the pitta dosha, in that it nourishes the blood and it promotes circulation and supports a healthy liver, which are all important aspects of maintaining a good immunity and developing that critical ojas we talked about. In order to do so. Guduchi is another herbal medication that has long been recognized to have a powerful effect on the tissues, to strengthen tissues and bolster immunity. And it helps, it's one of these ones that has this effect upon the nervous system, and that it helps with the proper function of the nervous system, which is really important for Vata. And Vata is the master dosha when it comes to the movement and the movement of within the channels of the body, particularly the channels of the mind. So those are just an example of a few different types of herbal medications that have traditionally been used in Ayurveda to help boost the immune system. Now, herbs, which you probably more likely to have heard of, that you can find and you may have them in your kitchen cabinet, which have been noted to have an immune boosting effect, are turmeric. Everybody talks about turmeric these days. It's been recognized for many thousands of years in Ayurveda to bolster the immune system and to help the brain. So it purifies the blood and promotes clear and healthy skin. And of course, I mentioned that it's used quite often for cuts and sores on the skin to help promote immunity. It strengthens the immune system. It strengthens the digestion as well. And it helps with this process of eliminating natural toxins, which can develop from the digestion of food, particularly if digestion isn't very strong.
It also has an effect on nourishing the joints and soothing the joints. So it can, if there's any stiffness in the joints or any inflammation, it can help with the movement of the joints. And garlic has also been recognized, even in the Western world, as an immune boosting product or substance. It promotes digestion again. It helps get rid of natural toxins, and it helps support the lungs and clears that excess kapha or congestion that can accumulate, which can make us at this time of the year, which can make us more likely to get an infection, particularly a lung infection. And of course, ginger. Ginger has always been known to stimulate, support the immune system. It also has an effect on enhancing digestion. And by enhancing digestion, helps this process of burning the toxins, which can accumulate if your food is undigested. Ginger is often used in hot drink remedies for coughs and colds because it helps with this process of expectoration, which is when you need to cough up any excess mucus in your lungs. And it also has a cleansing action on the blood and on the lymph channels, which we need to be functioning properly in order to eliminate waste products. So it also encourages healthy circulation and sweating. And that also helps remove toxins from your system. So those are just a few simple herbs that you may have heard of that have an immune boosting effect, and they're well worth considering adding to your meals, or even taken in drinks form in the case of turmeric and in the case of ginger. Ginger is always best used in the natural form, cut slices of ginger rather than in powder form, or it can be too heating. Turmeric can be used, but care needs to be taken if you're on any anticoagulants, and just use the smallest amount, tiny pinches is plenty. Now, this is where I'll talk about the lifestyle practices that you can incorporate to help boost your immunity. And I've spoken about these before, but minimizing stress is an important strategy in boosting our immune system. We've spoken about how excess stress in previous episodes can have a harmful effect upon your immune system. And this is an example of what happens when you're in the fight or flight or freeze mode, that your immune system isn't working properly. Now, the most commonly recommended practice in Ayurveda is the practice of yoga. And yoga means in Sanskrit to join or unite. And the exercises have an effect of bringing our body and our mind and our consciousness into balance. More than any other exercise, yoga encapsulates that quality. Moves our prana, our essence around our body. It helps with the clearing stagnation and also dissipating tension within the body. Now, yoga as well, like exercises, certain types of yoga suit certain types of imbalance or certain types of people or certain types of doshas. He explained that the gentler calmer styles, such as the yin restorative types of yoga, which involve more posture-based rather than movement-based exercise, are suitable for vata individuals. And then the more vigorous styles are what we call the vinyasa, where there's a lot of movement between our movement sequences between different postures, and they're happening quickly. They are more suitable for a kapha person or a person with a kapha imbalance. And pitta people as well should as much as possible avoid this trend of hot yoga, where they're doing it in like a competitive type of practice in an environment where they're sweating and hot. This is most unsuitable for a pitta. Doing it outdoors, doing it in nature, having a calming practice as well is much more helpful for pitta. And if you're not sure about yoga or you don't know where to start, it's always a great idea to go to a class.
can do taster sessions at a class, and having a teacher show you how to do the different sequences is the best way to do yoga, because you won't harm yourself and you'll learn the movements and learn how to do them correctly. Then you can practice them home and you get more familiar with them. I've mentioned before the practice of pranayama, which nowadays is spoken of as breath work. This has always been a part of the Ayurvedic daily practice or daily routines that you can incorporate. And I've explained that there are specific breathing techniques for specific types of imbalance, that the alternate nostril breathing or Nadi Shodhan is a very helpful practice for pitta imbalance, and it's a cooling, calming type of breathing practice, which is very simply practiced by occluding one nostril while you breathe in with opening the same nostril to breathe out, and alternating breathing from one side to another. Now, there are definite benefits that have been shown not just to the mental health for people who do regular breathwork and pranayama practice, but also to your physical health. And these benefits will follow on into boosting your immune system and enhancing your vitality. So they're stress reduction techniques, but they also have that additional effect where they can help boost your immune system as well. Meditation, once again, is an excellent way to increase your internal vibration and stabilize your moods, and can bring you in touch with your true self. Now, it's been shown in countless scientific studies to have benefits from improved sleep and increasing your mind power and your concentration and focus, and also strengthening your immune system and giving you a healthier or more positive response to stressful situations. And even they've shown that people who meditate don't age as quickly as people who don't meditate. And all of these positive effects have an effect of preserving your ojas and maintaining that ojas, or that vital life force that in Ayurveda is the most important factor in retaining your immunity and your overall health. And even a short practice of a few minutes, 5-10 minutes a day, has been shown to be beneficial. And if you get into a regular pattern of doing it earlier in the day, you can set the tone for your day. And there's certainly so much evidence that meditation and breath work, but meditation particularly, is one of the most positive self-care practices that you can institute to help with your overall health.

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1: Have you ever had a dream that felt so real? 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And in your dreams, you're always the star. So join me each week. And just like a dream, expect only the unexpected.

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5: 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It's our final installment in this series for Bowel Cancer Awareness Month, proudly brought to you by Dansec. As many of you know, I'm a proud ambassador for Dansec. Their pouching and ostomy products are the very same ones I've relied on since I woke up from bowel cancer surgery just over 4 years ago. I remember those early days so clearly. Alongside my consultant, one of the very first people to come and see me was a stoma care nurse. In fact, I'd already met one the day before my surgery when she carefully marked the spot where my stoma would be. Now, that moment really, really stayed with me because it marked the beginning of a completely new chapter of my life. Now, stoma care nurses are truly some of the most important people in our journey as ostomates. They guide us through those first overwhelming days, helping us learn, adapt, and rebuild confidence. But their support doesn't stop there. They walk alongside us throughout our entire ostomy journey, offering care, reassurance, and expertise every step of the way. And that's exactly why today's conversation is so important. I'm joined by Anna Bergen, a highly experienced stoma care nurse with over 2 decades of expertise across acute and community settings, both public and private. Her career has taken her from surgical nursing roles in the UK to working in Australia, including time spent in the outback, and onto Ireland, where she has played a key role in stoma care services, education, and clinical practice as one of the country's leading teaching hospitals. She's passionate about education, has contributed to training the next generation of nurses, and has been recognized for her work presenting at national and international conferences. It's an absolute pleasure to have Anna with us today to share her insights, experience, and perspective on the vital role of stoma care nurses. Welcome to Stoma for Life, Anna Bergen.
6: Good morning, Rafaela. How are you?
5: I'm really excited. I'm really well, and I'm very excited to have you on the show, Anna. Now, let's start at the beginning. What led you into stoma care nursing, and what was it that made you choose this path?
6: So yeah, thank you. And it's a pleasure to be on this show. So when I started my nurse training many, many moons ago, I was a teenager, and I will always remember my nurse training, the first stoma care nurse coming in to teach us about what a stoma was. And I had never heard of a stoma. I never knew anyone with a stoma. And I was shocked. I thought, this is something. How do people live with something like this? And then I was on the wards as an inexperienced student nurse, and I was meeting people and helping to try and teach them what to do with the guidance of a stoma nurse. And I really looked up to her, the very first stoma nurse I ever met. And that shaped me, because I saw that how she was able to take the patient who was struggling and was dealing with this huge change in their body function, in their body image, and in just the basics of management. And she was able to prepare them for discharge, whereas I felt like I didn't have the skills to do that. So I thought, what magic does she have that she comes in and she sees this patient behind the curtains, and then maybe two visits later, the patient's able to go home. So I always had an interest then in learning more about it. And I always found that stoma patients, everyone kind of was nervous on wards, surgical wards. Staff would be very reluctant and nervous about caring for somebody because they were afraid they'd do something wrong or say something wrong or not be able to perform the care perfectly. So people would kind of be hesitant about caring for somebody with the stoma. So compared to other surgical patients who maybe just have a surgical wound. So it was one of those skills I thought, well, we all need to know how to look after these patients. They need our care. So that brought me down to the path of learning more about it and wanting to be able to be still a surgical nurse, but also caring for people with a stoma.
5: Yeah. It's absolutely fascinating because, as I said in my intro, we rely as ostomates so much on your expertise, and you are the ones guiding us and showing us a path of how our life is being shaped, how to manage our stoma. And I remember those first bag changes, they were so challenging, and I waited for them and they showed me and they were so patient, because to be very honest, the first bag change, my stoma nurse actually said, do you want to do it? And I just couldn't face looking at my stomach because I was in such pain. And I said, no, you just go on and do it. And they did. They didn't comment on it. It was no judgment. And then obviously the next pouch that had to be changed, they showed me, and it was just so filled with compassion, and it made me feel like I could be in control of something that actually was at that stage not in my control.
6: Yes, and that's part of our role, because I think as you become more experienced as a stoma nurse, you already know in advance the journey that patient will have. So you may have met them preoperatively and seen that they have an idea of what's going to happen, but they don't really have a good image of what it's going to be like. And then day one it's a reset button. It's like that's the first day of the rest of your life as such, and there's no day off. So it's getting your head around that, or I'm going to have to get a handle on it, but in my own time. So our role is to see how we can support that person, because some people want to get discharged quickly. They have needs at home. They may have businesses or children or whatever the issue is, and they just want to get out the door, but they still have to know how to do basics before they can do that. And other people are really find it reluctant to engage. They may be angry if it's an emergency situation and they've woken up with a stoma that they know nothing about. I find those patients can be very traumatized, and it takes them a lot longer to engage and to adjust, especially in that early phase, because they're in shock. you know. So I have to look at the person, what's going on around them, why did they have the surgery, did they have any knowledge of having the stoma before their operation, did we get to have a conversation or a sighting, because not everybody gets sighted. And then, you know, were they an emergency? So, as I said, those patients I find a little bit on the back foot a little bit, and they can struggle to play catch up, and they can often be sicker, physically sicker, because it was an emergency and maybe they have peritonitis or a sepsis. So they've got they've an uphill battle, let's say. But I know with my experience that they will get to a phase and a stage where they are independent, where they can manage it, and where it won't hopefully impact too much on their day-to-day life. But I can see that. It's like I can see that future for them, and I have to try and encourage them that, yes, that future is there for you.
5: And that's so important, because at that moment in time, you feel so helpless because you cannot envision it. With me, I had 6 days to get my head around a cancer diagnosis and to living life in an ostomy. So that was more like a tsunami breaking in over me. So those are the challenges that you've just touched on, that each story, each patient is individual, and you taking that into account, which I think is so important. And I get from that you're also adapting to everybody's speed of recovery or adjustment, because one might be, like you said, has pressing things to do at home or work, or wants to just get out of hospital. They might be quicker in learning or wanting to learn than others who might still struggle on a total different level.
6: That's it. That's it, exactly. So we have to look at kind of a global picture of what's the issue with that patient, and knowing how important our reaction is with the patient, and how important the reaction of all the staff around them is too, because those first few days and weeks stay with that patient. And I know that now over the years of experience, and patients will tell me, I remember being told on a corridor I had to have a stoma. I remember, you know, and they'll remember specific things, that they'll remember the first pouch change. They remember the sighting. So this is such it's a massive moment in that patient's life. And although we meet many, many patients, we need to remember that we're vital in that. They'll remember us. They'll remember our reaction. And they remember the reaction of the nurses that care for them, whether that's emptying a pouch or, teaching them to change a pouch. So that's why I think, for me, it's very important that I train like that the next generation, so that they're mindful of what their care will stay with that patient forever.
5: Yes, the impact they'll have. And yeah. You've just said it globally, because I know you've not just worked in Ireland and the UK, but also in Australia. Now, if we take that into account, how does that, are there any differences in the way nursing or stoma care nursing is approached, say, for instance, in Australia to that in Ireland or the UK, or is it basically the same?
6: When I was there, and the hospitals I worked in, there were smaller hospitals. So I worked in the outback. I was one of the first Irish nurses that worked in this little hospital. And then I worked in Victoria and in Queensland. But I have to say, now, that's going back quite a bit of time, but I have to say the standard of care was really high, was excellent. Was it probably the best standards of care I've ever seen across the whole hospital setting. In stoma care, I didn't really think there is a difference to the care that we give in Ireland or the care that's given in the UK or across Europe. Products, of course, were a little bit different, and access to products, and maybe not the range of products that we see here. I think the range of products were limited then, but there were still functional products, but maybe just not the same as what we have now. But as I said, that's going back 20 odd years, as we say. But the standard of care was excellent, and the organization of care. So I have very fond memories of my nursing time there.
5: And I'm sure in those 20 plus years, you've seen a lot of improvement on, like, for instance, the pouching systems that are in the products that are getting used, because I know it gets developed all the time. And the patient obviously is taken into account with the development of these products. So that must have been quite interesting to see as well over the years.
6: Definitely. And when I was working in the public sector in Ireland, I worked with the government committee where it would have access. Well, it would, how would you say, it would look at new products that wanted to go on to market, and there would be rationale to whether this product would be valuable for patients. So there was a team of nurses that would help with the government body, help review those products. So I was on that forum. And before that, there had been a 7-year embargo on new products in Ireland. It was like a famine, basically. So we had no new products for 7 years. And then we had this, we had new products and lots of them. So we were inundated with new products and the new technologies that had been in the UK and had been in Europe. But I see big improvements year on year. I think we're learning more about what patients want and need. And I think manufacturing companies listen to that a lot more and take that into consideration. So I think everyone is still looking for the pouch that ticks every box for somebody, or an accessory that will be life-changing for somebody. And I think that's so valuable, because we still have issues where patients still struggle with getting the correct pouching system or the correct fit. And they still have issues with management of leakages and complications. So we haven't reached a stage where we say, well, we've hit perfection. I think we still have a way to go. And I think there is an understanding that we still have to keep pushing on to get better products and to keep improving things for the patients that we look after.
5: Yeah. I always say I'm able to lead my best life because of the pouching system that I found. And I was very lucky, because right from the beginning, I used the Dansec products, and they've really, I mean, okay, you do have an occasional leak, things like that happen, but still I am so happy and confident to go out. Even at an early stage after my surgery, I actually went on a 12-hour international flight, and I wasn't really worried, because I knew my bag would not, nothing major would happen, even though it was a fearful experience being an ostomate, newly ostomate, to fly. But I still knew it worked. Why wouldn't it work in the air? It all worked for me.
6: Great. And that's the kind of confidence that I want my patients to have too, and to know that, yes, you can live your best life. That I always say to patients, you know, you have to take hold of your stoma and take charge of it. Don't let it take control of you. And sadly, I meet people whose stoma is running them, basically. It's leading them, and they run to the tune of their stoma. But I always think, you know, if you take control of your stoma and you do regular care before leaks, and you've got a routine that you stick to, they're kind of, I would say, non-negotiables that I say to my patients. You know, stick to the basics and you should get good results. It's when I have maybe some patients and they kind of shy away from doing their care. They don't want to interact with having to do their care. So they will leave it for as long as possible, or they leave their pouch till it leaks. They say, it looks fine, I'm going to leave it. They don't want to do the care. And then, so they're always just one step away from a leak. And that means that's all they ever know is, I do my care when my pouch leaks, which means the pouch and the stoma is in control of them. They have no... They don't know when it's going to just leak on them, which is not what you want for somebody. That's the polar opposite of what we want. So that's why I try and really at early stage say, oh no, we stick to a routine and you change it before you have a leak, and then you're one step ahead, you're in control.
5: I think that is so important, because your life obviously is not the same as before, and you have to, like you said, stick to a routine, or first of all, develop a routine that works for you. Now, from my own experience, it took a bit of a while before I had a routine, because obviously I was healing. I had a huge scar on my stomach. It wasn't just the stoma, it was also a healing process. So it took a while for me to actually feel, okay, now I'm in control, because I can sort of time it as well. I mean, I do intermittent fasting, so there is a time of my day where I know there won't be any activities, because I do this. I've always done it, even before I had my ostomy surgery. So that sort of helped me, and I adapted. Let's say that's perhaps a better choice of words.
6: Yeah.
5: But I like what you said, you have to stick to that routine as well. So you might think, oh, I don't need to change a bag, but maybe you should, to prevent that leakage.
6: Yes.
5: And you have to be willing to adapt and to stick to a routine.
6: Yes. And as you said, it takes time for that routine and for that adaptation to come into place, because in the beginning, people are sore, and even removing a pouch can be uncomfortable. And if you have a wound and a dressing, you're maybe having to change your pouch at the same time as your dressing, and you're sore, as you said, you've got internal bruising, external bruising, you've got your stitches, there's a lot going on. So I can see how, and you're nervous, of course, and I think if that's been mirrored in the hospital setting, that you have nurses who are nervous doing the care, and I'm sure you've seen it, patients know very well if a nurse is confident doing the care, or if they're not confident and not organized, and they spot that very quickly. So I think patients pick up on what they've learned, and if they see nurses not having confidence and not doing care kind of in different ways, they go, oh well, if nurses can't get a good handle on this and get good security, then I don't know if I'm going to get results. So that's why those early days are so important, I think. But as I often think, when I teach my patients how to do the care, it's a bit like teaching someone how to drive a car. You're teaching mirror, signal, maneuver. And people, you know, we learn that when we're driving. But then in real life, we do things a little bit and a belly go backwards. You know, you might do the maneuver and then look at the mirror and then do the signal. And we've all got little bad habits that we get into. And I think sometimes in stomach care, people will have learned the way they've been shown by the nurse, step by step. But then they find their own way, or little shortcuts that work for them. And they say, oh, well, she showed me this way, but actually I find this easier. And sometimes patients show me a different way, and I'll say, that's really good. I'll tell that to somebody else. I'll teach that to someone else. That's really useful. So people do find their own little ways and their shortcuts over time, where they adapt. They've adapted themselves.
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5: But I know that you're also responsible for training the next generation of stoma nurses. Now, what I can gather from this, it's not just knowing what you're doing, but it's also the empathy that you bring to the table towards your patient, because you are setting the scene for me, as in inverted commas, now being a confident ostomate or coming out of hospital with confidence. You're actually setting the scene.
6: Yes, exactly. And I find, so it's training staff and training nurses on surgical wards is a big part of my role. And it's a big part, I think, of a lot of stoma nurses that work in an acute hospital settings role, because we can't be there 24 hours a day, and we're not there at weekends. We're not there at night. So if something goes wrong with that pouch and it needs to be changed, it's the ward nurses that need to know how to do the care. And I know as a surgical nurse that worked in surgical wards for years, that's kind of your bread and butter. You need to know how to do this, just like you need to know how to do a wound dressing or do a blood pressure. So I think it's really important that I give them the skills that they can do the care as good as I can, and they understand why they're doing the care, but that they're also like that empathetic with the patients and patient with them, that they realize that this patient isn't just going to dramatically love their stoma and be happy about the situation, that they're fragile, that it's a very big moment in that patient's life, and their reaction and their care plays a part in that. So many nurses on the wards will say to me, that patient's not coping, that patient doesn't want to do the care. And I said, that's normal. And they're surprised. But of course, it's normal that the patient is nervous about doing the care and doesn't want to empty their pouch. They're so afraid of doing something wrong. This is all new to them. So I think the ward nurses sometimes expect the patient to just bounce up like a little bunny and go, oh yeah, I'll get on with this on day one. And when a patient doesn't do that, and when they won't look at their stoma, they immediately think the patient's having a really negative reaction, but that's just part of it. And so I know that patient who won't look at the stoma day one, day three, day five, day seven, day 14, whatever long it takes, eventually that patient will end up being able to look at their stoma. And with talking to them, they'll realize, you know, this is part of me, and part of me now has to care for this. So I'll give the patient as much time as they need, because I know they'll get there. They'll get there in the end with some support.
5: Mm-hmm. Now, the ward I was in, we were four women, and I wasn't the youngest, but I was clearly not the oldest, because the lady in front or just ahead of me, she was in her 80s and she was struggling immensely. And they kept on saying to her, we can only discharge you once you know how to change your pouch. Yeah. And she would not have any of it. She did not even look at it. And I know they said they would get somebody of her family in that would potentially care for her. Do you have that often, that you

0: be more than the majority. So they need a little bit more time. I think this is a real misconception that younger people struggle more than older people, but I think younger people seem to get on with things, be a little bit more kind of proactive about it, and they're more online, they have an online presence, and they know more kind of motivational and positive stories. Whereas elderly people, maybe they don't know anyone in their social circle that has a stoma, and for them, that maybe the only people they've heard has a stoma are people that go on to pass away very quickly, so they think maybe this is a death sentence. They're very negative about it. And if they didn't know they were going to have a stoma, so if it was an emergency, they wake up with a stoma, they're angry. They're very angry about it. And I can accept that. So I have to go with their pace. But if like that, they're not able to do the care, there's a pressure on hospital beds in Ireland, just like the UK. So the pressure will come up. Either the patient goes to a care facility where it's like a step down unit where they can continue getting education. They have to agree to that. But yeah, they can't go home unless they can do the care themselves. And that's a bit like here, you kind of have to do it to get home, or you're going to go to a care home for a period of time to rehab, or someone in your family, if possible, will take it on. And it just then depends if they have a family member who can step in for that time, you know, but that's never what you want for the patient. The gold standard is that they take on the care. But I have had patients across the years of every age group who have said they can't do the care. So I've had women whose teenage daughters do their care for long periods of time until I intervened and got them to do their care. And it was stopping them go back to work. I've had patients, say, move in with a daughter who maybe has a newborn baby and say, well, she'll help me. She'll be good at that. And the daughter then gets the dad readmitted and says, I can't take on this care. So, you know, I've seen it all. So some people, I've had a few people will not just refuse to take on the care. And then I have other people who think they'll never do it. And then they turn a corner. They've gone from being very angry about having a stoma, very angry at me, because I am now the embodiment of everything stoma. So they'll reflect that and onto me as if it's my fault they have it. And I can take that, but because I know it's coming from a place of fear for them, that they're really shaken by what's happened.
1: Yeah.
0: And I've seen people go from that stage of being fearful, angry, to being able to cope. But it does take time. Yeah, it does take time.
1: Now, one of the most profound phrases that I've come across in my life, and that's helped me through the surgery, first of all, through diagnosis, and then the surgery, was if you change the way you look at things, the things you look at change.
0: Yes.
1: Because to me, it was always a lifesaver. It's always saved my life, and I always embodied it as such. I know a very dear friend of mine, her father never saw it like that, and he struggled all through the rest of his life with it. So I think what I'm trying to say is it depends a lot on how you perceive it, how you embrace it. I can actually almost say embrace it, because it is part of you. Now it is just so part of me. I mean, I've only had it for 4 years, so I've had my longest life without it, but now I can't imagine my life without a stoma.
0: And I think you're right. I think there is a point where you have to accept that this is me. It's not maybe for some people, it's not the me that they thought they were going to be, and it wasn't in the plan of things, and maybe they wouldn't choose it for themselves. But it is a bit like saying, okay, well, this is it now, and I'm just going to have to gather myself up and accept it. And as you said, embrace it for what it is. And maybe not, you know, I say to some patients, You don't have to be happy about it. Not everyone is going to be happy. They have a stoma. And I, as I said, I have patients who are really unhappy.

0: that was this is the way things fell for them and the way the position they're in. But they still have to be able to deal with it. So I still say to them, okay, it is okay to feel like that. And if you can't get out of that feeling, you're stuck in it, then name it, feel it, accept it, and say, okay, I'm angry or I'm upset. This is how I am. But you still have to do the care, however the feelings come in, because it's those people who say, well, I hate it, but I don't want to do anything with it. But they're making themselves then dependent on other people, and that it's kind of adding to everything, instead of saying, well, okay, I hate it, but I'll do the care because it's me, and it's an adjustment. But it is how you look at things, and that's why I suppose for our role, everyone we meet's different, and every day we have is so different. So we can have a day where we have people who are coping with really challenging stomas, really challenging life conditions, and they're coping, and they're not letting it hold them back, and they're still living their life. And we have other people then who maybe have what we call a perfect stoma, the lovely stoma that's in magazines and in books, but they can't adjust to it. And so we have everything in between. And I'm now at the stage where I'll say, I used to say I've seen it all. I'd have a patient with some unusual condition, and I'd say, that's it, now I've seen it all. But now I just say, I can never say I've seen it all, because every day there's something different, or I learn something new with a patient, or it'll just be a different approach that they will have.
1: I'm sure it's so challenging because, like you said, you've got the patient that might have so many health challenges, but they embrace it and they're okay with it. And those that you seem, well, this is an easy one, they are the ones struggling. So you have to be so empathic, so patient with them as well to let them, well, experience what their life can be like. For lack of a better word for explaining it, I think that's just so difficult.
0: And it's just to give them the support, or to give their carers the support, because I often think the carers, if they're picking up the pieces and they're doing the care, but they're also managing and juggling everything else in the family as well, and they're dealing with the doctors and the appointments and remembering the appointments and remembering to order supplies and maybe looking after a family, that they're dealing with a lot and juggling a lot, and then they're learning to do stoma care, which wasn't part of their scenario, and they may not have a medical background, and they're fearful they're doing something wrong. And I often find patients will be kind and will be fine with me if I'm doing the care, and if I'm taking the adhesive off and it's stinging or it's pulling a little bit. But with the family member, they're not going to be as patient. So it'd be, oh, you just hurt me there, and oh, you're doing that too quickly, and so the poor relative or the friend who's doing the care, they really get the rough end of it, at that point. And they're already nervous that they're going to do something wrong. So part of it is to support them too, and to just check in with them and how are they doing, and try and get the balance back in the relationship. So if you have a carer or a family member who's been doing the care for a couple of weeks, and the patient has been just sitting back watching them do the care, then I have to try and get the right moment in time to say, okay, now we're going to do this like a partnership. So say you hold the spray and you spray the adhesive remover, and your wife's going to start removing the pouch, and then you're going to do the cleaning. Here's a cloth. So you get them working as a team, that it's not just one person, and then you get them doing more and more of the care, so that eventually they can be independent. So I'd always try and just with baby steps and slowly get that person involved in their care. When they say the longer it goes that they haven't been doing the care, the more they get into their head, oh, well, I can't do this, I couldn't possibly manage it, and sure, my husband can do it really well, or my wife, or whoever it is. And they start to believe, it's like this commentary in their head going, I couldn't manage the care. And of course, the longer that goes on, the harder it is to redirect that and to get them back doing their own care.
1: Yeah, because you believe what you say to yourself, even if it's the wrong thing, you start believing it.
0: Yes, exactly. And we're always hard on ourselves. And just like that, I see that with my patients too. They can be really super hypercritical. I forgot to do this. And I say, well, that's okay. We all make mistakes. It's like anything. You're going to make mistakes, but you learn from the mistakes. You just don't want to keep making them. That's all. And just to give them that it is okay. People do get things, forget to do something and say, oh, I should have used this, or I forgot to do this first. Then so be it. But it's, you know, start again.
1: Exactly. Start again. And sometimes I think we are so unkind to ourselves. We wouldn't talk to a family member or friends the way we talk to ourselves in a negative way. And I think it's just a time to actually also acknowledge what you've gone through. It's not been easy. And to give yourself that, well, like pat on your back saying, well, you've actually gone so far already. Acknowledge that. You know, we don't praise ourselves enough.
0: No, you're totally right there. I think we're all guilty of that. It's so easy to be hard on yourself. And I see that with my patients too. I think as I've learned as I've gone on, I would have always stepped in and said, you're doing great. I think you're doing well, and that's really good. And I'm projecting onto the patient. In a way, I was trying to just reassure them what they're doing is right. But then I learned over the years that, you know, it's very positive projection, but it's not leaving any room for honesty. So if I say to my patient, you did a great job and you should be proud and you should be so happy with that and well done you, then if they don't think they did a good job, or if they're struggling, then how did they come back from, say, you know, from this kind of Doris Day-like nurse and say, well, actually, I'm struggling and I'm finding this really hard and I thought I was going to break down doing that, or I don't think I'll ever get the hang of this, because you've just filled the space with this kind of over-positivity. So now I would say to patients, how do you think you're doing? How do you think that went? And then that leaves a space for an honest exchange. And if they say, oh, you know, I forgot this and I should have done that, and if they go down this negative road, then I can say, but you remembered this and you remembered that, and let's go through the steps. So, but you have something to work with that you haven't just, and I think years ago, I know I definitely was guilty of it, where I would project this, but I thought I was being supportive and reassuring by just going, oh, you're so good, that was fantastic, and never asking the patient how they thought they were doing, because it takes more time when you do that, because you have to leave time then if they, whatever they come back with, you need to be ready to listen to it and to make time for it. That if they say, oh, I'm struggling, you can't say, well, that's fine, see you in 2 days' time, and out the curtains or out the door. So you have to have time for that conversation. And we need to be mindful of it, yeah.
1: And this way, I think you also take the pressure off the patient that they have to perform, because everybody's timing is different, and they might just feel pressurized and, oh, everything has to be fine, but maybe it isn't fine. So you're actually giving them that space now, which you rightly said is so important.
0: You're giving them the permission to talk about how they feel about it, instead of projecting how we feel they're doing. And yes, we have lots going on in our head. We're thinking of, you know, all the things that, you know, how they're reacting and how they're coping, and who's the next patient, and maybe your phone, you're going in your pocket. But you're still having to go, right, well, I'm here now, I'm making time for this person. And that's one thing that I try and get across to the nurses I'm training, just to say, instead of just being that, as I said, uber positive, just to say to ask the question and to let that patient feel heard and listened to. Because I think in the ward setting, the doctors will come in and say, you're doing really well today and your temperature is good and your wound is good and your bloods are good and everything's looking good and you're going to be going home in a few days. And the dietitian comes in and goes, here's your diet and you just stick to this and it's simple. And the physio will tell you, you're doing great. You walk 10 steps. Everyone's telling you how good you're doing, but you may not feel you're doing good. You probably feel like you're doing the worst you've ever felt in your whole life, and physically and emotionally. And then where you've no one to say that to, you know, the nurses are going, oh, you sat out in the chair, that's really good. You've been sitting out in a chair your whole life, and all of a sudden someone's telling you did a good job for getting out of bed and sitting on a chair. So it's just to ask the patient, how are you feeling? How do you think you're doing? We don't do that very often enough in healthcare, because it's time, and you have to make the time for that person to give their honest answer. And then you have to be able to cope with it. So if they then, you know, go, okay, I've been building up like a kind of coke here, you know, full of emotion, full of things that I need to say. And then it'll all just come spilling out, you know, and we just have to be able just to listen and realize, yeah, you don't need to know all the answers, but sometimes just listening is enough, and saying, I don't have the answers, but I'm here to listen.
1: Yeah, it's so important, the listening part, and for the patient to be heard.
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1: Now, doing things like, at the moment we've got Bowel Cancer Awareness Month, we talk openly about it, but what more needs to be done to keep that awareness going all year round?
0: Yeah. Well, I think we do need it all year round. I think it could be a lot more visible. It could be, you know, we have adverts for mobile phones, for holidays. As soon as Christmas is over, there's all these ads about going on your summer holidays. It could be a lot more visible, you know, say like 1 minute before soaps, there could be an advert, you know, one day for bowel cancer, the next about breast cancer awareness. There's a lot more we can do to improve awareness in schools maybe as well, because of course we know that the cohort of people that are getting bowel cancer, the age profile is going younger and younger and younger. So I have teenagers, and I know that in schools they need to learn about this, because they're going to go to college and they need to be aware of signs to look for. And in my girls' schools, they were taught about breast cancer and how to be aware of changes, but there was no mention of bowel cancer awareness. So I think we can do a lot more. The screening, of course, no more than England. In Ireland, the screening age is a very tight system. So in Ireland, it's age 57 to 71. But we're missing so many. And I think in the UK, I know that it's still not much younger than that. Is it 50, 55 in the UK? Mm-hmm. So we need to get down a lot younger, don't we? I think we need to get down to maybe 45 or 40 to try and get that group that are being missed, and maybe bring it up further as well. There is a lot more we can do. And maybe if people have an annual check with their GP, that should be something that is part of the annual review. You know, have you had any changes? Are you having any discomfort when you pass a stool? Any signs of bleeding, weight loss? Because I still have patients who tell me that they've gone to their GP with PR bleeding, and again, they have been dismissed as a hemorrhoid because they don't fit the age profile, and that's still happening. There's a lot more to be done because not everyone, of course, that has bowel cancer will have a stoma, either temporary or permanent, but if it can be avoided, let's try and avoid it.
1: I was in that age profile, and I was also sent home with a hemorrhoid ointment. And I fought for my having a colonoscopy, and then everything went very quickly because I just knew something was up. I just knew it. And I always say, before your body starts screaming, it actually whispers to you. There are subtle signs. I always advocate for those signs to be taken serious when they are persistent for a longer time, to have a check done, because that peace of mind is just so good to have. And even when I was diagnosed, I actually felt relieved because I knew now we can deal with it.
0: Yeah. But I think what you said there is so correct. You know, before, as you said, before your body starts screaming, it's whispering, and you're so right. There are always subtle signs. And I think people try to think, I'm imagining that a lot of us, we don't want to believe that something serious could be happening. But we all, at the end of the day, you know your body and you know when there's a change. So if there is a change, listen to your body, because it is sending you a message there. And it is terrible that you had to fight for your colonoscopy. I hear that with my patients more frequently than I want to. And it's never good news, because generally if they've had to fight for it and they've had symptoms for quite a while, their disease can have spread. And there's an uphill battle straight away. That could have been, it could have been caught a lot earlier. And so we need to do a lot more. And I think we need to try and use our voices to advocate for people, to try and raise that awareness with our governments, to try and change those screening cohort ages, to try and get it brought down.
1: Now we're almost at the end of the show. So if you could change one thing, whether it's public perception or healthcare support or patient experience, what would it be for you?
0: Well, that's a great question, because there's so much I would love to change. But if I had to pick one thing, for stoma patients, I would pick that they would be leak-free. That would be one thing, because I think leakages and fear of leakages can really break somebody's confidence and their self-esteem. And being leak-free is like winning the lottery. And when I have patients that tell me they're leak-free, I'm delighted for them. But that should be the gold standard that all ostomates have, because one leak is one leak too many. So I think we need to keep pushing for our products to deliver more and to improve awareness with patients and staff how to manage stomas, so that we don't let leaks occur and that leaks are something of the past.
1: Oh, I hear you. Definitely. Anna, it's been an absolute pleasure to speak to you. We've unfortunately come to the end of this special episode of Stoma for Life on UK Health Radio. I just want to genuinely thank you for joining me today and sharing your expertise and your honesty and the care you bring to everything you do. This has been really a meaningful conversation, and I know it will stay with a lot of people listening in today. Of course, I want to thank Dansec also for supporting this special series during Bowel Cancer Awareness Month. Now, as an ostomate, I know how much having the right options matter, and having that choice can make a real difference to how confidently we live in our day-to-day lives. To everyone listening, whether you're living with a stoma or supporting somebody who is, or just taking the time to understand more, thank you for being here and for being part of these conversations. Thank you, Anna. And just before we go, a reminder, Bowel Cancer Awareness doesn't stop at the end of this month. It's something that matters all year round. Early detection really does save lives. Before your body screams, it often whispers. So until next time, thank you so much, Anna. Take care.
0: Thank you. Thank you for having me, Raffaella.
1: Bye for now.

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1: Hi everyone, my name's Gavin Jay. I've worked in social services now for over a decade, having gained experience in a number of areas such as mental health, learning disabilities, elderly persons, substance misuse, and domestic violence. 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So, join me each week in the Therapy Suite, where I'll be discussing a number of topics and interviewing a variety of people to help keep you informed on the issues that really matter.
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0: 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I'm Dora Walsh, nutritionist and functional medicine practitioner, supporting you to overcome your health problems such as obesity, low immunity, chronic fatigue, skin conditions, digestive problems, out-of-control cravings, and much more. Join me each week as I delve into the fascinating world of health and nutrition, focusing on the most important developments that can really aid you in your quest for health, energy, and longevity. This week, we're talking about the insidious signs you may be dehydrated and the impacts on the body, and the results also of the hydration report, looking into the nation's hydration habits and some of the most surprising findings. With hydration, a known cornerstone of good health, new research reveals some surprising truths about the nation's hydration habits. In fact, whilst a whopping 97% of us understand that being hydrated is important, a third of us, 32%, admit that we can go a whole day without drinking any water at all. The research conducted amongst over 1,000 adults was commissioned by FIZ, the UK's number one hydration enhancer. Whilst 35% of people feel dehydrated every single day, more than two-thirds of us, 68%, have no set routine when it comes to staying hydrated. The report also found that more than half the nation is not drinking enough water daily, with a shocking 26% claiming they only drink water when they have a hangover. While the study shows that we are increasingly aware of the importance of hydration, people are still confused about how to stay hydrated. This week, we'll be talking with Dr. Paul Anastasiadis about the insidious signs you may be dehydrated, the impacts on the body, and the results of the hydration report, looking into these nation's hydration habits and some of the most surprising findings. Professor Dr. Paul Anastasiadis is a PhD neuroscientist, FIZ co-founder, and head of product development at FIZ. You can find out more about FIZ on their website, www.fizz.co, and follow them also on Instagram using the sign at FIZ. Welcome to the show, Dr. Anastasiadis. It's great to have you here.
1: Hi there. Yeah, thank you very much for having us on.
0: You've conducted an amazing report, 1,000 people looking at the nation's hydration habits. You've brought some really amazing findings. But before we go on to talk about the report and also the insidious signs that you may be dehydrated, tell us how you came to be an expert in hydration and why you're so interested in this subject.
1: Yeah, I guess my initial interest in hydration really stemmed, as I think a lot of people's does, from playing a lot of sport at university. I would regularly train for a number of different sports, from rowing, sport, football, tennis, and as part of trying to improve my performance, I would often take, or create my own actually, because I was a poor student at the time, rehydration solutions. So I would leverage I studied biochemistry initially and then subsequently went on to neuroscience. So I knew a lot about the underlying biochemistry that was required for hydration. And then when I moved to New York for my postdoc, I met the other co-founders of FIZ, and we started talking about the idea of this company that we wanted to found. And at the same time, I was obviously traveling back and forth from the UK to the US. And there's this really important issue with being on an airplane cabin where you also become quite dehydrated because you're in this very dry cabin environment. And that can have various negative effects. And I was spending long days in the lab and I was getting quite dehydrated there. It was affecting my energy and concentration. So this kind of three convergent features of my daily life, or regular life, I should say, made me really start to become very aware and focused on the importance of hydration. And that kind of led to, when we first launched the company, we had this messaging around play, travel, work. And those were like the three use cases built on our own personal experience as to when we thought people would want to use the product. I think what actually this hydration survey and what we've come to realize subsequently, so the company's been going for around 10 years now, is that this is not just a sports issue. It's not just an airplane issue or what have you. It's actually a really important daily well-being issue. And a lot of people don't perhaps take dehydration seriously or, as you've articulated, understand how they should be focusing and taking care of their daily hydration habits. And so increasingly, we've been working around promoting this daily hydration message to try and help people stay hydrated and stay healthy.
0: As the founder of Fizz and as an expert in this area with a great backstory, tell us, what are some of the insidious signs that we may be dehydrated?
1: So there's a whole host. So dehydration is going to impact many different aspects of the way that your body functions, because our body is made up of around 60 to 70% water. So we're all very familiar with the kind of common features of dehydration. So things like having a dry mouth, having a sense of thirst. But I think a lot of people are unaware of some of the other impacts that dehydration will have on your body. So, for example, things like headache, fatigue, very common. There's also more sort of significant effects on your general cognitive function, which maybe we can discuss as we go through. And so I think people focus on the signs of hydration that we're well accustomed to, but often ignore many other aspects that are going to be detrimental to their both physical and their mental capabilities.
0: Yeah, and I guess when they're tired, they might just reach out for coffee. And if their cognitive function is impaired, they may think they have Alzheimer's or something. I have many clients coming to me and they have all these symptoms. And I realize, actually, you're just dehydrated. You need to have a sustained rehydration program in place. And then when people know how to hydrate, those symptoms go away and they realize it's normally not as bad as they think.
1: Yeah, exactly. I talked about being in the lab when I was doing my postdoc, and there we're not allowed to have food and drink for various health and safety reasons. And I'd come out of the lab and I would be really tired, and I would do exactly initially as you said, and I would just reach for a coffee and I'd chug a couple of coffees, and it would help in the short term, but then I'd start to get headaches and I'd feel like my attention levels are really waning. And the more I stopped to think about it, I realized that I was probably just very dehydrated. And instead of coffee, I'd reach for either water or sort of an electrolyte product to help improve my hydration. And that really instantaneously just would improve my mental capabilities and my general feeling of energy. And you mentioned the elderly as well. So it's a really important point to note is that the elderly are particularly vulnerable to dehydration. So it doesn't just affect elderly people, but they really lose the brain's ability to sense that their hydration levels have altered, so their internal osmolarity, and that can lead to a reduced sense of thirst and therefore a reduced drive to seek water on a regular basis to keep their hydration levels topped up. So I know from sort of personal experience with elderly relatives, they can get themselves into quite a bad way, both cognitively and physically, and you rush them to hospital or call the doctor, and the solution is just to give them some water or give them some electrolytes to help rebalance their hydrations, and they again also bounce back very quickly.
0: I'm sure many of our listeners today, with elderly parents or even elderly people listening, are experiencing the same. It's very hard for them to feel the signals of thirst. And actually, it's sometimes really hard to get them to drink. One has to look at effective solutions that make water palatable, because it's not always easy to drink a glass of cold water. People don't, and especially older people, they weren't used to it. Because in the old days, people didn't drink too much water. They find it crazy that younger people today are drinking 2 liters of water a day. So it's all about how do you get them to do it, because it is extremely important and it is an issue. Now, Fizz has just released a hydration report looking into the nation's hydration habits. What were some of the most surprising findings, Dr. Paul?
1: So I think that some of the most surprising findings really around people's, they're very aware that hydration is important. So they are focused on wanting to hydrate. Around 97%, I think, was the number, were realizing that hydration is important, but only a third of us are admitting that they don't consume water on a regular basis. And so that shows this real big disconnect between, you know, what our knowledge is, that we were aware of hydration, and that our regular daily actions. And so this actually agrees with a number of other studies that have been undertaken. So there was a huge study published a few years back looking at many thousands of adults across a whole host of countries. And they found something similar to us, that around 50 to 60% of people are not consuming sufficient levels of water on a regular basis. So they're falling well below the recommended daily guidance. And there are other studies that have actually looked at things like blood osmolarity and urine concentration. And they find that actually 20% of people, so one in five, the regular population, is sort of meeting criteria to be classified as chronically dehydrated. So this is a really big problem. Like one of the major issues is this kind of lack of understanding of what we need to be doing on a daily basis to sustain that hydration. Although saying that, I do think that one of the things that we've seen is that this space has really massively expanded over the past few years. And I think people are increasingly conscious and more likely to, say, reach for an electrolyte drink or water than they were 10 or 20 years ago, as you say. I think the other thing that is quite important here is to highlight that whilst people are not drinking water or are only thinking of drinking water when they're hungover, which was another one of the surprising findings, I guess, we know that you can only go for a few days without consuming any water. So they must be having water in their diet from other sources. So I think educating people a little bit about what the sources of daily sources of hydration are is really key. So, for example, you mentioned that the elderly generation, people would often consume things like tea and coffee. I also myself consume a lot of tea and coffee. I think people can feel that these are not good for you. They don't provide any hydration. We're told that tea and coffee, they have caffeine. Caffeine's a diuretic. But often, actually, although there is a diuretic effect, so you do lose a bit more water than you would through urination, it's these drinks are still net hydrating, maybe with the exception of something like an espresso, because there's a lot of water in the drink itself. So you're taking on board water, so that's also still good. We can also do things like taking healthy food choices. So naturally, around 20 or 30% of the water we consume on a daily basis actually comes from foods rather than beverages. So by choosing foods that have a greater water content, things like salads and fruits, that's also going to give a significant source of water and help us to hit those kind of daily hydration targets. To go back to some of the other issues that were highlighted by the survey, there's a significant proportion of people that only associate the need for hydration after, as I had alluded to at the beginning of my hydration journey, as it were, things like exercise or being hungover, they're not viewing it as something that they need to focus on a daily basis. And I think that is something that is quite surprising. We would often, the two things you need on a daily basis, obviously food and water. And arguably, water is more important because you can go longer without food than you can without water. But I think whilst people will often plan their next mealtime, what they're going to have for lunch or dinner, what have you, people don't have that same kind of conscious focus on hydration and where it's going to come from and what their strategy is for ensuring that they're adequately hydrated throughout the day. And I think that's a kind of a real take home for me from both our research and other research that's been done in this space.
0: People always think about food, don't they? It's almost like this addiction to food we're thinking about, and we have hunger. Most people do feel hunger, and in fact, many people have a problem with it, excessive hunger. So we're often thinking about what's for lunch, what's for dinner, what are we having for breakfast. A lot of women, they're very keen on their meal planning, so they want to be healthy. But as you mentioned, they're not also incorporating the hydration into that and thinking, how am I going to get at those 2 liters in a day? Because that's quite a lot. And you can't just do it just before bed because you haven't done it throughout the day. So it's really important that people understand that this has to be part of their health profile. This has to be part of their daily habits. What do you suggest? How do you manage to get your hydration in every day?
1: So for me, I think an easy focus is I typically have a glass of water by the side of my bed. I'll wake up and I'll have some water as soon as I get going. Probably have a cup of tea or coffee as well. So I think embedding it into the beginning of your day is really, really important. From our perspective at FIZ, we're based on both the science and our own sort of beliefs around how people can better focus on hydration. We think that embedding it early in the morning is really, really important, because prevention is better than cure in this. And we can go through some of the complex effects that dehydration will have on the body. But what you want to do is, by the time you're thirsty, those effects have already started. It's too late. So your body can only sense that you're thirsty once those physiological changes inside the body have begun to happen. And so what you want to do is prevent that from ever happening by keeping yourself adequately hydrated from the beginning of the day, because otherwise, you know what happens. You get up, you rush out of bed, you go have a shower, whatever. You start the commute, you're in a hot environment, you dash to work, you run into meetings overrun. And before you know it, it's 12, 1 o'clock and you haven't really consumed any water. You haven't focused on your hydration. You're maybe starting to feel really fatigued. You might be waning from a concentration perspective, et cetera, et cetera. And so embedding it into your kind of early morning routine, I think, is a really powerful way to prevent that sort of process from happening. Another thing you mentioned at the beginning, we know that it's much easier for your body to absorb regular, repeated volumes of water rather than just saying, I need to drink 2 liters. I'm going to sit down right here and now and chug down 2 liters of water, and that's me done for the day. Because the body can't absorb it as effectively. And a lot of that actually will just pass straight through you and won't get into the body where it is needed to do all of the kind of key necessary functions. So one way that you also enhance water absorption is to use various rehydration formulas that use things like sodium and glucose to improve water absorption and retention from the body. So that's going to make the water that you are drinking work a little bit harder and get into the body more effectively. So there are a number of different things that you can do on a daily basis as part of having this routine. You need to be aware of it in the first place and start thinking about it proactively. You're not going to be able to drink water if you don't have access to it during the day, etc. All of those steps are really key, I think, to making sure that people can embed it in their daily routine, make those habits start to form. And that's going to make sure that on a regular basis, they're hitting that water consumption target.
0: You've made some really good points there, Dr. Paul. We're going to be talking a lot more about hydrations and the insidious signs you may be dehydrated, as well as what you can do about it, after a few messages from our commercial partners.
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0: You're listening to Dora Walsh on UK Health Radio on the Nutrition for Me show, speaking with Dr. Paul Anastasiadis. He's the co-founder of Fizz and Formulator. And we're talking about the insidious signs you may be dehydrated and how to support yourself. What can you do about it? Because so many people are not taking their hydration seriously. The thirst, once we feel thirsty, we're already chronically dehydrated. So what do we need to look out for? You may be fatigued. You may feel you have an effect, that your cognitive function is affected, and you may not have incorporated a hydration program into your daily life from morning to evening, and you may be just chugging down 2 liters of water in one go, thinking it's going to help you. And that's why we've got Dr. Paul on the show, to find out what we can do. We've been talking about how to incorporate hydration into your daily life, how to plan it throughout your day. We also talked about electrolytes, and I'd like to delve into that a bit more and understand why electrolytes and how electrolytes can help us to hydrate ourselves in a really effective way versus huge quantities of water in one sitting. So tell us a bit about that, Dr. Paul.
1: Yes, I think electrolytes are something that even more so than water. And again, this is something that kind of came out of the survey we conducted. People know they need water. They're also increasingly becoming aware of this concept of electrolytes and how this is something that offers various health benefits. But I think people are still a little bit confused as to what electrolytes are, why they need them, and what their kind of role is in both hydration and then other aspects of the body. And part of this is a terminology issue. Electrolytes often encompass things that previously have been referred to as minerals. There are some distinctions between the two, but often certain key minerals that dissolve in water then become electrolytes. They dissolve and take on this sort of ionic property that allows them to do a whole host of really fundamentally important roles in the body. So from a hydration perspective, the key thing there is that actually it's not just water in the body that's key. Much like drinking very salty water is bad for you, drinking lots of pure water in the absence of consuming electrolytes, I'm not saying you need to have it every time you drink water, but if you just keep drinking more and more pure water without any electrolytes in your diet, over time, that's also going to be very detrimental. So the key thing is to have this balance between the level of water and the level of electrolytes within your body. And that's like a core feature of the way the body functions. We have this process of homeostasis, and the body has organs within the body, such as the kidneys, which help regulate the levels of water and electrolytes in the body. And if that comes out of sync, then that can have a whole host of sort of negative effects. So what do electrolytes actually do? They're dissolved in the various solutions that make up the body. So in the blood, in the various fluids that sit in between the cells. And they're also contained within cells. And essentially, cells can use electrolytes as an analogy, like a battery, right? When we have a battery, we can use it to generate electricity. Within the battery, ions will move, and that creates an electric flow that generates electricity that can then be used to do some work. Cells also store electrolytes across different components of the membrane of the cell, and that allows these gradients of electrolytes to do important work in the body. And there are a couple of key examples of that. So for example, we know that in the brain, the movement in and out of electrolytes within neurons is key for the signaling that allows communication and coordination of all of the processes that depend on the brain and the central nervous system. So our thoughts, our actions, our movements, and all this kind of stuff. In other parts of the body, it's really important for regulating various chemical reactions, the metabolism of food. And so essentially, they're these small electrically charged molecules that can zip around inside the body and help perform very fast, very key metabolic reactions. In the context of water absorption, they also act as a kind of mechanism for absorbing water in the body. And so one of the reasons that we have specific formula that we have in Fizz is that we utilize this fundamental water absorption process in the body, which is this protein called the sodium glucose cotransporter. So if the electrolytes are the battery, this protein in the body is the motor that helps drive the absorption of nutrients and water into the body from your intestines. And this process kind of underlies most oral rehydration therapy products that use electrolytes to improve water absorption. And the way that this molecule works is that it takes electrolytes, so in this case, sodium, and it takes glucose, so sugar, and it uses the gradient of the sodium as a battery, as I said, to drive sugar absorption into the body. And when it does that, so for every 2 sodium molecules and 1 glucose molecule that's absorbed in the intestine, at the same time, your body absorbs 260 water molecules that also get absorbed. And that's because the water molecules essentially move to balance out the flow of sodium and glucose inside the body. So that, again, highlights this requirement for both electrolytes and water to balance each other out throughout the body. And so in electrolyte solutions, you can utilize this process. So you can create drinks such as Fizz or other electrolyte replacement products that contain appropriate levels of sodium and glucose. And you can use that to help your body absorb water more efficiently. And, you know, that's that in the context of hydration, that's why electrolytes are so fundamentally important.
0: Somebody doesn't have that right balance of electrolytes in their body, are they just going to get dehydrated however much water they drink?
1: So it depends on the specific imbalance that people have. So most people don't have severe sort of imbalance

0: match the concentration that's found inside the body, right? If there's an imbalance, either internally within the body or through the drinks that you're consuming, it will alter the way that that fluid is processed by the body. So pure water is absorbed into the body, although it's not as absorbed as effectively because it lacks the sodium and the glucose to drive this additional water absorption process. Something that has a very high concentration of electrolytes, much more so than normally found in the body, is going to actually draw water a little bit out of the body and actually can be dehydrating, which is why, you know, we know that you can't sort of use seawater and other drinks that have very high concentrations of salt in them to rehydrate yourself. So people will get them from their diet. People will have salt in their diets as well, but it can be used as an additional tool to enhance and accelerate that water absorption I often think of these kind of things that they're tools that you use in your kind of, you have in your arsenal to support your daily nutritional intake. So you don't need to use them all the time, but if you're feeling particularly hydrated or you want to ensure that you're topping yourself up with both the water and the electrolytes at the same time, you can use it as a really convenient and powerful way to kickstart that hydration at the start of the day or what have you, and make sure that you're going to have these ingredients that are going to be really fundamental.
1: Yeah, I'm sure our listeners are going to be very interested in what you're doing at Fizz, because I know you are the founder of Fizz. You produce those kind of electrolyte products. I've tried them myself. In an ideal world, how much should we be drinking and when?
0: Yeah, so I think this is, again, something where there's some knowledge, but a certain amount of confusion. So there is official guidance on this, and I'll explain where the numbers for that kind of come from. But it's also really important to note that there are a number of different factors that can influence your own personal needs for water and hydration. And it's key that people are aware to identify some of those signs that we've talked about previously. But broadly speaking, you need around 2 liters of water a day, and maybe slightly more for males and females. And that guidance does vary in the UK and Europe. That's the kind of number. In the States, they advocate for a little bit more, closer to 3.5 liters per day. And that number comes from understanding the kind of main sources of water loss in the body and essentially trying to compensate for that loss. So we know that the main drivers of water loss are things like essentially going to the toilet. So you can lose 1.5 liters a day through doing that. That is another main one. That's very variable. It depends on the person. It depends on the climate. Climate in general can impact your dehydration levels. For example, there's a really nice study that I like that looks at airplane cabins. So airplane cabins are very, very devoid of moisture. They have around 10% humidity. So for context, the Sahara Desert's about 30% humidity. And that kind of makes sense if you think about it. You're in an airplane, you're flying above the clouds. So the air up there has very little moisture because it's already condensed and has formed those clouds. So you're drawing in this very dry air and your body is being exposed to that continually. And in this quite nice study, they put people in a simulator that replicated that environment. And they found that putting them in there for around 6 hours, which is, I guess, similar to a flight from London to New York, led to a significant amount of water loss. So they would lose around 600 to 700 milliliters of water, even though they were given a bottle of water to drink during that time. So just being in that environment is enough to cause this. The key number for dehydration is around 1% or 2%. So obviously, the more dehydrated you get, the worse the effects of dehydration will be. But around 1% or 2% is when you start to see the cognitive effects and the physiological effects on your body. So already, just by sitting in a plane in this dry environment, you're losing a huge amount of water. And one of the main drivers of that is this process called insensible water loss. So this is essentially water loss that you're unaware of, but is happening every time you take a breath through the water vapor that comes out in your breath. So this is typically a

0: around 500-600 milliliters, so about a pint of water every day. But it can be as much for as, it can account for as much as 40% of the water that you lose, particularly in those kind of air cabin like environments. And actually, one of the things we've done at FIS is we partner with Emirates Airlines to try and counteract this process by supplying our products to all of the people in their first class cabin to offset this water loss that's happening. And that's going to help overcome things like jet lag and what have you.
1: Just remind me of your company again, FIS, the website for your company, for our listeners today, if they're interested in the rehydration product.
0: Yeah, so the company is FIS and our website is www.fiz.co. So all of our products are available there and major retailers throughout the UK.
1: I've noticed you're in the supermarkets now, is that right?
0: Yeah, so we're in, so most of the major retailers, Sainsbury's, Tesco's, Waitrose, Boots, Holland and Barrett, Morrison's and other places across the UK and increasingly internationally as well.
1: That's quite a new thing though, isn't it?
0: It's been expanding rapidly. So I think in line with this category is really growing. And so retailers are taking a lot more interest in it. We've been expanding year on year. We sold 65 million Fizz tablets last year, which led to us being like the kind of number one leader in the UK in this space.
1: Yeah.
0: It has been a really good year for us and also for the country's awareness of hydration more generally. Yeah.
1: And I hope our listeners are really understanding from this talk that we're doing the importance of hydration and how you can hack your hydration, what you need to think about, thinking about it in an intelligent way, enhancing your hydration, whether that's through your diet, through your timings that you're drinking, trying to make sure you do it early in the day so that you don't even feel thirsty and at that point it's too late. These are all really good tips, as well as the electrolyte products, the Fizz electrolyte products that people could use to support their hydration levels, and especially if they're traveling or they're prone to dehydration or maybe they find it hard to drink water regularly. And even this can, you know, make it easier because they're quite palatable products. I've tried them myself. They taste good, so you're more likely to drink them. We're going to be talking a lot more about the insidious signs that you may be dehydrated and how to support your hydration levels with Dr. Paul Anastasiadis, co-founder of Fizz, after a few messages from our commercial partners.
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1: Listening to Dora Walsh on UK Health Radio on the Nutrition for Me show. And we're speaking with Dr. Paul Anastasiadis. He's the co-founder of Phiz. 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Or follow them on Instagram at Phiz, P-H-I-Z-Z. It's a special spelling. And they provide amazing electrolyte products that are really effective at hydrating the body and super tasty too. Now, earlier in our show today, Dr. Paul, you mentioned that 1/5 or 20% of the population are drastically dehydrated. They're meeting the criteria for being drastically dehydrated. What does that mean?
0: Yeah, so essentially they have changes in their urine concentration and the concentration of their blood. So increased concentration of various solutes in there. And from a physiological perspective, that has a really profound impact on a whole host of different functions within their bodies or within our bodies. So as I've mentioned before, the body is around 60, 70% water. So you can imagine that it's really fundamentally important for all of the different components of your body. So we know that as you become dehydrated, for example, your heart starts to have to work harder because the blood that is pumping around your body becomes thicker as there's less and less water. And so this makes it harder for the heart to pump that blood around. So for around this 1 to 2% dehydration is when we start to see these physiological effects. And for every 1% that you become dehydrated, your heart is going to have to make an extra 5 beats per minute just to keep your circulatory system working effectively. So that's quite a big increase consistently over a long period of time. We also know that your digestive system requires water to help with digestion and food absorption. So in terms of absorbing nutrients and passing food through your digestive system, you know, you need to make sure that there's water present in the system to help the digestive enzymes work and for food to move through the intestines. When your body starts to become dehydrated, it diverts that water to key biological processes because, as we've said, you can survive for quite a long time without food, but you can only survive for a few days without water. So your body prioritizes water rather than nutrient absorption. And so that kind of impacts that process. There are many sort of long-term effects. So it can impact your immune system, particularly the linings of your mouth, your lungs, your nose and throat. So these mucosal membranes that sit on the surface of those structures, they need to be well hydrated to function effectively and act as a kind of barrier for various pathogenic viruses and stuff getting into the body. If they become dehydrated, the viruses can get in a little bit easier and you're more likely to get infected. And not just that, but just being chronically dehydrated is going to make your body feel run down. It can impact your cortisol level. So cortisol is a stress hormone, which can have a detrimental effect on your immune system and many other functions.
1: About, oh, my eyes and my mouth and my mucous membranes, but that's all driven by the water and water absorption. And you don't really hear people thinking, oh, I better drink some water because I need to hydrate myself to make sure I don't get eye infections. I know my daughter used to get eye infections, and I spoke to a naturopath because I always go to the naturopath. I'm not against going to doctors. And she said, we realized she was really dehydrated because she didn't like drinking water at all. It was very hard to get my little daughter to drink when she was younger. And when you get dehydrated, your eyes are dry, and bacteria can take hold and you can get conjunctivitis. That's just one of the effects of dehydration. And these countries where people are terribly dehydrated, they are open to infections.
0: Yeah, so under normal circumstances, these surfaces, the mucosal surfaces, what they do is they act to like trap and push the trapped infections down into the stomach where they could be killed. And if that process doesn't work effectively because the mucus becomes dehydrated and thicker, it's going to have a really detrimental effect on immune system function.
1: Yeah, good point. Now, just before we finish, we talked a lot about the hydration and the benefits of the hydration supplements. Is there anything else that you'd like to tell us about how these hydration supplements can really benefit us in addition to water?
0: What they do is that they make your water work harder, right? They make it, you get more out of your water by adding additional nutrients, including electrolytes, although in some cases also for example, in our product, others include sort of supplemental vitamins. So you can get a whole host of different important micronutrients just through this one product. And that's going to, as we said, if you make that part of your daily routine, you can make sure that your nutrition is fully taken care of from a very simple product that you can use on a daily basis. I think that, as we've said, the fact that people are aware they need to be hydrated, but not aware how to hydrate themselves is really an issue. And so hopefully podcasts like this, continuing to educate people, hopefully we've provided them with some useful information today that they can then take forward to try and use to improve their hydration and hopefully their cognitive and physical health from that.
1: It's been absolutely wonderful speaking to you and finding out more about what the insidious signs are that you could be hydrated are, what we can do about it. So if anybody wants to get the Fizz products you mentioned, they're available in all the major supermarkets as well as Holland and Barrett. Can they able to get them online from your website?
0: Yes, available online, Amazon, and again, major sort of online retailers. We've been quite lucky that I think people have now realized that we're, as I said, we're the number one brand in this space. So a lot of people have taken us on board and we're available wherever you can find these kind of supplements.
1: So listeners, I hope you've enjoyed listening to the show as much as I've enjoyed presenting it. Join us again next week on the Nutrition for Me show on UK Health Radio. And thank you so much, Dr. Paul Anastasiades, co-founder of Fizz, fizz.co. Also follow them on Instagram at Fizz for coming on the show. And hopefully you'll come back again in the future.
0: Yeah, thanks. It's been a great pleasure. I'd love to come back.

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1: And we're a trio of sisters supporting our mom, who's been living with Parkinson's disease for 20 years, and my husband, who is a head and neck cancer survivor. We know caregiving is hard. No, really hard.
4: And there's no job description explaining how it's done. 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
1: And me.
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4: You're sure to laugh, cry, and everything in between. 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
6: 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This is your host, Robert Manny, welcoming you to the show where men and women can be at their best and everyone wins, Guys Guys Radio. We're here to inform you, inspire you, empower you, and get you to think, feel, and who knows, maybe even act by virtue of the journeys, stories, experiences, and insights of the guests I bring you each and every week to the show. Once again, this week is no exception. Today, we're going to talk about conscious and powerful aging with special guest David Emerson Frost. You know, folks, you ask yourself the question at a certain point in life, is aging inevitable or is decline optional? Today, I'm going to sit down with fitness trainer and author David Emerson Frost. He's written two books, Kaboomer, about obviously baby boomers staying strong, and also Strong to Save, his fitness book about Gen X. And we're going to break down the truth about longevity, strength, and what it really takes to stay powerful as we age. We're going to talk about why strength beats cardio after age 40, the mindset that separates thriving from declining, and how men and guys can reclaim their edge without losing their soul. Folks, this one hits hard and might just change how you think about getting older. My special guest today on Guys Radio, David Emerson Frost. He's an amazing guy, fitness trainer, rowing coach, and champion, and he's got a lot of insights to share with us on today's program.
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6: Okay, Guys Radio is the interview portion of our show. And you know, Guys Radio is really, it's your home for everything from relationships to personal growth and purpose. And today we're going to talk about something that every man and woman on this planet is dealing with. And we've talked about this subject before on the show, but we're going to talk about, once again, aging, because I think it's just so important now. I'm an aging boomer, as is my guest, who I'm going to introduce. But what if aging didn't have to mean decline? I mean, everybody who hits 70 always hears the word old, and we've been given certain roles to play, and it doesn't have to be that way. And I've always said that, and I'm so glad my guest today
10: feels the same way. So what if getting older actually meant getting stronger physically, mentally, even spiritually? Well, today our guest is David Emerson Frost. Let me tell you a little bit about him. He is an NFPT certified master fitness trainer, a rowing coach, a champion competitor, and an award-winning adjunct professor. After he completely decorated careers in U.S. Navy and business world, he found Well Past 40 LLC to promote health span and lifespan for people in middle age and beyond. And he's a U.S. Navy veteran. And he's got two books we're going to talk about today. One is called Kaboomer, Thriving and Striving into Your 90s. And also Strong to Save, the new one, which is Your Gen X Imperative to Die Harder and Later. So welcome to Guys Guys Radio, David Emerson Frost.
11: Robert, what a pleasure, and thank you for sharing. I think those subtitles are provocative. They were meant to be. And if you were to ask me, Robert, what would I define a guy's guy, it would be a guy that wants to die harder and later.
10: Yeah.
11: To be late to your own funeral, if you can.
10: Yeah. I don't know if I want to die harder, but I want to die later. So anyhow, welcome to the show. You know, what was it that inspired your focus on longevity and redefining age through strength? I ask you that because in my case, I saw the labels that have been put on us throughout our lives. You're a kid, you're the student, you're the early young worker, you're the father, you're the husband, and each decade we get a different role, and then they start to phase you out corporately, and then you're determined that you're old. And it doesn't have to be that way, because when I turned 70 last year, I felt as good, if not better, than I did when I was 50. I've run 3 marathons. I don't run marathons anymore, but I feel fantastic. My energy level's up. And I'm so pleased to find a kindred spirit in you, David. So what inspired you to go along this path also?
11: Thank you. I like many people, had life happen, Robert. In 2001, September of 2001, I severely herniated a disc in my lower back. And I thought I was a pretty tough guy as a competitor. And I had religious pain that I tried to endure, do all sorts of, everything from steroid shots to aggressive therapy. I ultimately went the invasive route to have my spine fused, and I'm glad I did, because that's what got me into physical training and renewing my competitive lifestyle and trying to inspire others. So it was my defining moment, what I call my Phoenix moment, was a personal injury and my own lessons learned, Robert, I thought I might be able to share with others, because life does happen, doesn't it?
10: Mm-hmm. That's fantastic. So let's start with your first book, Kaboomer, Thriving and Striving into Your 90s. I love that, into your 90s. What does the title mean, and who is this book really for? Who are you talking to here? Boomers?
11: Yes. So my first book, Generational, second one was as well. But Kaboomer was my attempt to share, looking at the man in the mirror and looking at the woman in the mirror. I think it's very important because I know you have many women listeners.
10: Yes.
11: That things like longevity, health span, and so on, strength span, are equally as important for ladies as they are for guys. So that's why the book covers have men and women on them. But the title is Kaboomer. And where did Kaboomer come from? Well, it came from a knock-knock joke that I came up with. Knock-knock, who's there? A baby boomer and a kaboomer. Baby and a boomer and a kaboomer who? A baby boomer that takes 2 pills at a time and a kaboomer that takes 2 steps at a time. Mm-hmm. So in my own journey that I shared from my kind of ashes of injury and post-hab and so on, I realized that mobility, attitude, and confidence were ways to get past life's hurdles and maybe make the world a little bit better place. My own operating system is one built on trust. And you mentioned my service background. I do like to serve others. So I thought that Kaboomer would inspire people to be skeptical when they go to the doctor and he or she says, take this. And my question is, what happened before modern medicine said, take this? Well, we did natural things. Now, I know your background is you found many ways to do things naturally, organically, spiritually to offset the need for polypharmacy. So polypharmacy and injury were drivers for Kaboomer. And again, it's the inspiration to move and to be positive instead of resorting to pills and things that don't serve us well. So that was the inspiration.
10: Okay, well, thank you. Sometimes we need to take, there is a positive part of allopathic medicine. Like I had pneumonia and I took some pills and I got better in 3 days, just like my physician told me. And I got operated on for kidney growths, and that saved my life. And I had an emergency appendectomy, and I had to take, believe it or not, Cipro afterwards. So sometimes you need, there has to be, in my opinion, and I probably yours also, there needs to be a balance. We don't always need to go to the medicine cabinet first. I think if we start by taking care of ourselves, we'll be in a better position to make the right choices when that happens. Because when we go to the doctor, it's like when you bring your car to the mechanic, they find stuff and they try to fix it, but they don't really tell you much about maintaining your vehicle. And in this case, our vehicle is our physical body. So when it comes to aging, David, what do you think are the biggest myths that people still believe that aren't necessarily true, including working on yourself and looking for the natural solutions first?
11: Boy, we have inherited things, haven't we, since our parents. Our dad's probably had one job and a gold watch. Now our life has certainly changed. So much has changed, and hopefully for the better. But what is aging? Well, we're born with a disease called aging, aren't we?
10: Sure.
11: And people dread aging as if it's something that is to be fended off and not proactively addressed. And I think that is great. Yet now we find things like wellness maxing. You hear all these compound words like wellness maxing. So people are going to do sauna, they're going to do LED, they're going to do this, they're going to do that. And what, guess what? They forget the basics. They forget the simple yet hard things of living well. And so it's frantic. It's good for Madison Avenue. I know that was in your background. It's good for marketing, yet it's not good for us to be scattered with all these sexy draws to make us better. What we really need is to sweat, to breathe, to eat well, and just be comfortable about moving and moving heavy things. I actually, well, I talked about a word like wellness or max wellness, but I invented a word too called glothic. I think you may remember Gilligan's Island, the comedy show that had a good
10: Sure.
11: run on black and white TV. Well, supposedly that was about seven original sins. But the two original sins that I talk about in both of my books, in a third book coming up, are gluttony and sloth. And I agree, I'm a kindred kaboomer like you. I say, let's go as far as we can until the crisis happens, until the appendix says, whoa, no mas. Or, our system is amazingly good. Well, I call it a sick care system. I apologize to any medical people and your listeners that think that's not just. We're very, very good when we have a problem to be dealt with in emergency department or in things that have become, cancer, for instance. One of my kryptonites, if I may do a quick digression, I just had another Mohs surgery. I am Northern European background, and I visit the dermatologist too much. And yet, the dermatologist is probably keeping me alive because I've had melanoma a couple times and you've had incidents. So for cases like that, absolutely, positively, our system is good at treating things. Yet, why are we dying? Why do American males only live an average? Now, this is 150 some million American males, but why are we living to 77? Well, heart disease, suicide, opioids. Luckily, opioids, COVID-19, and suicides are dropping. Cancer, and the mega trends are cancer seems to be creeping, particularly at younger ages. But what isn't changing? heart disease. We're not smoking, we're not eating as much red meat, and yet we're still dying prematurely from heart disease. So sorry to take so long to circle back to what do I think about aging. The myth is that we're in the hands of modern medicine. No, we should be self-focused, proactively leaning toward doing things to gain up to 7 to 12 extra vital years in our health span. And I believe doing the things that you're doing, I say one marathon is wonderful. Everyone should experience 42 kilometers. Everyone should do it once, no matter how fast or how slow. But I wouldn't do it every day. Why? Inflammation is the number one problem that we have, and related to that is oxidation. But whether you're talking about diabetes, heart disease, high blood pressure, metabolic syndrome, we have a problem that our lifestyles, including our diet, are inflaming us. And the myth is that medicine is going to take care of something that we should be taking care of ourselves. So I think that's myth number one. Myth number two, well, it's inevitable that you're going to end up as a shriveled old man like Artie Johnson on the old show Laughing. You know, he fell off the bicycle and all that. Doesn't have to be. We know that our bodies, and I call it the SED principle, specific adaptations to impose demands. So as I said, and I know, and as I know you do, Robert, you impose gentle demands, not too much, not too little, on your body by moving, by breathing, by eating to live, eating to live, not living to eat as a glutton. So glyphic behavior is sending us to a grave too early. And the myth is it has to happen that way. And the answer is no, we're smart enough. Technology, medicine, and our newfound knowledge in the human body is that at 70, you're just getting started. Yes, you're in your third act. I have a forebearer named Ralph Waldo Emerson, pretty good orator, liked to row like I did, a Harvard guy, not a Villanova guy, but a Harvard guy. And he called it the felicities of age. We're at a stage with the benefit of hindsight and experience that we can do things smarter. But boy, wouldn't I like to be a kindergarten kid again with what I know now? And wouldn't I like to be 40-something in middle age with all the stresses of middle age with what I know now? So that's like while you share things and I try to share things.
10: Okay, my special guest on today's Guys Guys Radio is the amazing writer and fitness coach and certified master trainer, David Emerson Frost. And here's the two books again, Kaboomer and Strong to Save. So you have an emphasis in your work about stamina, staminity, you actually call it, in health and healthy aging. And you also get into a seven element action plan, which is seven S's: strength, stamina, stretching, sustenance, sleep, stress. But let's start a little bit with a talk about stamina. My point, where I'm coming from is, David, forgive me, is that for some of the people, we're a little bit over 70, and we have the capacity to still go out there and do a lot of the things we did before. I don't run marathons anymore. I have a very close friend. He's my age. He still runs marathons. Good for him. I guess what I'm getting at is, what do you say to people who, you know, they can't do exactly what you did before, but you do have that. Physically, you may not be as strong and you may not have as much stamina, but you have that kind of ring savvy. You have that experience that can help you train smarter. Talk to us about the importance of that. So our listeners out there who are of the boomer age aren't thinking, well, I'm not strong like these guys. I can't do that. I had a knee replacement or a hip replacement.
11: Yeah, we're all damaged goods. And I know you mentioned the noun tune-up earlier. Mm-hmm. But if we're working on little tune-ups all the time, we're in better shape if the big tune-up happens from injury or a condition like cancer. But why did people with strong grips not die from COVID? Because they had strong grips. Hey, Dave, what is a strong grip? It means you're working on it to get stronger. So we're talking about progress, not perfection. But with stamina, so you mentioned the seven S's, and thank you for that, Robert. The foundation of our physical bank is stamina, meaning our cardiorespiratory, our cardiovascular system. And yes, I cannot run a marathon under 3 hours like I used to today, nor do I want to. I've done my marathons. So we adapt. Our dulce vita, I call it that, and of course, I made up an acronym, VITA, which means volume, intensity, tempo, and adaptation. So we're going to watch our volume because training too hard for too long is inflammatory. We're going to watch our intensity because our joints and our muscles may be more prone to injury. How many pickleball player friends of yours are injured? How many golfers are injured, right? They go out as weekend warriors because, as you shared, they're not what they used to be. God bless Toby Keith. I miss him because his great song, I'm not as good as I once was, but I'm as good once as I ever was. As we adapt, we can do impressive things. I, with some of my crazy buddies, are going to hopefully set a world record for a continuous 24-hour row this weekend.
10: Amazing.
11: Well, we'll find out. But the answer is it's doable. But we're not doing it for to the point a red zone of killing ourselves. We're doing it to have fun, to be social, to do something together. Now, in this case, it could have been mixed, and if we didn't, we opened it to women as well as guys, but the guys were the crazy ones, the guys
10: Of
11: that
10: course.
11: are going to do something epic. And I know this is PG, but this is the bottle that we're going to open at the
10: I
11: end
10: love
11: of
10: it.
11: it.
10: I love it. I love it.
11: So not that we should talk about drinking or whatever, we're going to open the bottle to celebrate epic stuff. So the fact is stamina. So we're going to go slower. In fact, we shouldn't do much more than conversational, what we call zone two. This is if you can maintain an effort like a walk, I'm sorry, walk, rucking, bicycling, or those types of things, and you maintain it for a long period of time, that's in our DNA. That's how we hunted down the gazelle. The gazelle on the pampas was faster than us. We just outlasted them. So here we are at the age of 70. The Social Security Administration, Robert, says we're going to be dead in 10 years. Well, I beg to differ because we're going to outlast them, right? We're going to outthink them, outlast them, and outplay them. But stamina is the foundation. And how do you do it? There's a fancy term called metabolic hours that you should do each week. Not too much, not too high intensity. That's bad for you. It's inflammatory. And yet you do want to go to sweat. The important thing about stamina, the magic number right now is 45 minutes of gentle activity to generate glistening for the ladies or sweat for the guys. With that, some amazing things happen to our hormonal systems. The rebuild, repair, restore, the parasympathetic nerves that get you excited about feed and restore instead of fight or flight. Isn't that a problem with American life? Is we're frenetic and it's fight or flight all the time, right? You got a deadline, there's a war going on, la, la, la. But if we breathe, if we focus on the types of things that you're doing so very well, hopefully we can realize that the sun's going to come up tomorrow and tomorrow's going to be a good day, and I'm going to sweat gently for at least 45 minutes, 6 days a week.
10: All right. You do rowing, and I think that's like one of the most perfect sports and activities because you're just using muscle, you're breathing, it's great for stamina. It's just overall, it's just a wonderful activity. My question is, David, what's your position on like free weights? I used to
11: Oh.
10: lift weights all the time and I loved it. And now I don't really want to go push iron. I do the Dan Millman Peaceful Warrior workout every day. I play pickleball. I swim. I'm in a senior softball league, which is a lot tougher than you may think it is. These guys are hardcore. And I do a lot of push-ups. I have been doing them since I was 12 years old, and a lot of stretching. And that seems to feel I use my body weight, but I'm not going to free weights. And that's just me. There's a lot of guys my our age who are out there pumping iron, and they look great. What's your position on free weights?
11: Yeah, so you brought up a good point. The GOAT, right? Tom Brady, who is not our age, and yet he's known as the greatest of all time as a quarterback in that marquee sport of football. He did not use either closed or open circuit weights. He used resistance bands for what he did for his particular quickness and his, and of course, the muscle between his ears is really important, like it is for you and me and all our boomer and kaboomer friends. But my feeling is, to back up a little, moving heavy stuff is good medicine. Now, you're a pretty big guy. You're not a spring chicken, but you're a fit spring chicken. If you do a pull-up, that's resisted effort.
10: Right.
11: That's moving your joints, although you could also get benefit from not moving an isometric exercise. But body weight is always with us, right? So prisoners can get pretty buff and pretty fit body weight. So I say heavy stuff in your activities of daily life. And yet, if it's working for you to do bands and to do sports and things, we want to avoid a dreaded term called sarcopenia. That's the loss of flesh, which can be as much as 1% per year after the age of 30. How do we avoid that? We don't avoid it, but we can change the trajectory. The myth is that you're going to be old and shriveled by age 70, and that is false because we respond to appropriate imposed demands such as you do. Some people do close circuit. You know, I always say that if you want to, you know, with the sun coming out in San Diego, sun's out, guns out. Yeah, you can make your delts and your biceps look really good by doing machines at the big box gym or at home. But I say with free weights, you tend to move more joints. And that really is activities of daily life. So like you move many joints in pickleball, you're moving in all three body planes. That's exciting. It's social. And it's not fixed like what the big box gyms get rich on, right? Those machines, you know, either sound clanking or are just using their isolated exercises. With free weights, you tend to do whole body or complex exercises, which are much better for you. A battle rope or a slam ball is every bit as good as we get older as it is trying to press a heavy stack of a bench press. So the answer is, as far as metal, hey, where's most metal come from? China. What do we have problems with right now? Tariffs. So it costs more to get heavy metal anyway. But you can figure out all kinds of clever things to use resistance bands or body weight. So I know that's a mixed answer. The answer is motion, resisted motion, and it doesn't have to be rogue, very expensive weight sets. It can be either volume, more push-ups. You could do you could do pike position push-ups. You could do variations of a push-up that work the muscles a little bit differently, and but still use multiple joints. So complex actions, such as you do and you advocate, I say yes, might include free weights. I stay away from fixed machines, number one. And number two, the most important resistance exercise is one you can stick with, right? So you sticking with it, it's working for you. And that's a key, I think, to your listeners and viewers is find something, move stuff. If it's body weight, great. If it's moving heavier stuff, great. Don't get injured, but do it often. Now for us, I think body weight you can do almost every day, but if you were lifting weights,
10: you gotta take
11: I get pretty sore, so I say just twice a week. Under 50, you can probably do it three times a week, but for us, get sore, rebuild, restore, get your protein, get your sleep, get your hydration, back at it. So to avoid sarcopenia, however you do it with body weight, lots of repetitions, changing, using geometry or trigonometry to help you with body weight exercises, just do it. Yeah, the Nike phrase, sorry. Just do it.
10: David Emerson Frost, two books, Kaboomer and the GX book, Strong to Save, Your Gen X Imperative to Die Harder and Later. One of the things you talk about is that's important, which I completely agree with, is the importance of stability. Talk to us about that, and what are some of the things people can do to improve that? Because once you lose your stability and be able, your ability to stand on one foot or whatever, that's a slippery slope that you start getting on, and you really want to be able to have that balance.
11: Oh, absolutely. And the awful after for too many of our peers, Robert, is one of out of every three of us falls each year. And I have not heard anyone say there's something good that happens from from going to the pit, the emergency department, for a bruise, a break. Nothing good happens. If a hip is broken, which can be more of an issue for the ladies with osteopenia, which is another reason to do resistance exercise, by the way, because your bone matrix gets strengthened with resistance exercise. But stability, it's a fact. This is a true fact, and I can get the sources, but we tend to trip at our age as much as kids do. We stub our toe, we, you know, a little stumble. But do kids fall? Rarely. Do older people fall? Yes. Why? Because we don't practice being kid-like. If we do things with our eyes closed, if we rub our belly and pat our head like we used to watch on Romper Room, we're trying to retrain our
10: That's right.
11: spatial awareness. A big word, and I don't want to spring too many big words, but proprioception.

0: body without falling. And if you can, you're well on your way to being able to recover from a fall. And oh, by the way, by doing resistance exercise, if you did happen to fall, you've got muscle to cushion your joints. So hopefully you have a muscle bruise and not a broken limb. So stability is one of those seven S's in my seven S framework, which is so important for everyone. But as we age, nothing good happens when you've got plaster on your leg. On those kinds of things. So how much time of an investment? There is no better investment in your time than practicing stability exercises. Maybe not in the shower, maybe not in the bathtub, because that's the most dangerous room in the house, right? But out of doors, barefoot. Barefoot is a good way to work towards stability. The most important digit in stability is the great toe. If your toes are nimble, oftentimes folks tend to have toes that look like that. I'm showing with my hand, they bend and they curl and they're not flexible. Guess what happens? Your gait is impacted. So I know this is a long answer, but there are two very formal and credible tests that everybody should be aware of. One is called the Berg Balance Scale. It's a scoring, you can do it yourself. And the other is the Functional Gait Assessment. And these are two extraordinarily powerful things to check every once in a while. Can you walk and turn around quickly without stumbling? Can you step over obstacles? Can you go upstairs sideways or backwards safely? Those kinds of things. But walking in a straight line with a toe to heel, and doing it with your eyes closed. But if you have 30 seconds, just stand on one leg with your eyes closed and see how you do. That's how long it takes, 30 seconds a day to improve your spatial awareness to hopefully avoid falls and keep your muscle mass up. So if you did happen to trip and fall, you wouldn't break something.
1: Amazing, amazing. David, another thing that came up often is that you talk about the heart disease and that type of issue that a lot of us seniors have, stress. Lots of stress, lots of anger for older people, particularly older guys, and even some loneliness. What is your perspective on? You mentioned Qigong in the book, but you don't mention meditation or any of those type of practices. What is your perspective on how to kind of de-stress? Because before we get out there and start really challenging ourselves physically and our stamina, if you will, we need to make sure that we're kind of got some of that anger out of us.
0: We can't perform our best if we're stressed, can we? You have to be literally in the zone. We have to be chill. We have to breathe. So, sleep, breath, and just being what I call mind-body awareness. There's spirituality, there's the aspect of being in tune with yourself so that you can perform better. But I am totally on board with what you just shared, Robert, is that if you're stressed, you can't perform, number one. And if you're stressed, that I word, inflammation, or what some people are calling inflammaging, is killing us slowly, drip, drip, drip, with leading to hypertension, leading to t adult diabetes, leading to metabolic syndrome. It is now inflammation. We want it from exercise. We don't want it from chronic stress of the workplace, of the family life, or the world events. We just want to learn how to breathe, to let things go. I did mention the Disney song "Let It Go" in the book because so hey, can I take 1 minute? 1 minute and do a box breathing technique that Navy SEALs use and just feel my heart rate lower and my blood if I had a cuff on when
1: Go
0: I'm
1: ahead.
0: doing that.
1: Share that with us, David.
0: The 4x4, there are many other breathing techniques. And in fact, one of the best books that I've ever read, not an easy read, but it's James Nestor's Breath. But the 4x4, Navy SEALs, inhale 4 seconds, hold for 4 seconds. Slowly exhale through the pursed lips. So inhale through the nose, exhale through the pursed lips, and then do nothing for the last part of that box. Do it 4 times. It's actually 64 seconds, not 60. But if you, Aaron Rodgers, the very legendary former New York Jets quarterback, he did that for 2 minutes, and he was pretty calm in game conditions, wasn't he? Now, mentally, who knows? But Aaron Rodgers was a big believer in the power of breathing to de-stress and to get in the zone. So, if I feel I just had a PayPal fintech issue. Somebody somehow figured

0: out how to get into my PayPal account and do fraudulent charges. Did my blood pressure go up? Oh, yeah. Did
1: Yeah.
0: my heart rate go up? Oh, yeah. What did I have to remind myself to do? Take a minute, get away from
1: Right.
0: it. But 64 seconds, I think people would find what a wonderful return on investment that is to de-stress and to work against the development of chronic stress, which kills. It really kills.
1: Love it. Diet and supplements, important at our age, of course, important at any age, but now that we're here, we made it. What do we need to do to keep ourselves going and growing, if you will, and thriving? What and I find for myself, David, that I don't eat as much. I'm finding that my body is not craving food for the sake of food anymore. Sometimes I want certain flavors, but I don't. My body isn't saying I need more fuel unless I'm doing activities that require more fuel. What's your thoughts on that, and how do you manage that? You're rowing, so you got to be loading, right?
0: So for instance, thank you for asking. So for this kind of defining crucible event this weekend, I have to ingest another 300 calories an hour to sustain for my 12 hours in the 24. That's a lot of extra
1: Oh,
0: calories.
1: yeah.
0: But when you and I were running marathons slightly younger, and the gentleman who still does, that's a terrible way to lose 1 pound of body fat. It's a terrible way to lose 1 pound, not water weight, but fat. So as we get older, our metabolism drops, or our natural need to eat extra calories, both macros and micros, lessens a little, but we have to be careful, don't we? What drives our metabolism? Muscle. If we lose our muscle, we eat less because we don't need to fuel the muscle, but we don't build our metabolism. So it can be a vicious circle. And yet, if your body fat is low, and if you can perform your activities of daily life better than your peers, you've won. High five, you've won. Okay. So, yeah, as we get older, we tend, well, we may, our waist to hip ratio may change. And yet, the key is the metabolism is lowering because our heart rate, that kind of thing. And we don't train quite as hard, but we can make it up by enjoying what we do. And again, we're looking not to be an Olympic champion in LA 2028, or to go into space like those four heroes that just landed safely last week on Artemis 2. By the way, the only way that you can increase your longevity is to increase the length of your telomeres at the cellular level or go into space. But bad
1: So
0: things
1: what,
0: happen when you go into space.
1: for the benefit of our audience, what are telomeres and why are they important?
0: Oh, sorry. Telomeres, in layman's terms for me, are the little caps of your shoelaces at the end of the DNA strands. And the longer they are, the less they have to, in the DNA process, split. So there's a lot of train of thought, which I believe in at the cellular level, is that by exercise or going into space, you lengthen the telomeres, and at the cellular level, your aging has slowed down. So it's important to remember, you and I have calendar years, which we're proud of, and hopefully we'll have many more. But really, what it is fitness years and having longer telomeres because of what you do, either going into space or exercising, can help you get some of those 7 to 12 extra years. So it's the cap on your DNA shoelace.
1: Got it. Okay, my special guest on Guys Guys Radio, the amazing one, David Emerson Frost, Kaboomer and Strong to Save. Another area that you mentioned is sleep. And I find that I'm because I'm in California now. When I was in New York, I stayed up late, I got up late, and now I go to bed early and I get up early. And but I try to find that window to get a solid 8 hours every night. And when I do, I feel a lot better. What's your perspective on sleep as we age and the importance of it? And is there any techniques that you want to share?
0: Oh my gosh, thank you. That's a very powerful and loaded thing to talk about. I wish that some leaders who will go unnamed would sleep more and
1: I know what you mean.
0: not be tweeting at 2 in the morning, right? There is nothing more restorative. There is nothing more anti-inflammatory. There is nothing more important than restorative sleep. In fact, in Kaboomer, I called it mimicking Morpheus. And Morpheus is from the same word as morphine, by the way. So with restorative sleep, your brain and your body are generating happy hormones, serotonin, dopamine. And then when you wake up in the morning and you give your better half a hug, then the oxytocin has suppressed cortisol. So the happy hormones are rising, the bad hormone cortisol is dropping, and that is related to sleep. There's hundreds and hundreds of very powerful biochemical reactions that happen when we let our minds sleep. And oh, by the way, because our minds are unique, they don't have a lymph system. They have their own drainage system. But if you don't sleep, the toxins or the byproducts of brain work are building up. So without sleep, you're not functioning as well. And for you, it's 8 hours. For me, I say if I a chronotype is a fancy word for whether you're a morning lark or a night hawk or a third bird, whatever it is, if you're getting up without an alarm and you get up feeling rested, not brain fog, that's probably the right amount of sleep for you to restore your functions. I also talk about X factors in relation to sleep and other things. I have a device on my ring finger.
1: Okay. Is that a Quora ring?
0: It's an Oura ring, and
1: Oura
0: I've
1: ring. Okay,
0: worn it for
1: Oura.
0: 4 years. And this thing, for the ladies that are premenopausal, it helps them plan their month based on monthly cycles. But this ring told me that I had shingles before I had shingles. This ring told me, based on the biometrics, heart rate, respiration, pulse rate, heart rate variability. I was in Ireland with my wife on a wonderful trip, and it said, "Hey, dude, something's wrong." The feedback every day was, for 2 days, was something's wrong with your body. Guess what? COVID. COVID-19. Now, Ireland is a great place anyway, but it's a great place to have COVID. But it's also good to know, because if you
1: Right.
0: know it early, then you can take a reaction, you
1: Right.
0: can respond to it better than, waiting for the cytokine storm. But back to sleep. If I could talk about fitness devices, which is part of this wellness maxing that we hear about. Yes, I have a fitness watch. Yes, I have a ring, but it can't do the work for me and it can't sleep for me. But you know the problem with many of these watches? They're charging at night.
1: Yeah, that's right.
0: So you're not getting biofeedback the next morning that says how good your sleep was. And that's why a lot of people are looking at either longer batteries for a watch or rings that you keep on at night. So for me, it tends to be 6 hours and 42 minutes. Over these 4 years, I'm semi-retired and failing retirement, but I don't need an alarm. I get up when I get up. It attends. We are creatures of habit, like you are, and for you, it's working. When you get up and walk on the beach and you do your peaceful warrior every day, that's a routine and habit. Successful habits are so important, aren't they? But one of the most powerful habits is sleep. If you pull an all-nighter like we used to do in college at Villanova or the Naval Academy or other places, Notre Dame or whatever, if you pull an all-nighter, that's the same as being legally drunk. That's what it does to your brain and your body. It's not healthy. So, golly, thank you for asking that loaded question. I hope I gave some responses that share sleep, restorative sleep, and mimicking Morpheus is a wonderful way to spend a quarter or a third of your adult life.
1: Okay. Good answer. David, you touch on some masculine like sexuality capabilities as we age. And every guy out there has, looked in the mirror and or looked into the distance and realized that sometimes it's not exactly the way it used to be, but it can be really good. What are some of your tips based on your books in terms of how men can kind of keep themselves in a good place for their sexual experiences?
0: Yeah, the great question, and I did not invent the term sexercise. Apparently, a New York gym owner did. I forget the gentleman's name, but it's in Strong to Save. But this gentleman found that some core exercises and some strength exercises, and doing moves like the anaconda—that sounds rather provocative—but doing those things did help you exercise when the lights are dim. If you will, horizontal exercises or wrapping exercises. But not to, with maybe tongue in cheek, but sexercise is part of why we were on the planet, right? We were on the planet to procreate. And then after you procreate and become a grandparent, your life is done, right? That's the old thinking. But can you procreate for longer? Well, Picasso did, so what leads to that? Well, physiology. Our pelvic floors with gravity and age tend to not be tuned up, don't they? For the guys, the pelvic floor could be incontinence. It could be waking up too many times to interrupt your sleep, or it could be perhaps some of the things you hear about with ED dysfunctions. But some of that is, it's a lot of it is related to blood flow. So how do we stimulate blood flow? Well, let's exercise, and let's think about core exercises that go to the erogenous zones. And you could talk about push-ups. You're a push-up guy. I do push-ups. Guess what they do? They work your core and they stimulate blood flow. They're natural herbs to go back from Western techniques with pills and things like that. Let's examine what people have done for centuries. They've taken fenugreek. They've taken natural things that have helped blood flow. And it's just, to take a deep breath, and people our age, kaboomers, should, if we have the time, research a little to find out, are there natural and affordable techniques instead of pills and, blah, blah, blah.
1: Perfect. David, this has been powerful stuff. You're not just talking about living longer, you're talking about living stronger with purpose and intention. So, guys, if you're listening and thinking it's too late to step it up, David's message is clear, it's not. David Emerson Frost, everybody. Thanks, David.
0: Thank you, Robert, so much. Wonderful.
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1: Okay, a fascinating conversation with my special guest today, David Emerson Frost, a fellow San Diegan who also comes from New Jersey, all about how you can take care of yourself to remain as vital as possible in your senior years. You know, folks, if you think about it, let's say you retire for whatever reason at age 60. If you really take good care of yourself and you've been kind of dealt the right cards health-wise, let's say you live till at least 90. That's one third. That's another third of your life. Think about the freedom you have in those years and the things you can do to take care of yourself and to live and to thrive. And that's what we talked about today on Guys Guys Radio. And I think the main takeaway is you have to make the right choices every day. You can't give up. You have to stay strong. You have to be passionate. And knowing that you can't necessarily do everything the way you did 30 years ago, there's still things you can do. There's still choices you can make to keep yourself fit, vital, and strong-minded and alert well throughout your senior years. So stay passionate, stay true, and stay well. Okay, thanks so much for tuning in to another episode of Guys Guys Radio on UK Health Radio. We're back next week with another great show. And until then, like I always say, guys, finish first.

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6: 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Our Altered World is here to bring you back some hope and inspiration to tackle that climate anxiety and leave you feeling a little bit lighter. 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
4: 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I'm Michelle Hammond, integrative health consultant, educator and practitioner, and someone deeply passionate about how we better understand and support human well-being in a modern world. Each week, we explore where timeless wisdom meets modern science, and more importantly, how we actually apply that in real life. Now, last week, I was joined by Brian D'Souza as we explored the power of music and sound, not just as something we can passively enjoy, but as something that can regulate, restore, and deeply reconnect us. So many of you reached out to share how much you enjoyed that episode. So thank you for sharing your insights. And for those that haven't yet listened, do jump on over to that episode after this. In fact, in many ways, today's conversation builds on that, because whether we're talking about sound, touch, environment, or connection, at the heart of it all is how we feel. And that brings me to today. Because if there's one place we can really look to understand how we're doing as a society, it's our young people. Across cultures, across time, they've always been kind of like a litmus test, haven't they? Not just of the health, but of the safety, of the sense of purpose and belonging and of hope. And right now, if we're honest, the signals are quite deafeningly loud. We're seeing rising levels of anxiety, depression, and emotional distress, increasing reports of self-harm, and more young people struggling to engage with school than ever before. And alongside that, there's this growing sense of pressure and comparison and disconnection. Now, it's easy to point to one thing, whether that's social media or the education system or even just the world at large. But the reality is, as both ancient wisdom and modern science tells us, is that health and well-being is never shaped by just one factor. It is shaped by the environment. It's shaped by our relationships, and it's shaped by a sense of safety, by whether we feel seen and supported and really part of something. And that's exactly what we're exploring today, because this isn't just about what's going wrong. It's about understanding what's needed. And I'm delighted to be joined by Ben Drabble, CEO of Train, Train Youth as an organisation work directly with young people in the community, supporting them in very real and very human ways. So this is a conversation about what's actually happening on the ground, what's changed, and what young people are really experiencing, but also what we can do and what generally helps. Because if young people are a reflection of the world around them, then this conversation matters to all of us. So let's get into it. Here's my conversation with Ben Drabble. So Ben, it's an absolute pleasure to have you with me here on the show. Welcome.
5: Thanks so much, Michelle. It's a pleasure to be here.
4: So you are the CEO of Train. And so before we get into Train and what it is, what it does and how it helps our young people, tell me about your backstory. Tell me about what led you to this point in time.
5: Yeah, sure. Well, I started my career in engineering, actually, but I quickly transitioned to the charity sector and I got a job working with young people in a kind of volunteer management capacity. But that took me to Didcot. And when I moved to Didcot, I heard about Train. I heard about this charity, which would just get youth workers and volunteers to walk around on the streets of Didcot, going up to groups of young people and getting to know them and chatting to them. And that sounded really interesting and just quite good fun. I know probably to a lot of your listeners, it sounds like a very scary prospect. It was a bit scary for me at first, but I just got into detached youth work, which is a very unique form of youth work, and just loved for years walking around on a Tuesday night, finding groups of young people who were hanging about on the streets because maybe home wasn't safe or they were bored or they had nothing to do or there was stuff going on, and just kind of doing youth work in those very natural kind of organic environments. So I did that for many years as a volunteer for Train. And then, you know, Train reached the point where it was kind of ready as an organization to hire a CEO. And I'd been building a bit of a career in charity management anyway. So it was a wonderful opportunity then to step in and lead this organization.
4: Amazing. And that's been a kind of backbone of Train, hasn't it? That detached work. So for people that don't know what Train is and what it does or what youth work is, tell us more about the actual practicalities of that.
5: Yes, well, I'll start with youth work, and youth work is a profession which is all about building relationships with young people that aren't necessarily characterized with a particular agenda or with a particular kind of authority or power dynamic. So a lot of the trusted adults that young people will have in their lives, it might be teachers where there's a bit of a power dynamic and they have the aim of trying to teach them something. I guess youth workers come alongside young people without as much of a fixed agenda. It's really about letting the young people kind of lead that relationship. And it's about supporting them in more relaxed environments to fulfill their potential and address any challenges that they might be facing. And I'm sure many of us have benefited from those kind of adults in our lives. And that's what we do in youth work. So for Train, what that looks like is detached youth work, which I've talked about, you know, out on the streets, meeting young people in their own environments. We also do one-to-one mentoring work with young people. So some of that's in schools, some of that's in community, and a bit of group mentoring work as well. And that's kind of one-to-one relationships where we're coaching young people and helping them to work through challenges or fulfill goals that they might have. We then run open access youth clubs. So we've got a couple of wonderful youth centres, one here in Didcot and one in Wallingford, both in South Oxfordshire. And so we open the doors of that for young people just to come in and hang out. And then we do some leadership development, social action, and youth voice and youth advocacy programs as well. So this is really helping young people get to that point of, you know, more than just overcoming challenges, about thinking about the change they want to make in the world and how they can contribute positively to their communities.
4: It's such incredible work. And I know from just being here in South Oxfordshire alongside you, the difference it makes is phenomenal, and may more of it continue. But I mean, young people get a tough break, don't they, generally? And I think that's a generational thing, isn't it? I mean, every younger generation has been critiqued in some way by the generation that's gone before it. And so nothing new. I'm sure that traces back to the dawn of time. But at the moment, there seems to be a lot of very worrying statistics around young people's mental health. I mean, obviously, we're seeing massively escalating rises in everything from anxiety, depression, self-harm, suicidal ideation. We're seeing a lot more disconnection in the learned environment and people feeling excluded from those environments, a lot more individuals on special learning needs and needing additional sort of care or advocacy. And it seems to have absolutely volcanoed in this last 10 years. tell me about that from your perspective. Is that what you're seeing? And what do you think is really driving some of that?
5: Yeah, I mean, the picture that you're describing is consistent with what we're seeing. It's also consistent with a lot of the data that's out there at a national and even at times international level with regards to the changing things that, you know, the changing patterns and the challenges that young people in our communities are facing. In terms of what's driving it, there's no single and there's no easy answers here, but certainly I would point to really, you know, teenagers today, that first generation to really grow up post-financial crisis and post-austerity era. And so all that followed in terms of the cuts to public services, and I would say generally, you know, public services were in a pretty good place for me as I was growing up as a young person, and whereas now, and you can point to things like, you know, the closure of the children's centres, that's hit my local town particularly hard. And so, you know, really early years development has been an issue. I think young people have grown up with a much tougher educational environment to probably what I enjoyed, in terms of if you look at the cuts to education and how stretched schools have felt over the last 10, 15 years, that's been a driving factor. You've got parents just being a bit worse off and a bit more stressed caused by cost of living crisis and all that sort of thing. And when parents don't have the means, and whether that's the kind of headspace or the time or the financial resources to provide for their kids, then that will have a knock-on effect on their development. And then we've got the kind of technology impacts as well, and I'm sure we might get into that a little bit more, but you know, the impact on this kind of first generation growing up with smartphones and with social media and the way that exacerbates some of these issues. And then of course we can finish by mentioning COVID as well, and the impact of lockdown on at a really formative time for the kind of teenagers of today, and the gap in education that caused, and the gap in socialization and the knock-on effects of their development. So I'd say those are probably the main drivers that I'd identify.
4: Yeah, and so let's look at those one by one then. So the cuts to public services, as you say, the population's growing massively, isn't it? And yet the resources and support to sort of manage and support that infrastructure definitely isn't. We're seeing that within the NHS as well, aren't we? You know, we're living and breathing the reality of that. So with these cuts to public services, I've always said we are a country that is absolutely reliant on charity. And God forbid that ever should not be the case, because we wouldn't be able to do anywhere near even what we do do. How do we rectify that? I mean, obviously, as a charity yourself, you know, you've obviously had to keep going through that constant sort of hoops and processing of funding and applying for funding. How have you seen that change in this last sort of few years particularly? Hold that thought. We're just going to take a quick commercial break.
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4: Welcome back to Ancient Wisdom, Modern Science with me, Michelle Hammond, where I'm chatting to Ben Drabble, CEO of TRAIN, a youth organisation charity supporting our young people across the community. Let's jump back in.
5: I think if you chat to most kind of small charities out there, they'd all describe the funding landscape as being particularly difficult. You've always got this interesting kind of toing and froing, you know, when it comes to civil society about the role of the third sector and the role of the state in providing some of those core services to the most disadvantaged. I think what's happened in recent years is naturally the state has moved more towards crisis response and away from prevention. And that's totally understandable. Obviously, when funding squeezed, you prioritize the highest priority cases, and those tend to be more developed kind of crisis situations. But then you withdraw all the money from prevention, and that creates crisis down the road. And so a lot of the preventative work has probably moved a little bit more to the third sector. You know, a good example of that in Wallingford, you've got the kind of fabulous family centre operating there. That was probably something that previously, you know, was more of a state-run service, and so the third sector steps in. But you know, I'm sure if you chat to them, as with other charities, the funding landscape is increasingly challenging. There's a high reliance on a finite number of funders with a finite number of kind of funds, and those aren't going to last forever, and they can't spread in the way that they need to. So yeah, the situation's challenging, and there's not obvious routes out of there. I mean, charities who have the resource to invest in income diversification and development can move more into the community fundraising and corporate donation space. But those are not straightforward, and they do require a level of, you know, amount of time and expertise to deploy.
4: Yeah. And so what is the, as you say, there's no easy route out, but for you as a charity, what would help? How would that belt be loosened and more opportunities flow for you as a charity if things could change?
5: I think one of the simplest things is what we're really trying to work hard on is to develop stronger relationships with our community, so that there's more of a sense of kind of local civil society to support endeavours like kind of community youth work. And so really what I mean there is kind of more volunteers coming through. People are prepared to give up their time to support, you know, to walk around on the streets with some of our youth workers and get to know young people, or to, you know, come along and help out with our football club or volunteer at our youth clubs. Those kind of things would make an enormous difference. And it's not, you know, it's an easy one to talk about, because it's not, you know, when people say what would help, I don't always respond with money, because obviously we could all use more money, but we also have to be realistic about the state of the economy, and that's not going to change in the near future. And so the things that practically we can do, one is just improve those local community links, get more people kind of brought into the vision of supporting young people in their local community. Even, you know, teenagers aren't that scary, and they really value kind of trusted adult relationships. And then I think the other one is better collaboration across sectors. And one of the projects that we've been working on is to say, okay, recognizing there's just not enough money to go around, and recognizing that we're all stretched, what can we do to collaborate better across education, across healthcare, across policing, across voluntary sector, across housing? So bring stakeholders from all those groups into a room and come up with a bit of a town-wide like youth plan, which everyone's bought into. And so we're not purely focused on our own agenda, but we recognize that, you know, by laying down some of our organizational agenda and buying into a bit more of a shared vision, we can stop kind of passing the problems between us and, you know, doing those things just, oh, we'll refer that on, we'll get that off our desk, but actually taking a more systemic view and thinking, how do we collectively generate better outcomes for young people?
4: Beautiful. And I love that idea of just collaborating more and bringing the community together in its truest sense. And talking about volunteers, and I know that's been a rally cry for you for a while, and actually a greater diversity of volunteers as well. And a lot of people get put off with volunteering in their local community because they feel it has to be something that they commit to on a, you know, week by week basis, and maybe actually their schedules aren't that versatile. It doesn't always need to be that, does it? I mean, great if you can have people that can regularly show up at the same day, same time, but actually it's okay also for those people that are just able less frequently or more erratically to get involved and support.
5: Yeah, I think so. And I think when you look at volunteering trends in the UK, what you're describing is absolutely what the future looks like. The days of that kind of loyal week in, week out are really shifting. That volunteers have different expectations, and that's something that community groups need to adapt to. And look, it absolutely can be more flexible. You know, we've had, you know, I've got a volunteer who's just at the end of the phone when I've got a DIY problem, and if I need something fixing in the youth center, they'll just say, yeah, I've got a day off on this day, I'll come and fix that for you. And so there's a flexibility like that. I need some graphic design doing, and I put a shout out for volunteers, and I had a volunteer from Kathmandu, Nepal, say, oh yeah, I'm a graphic designer, let me help you out with that project. And so, you know, someone who's very, very far away, just doing a fixed project, you know, in their own time. And that worked out brilliantly. So a minibus driver is another good example. You know, I don't need them often, but it'd be fabulous if, and that's just anyone of a certain age with a driving license can, you know, because the licensing rules change. So I'm not allowed to drive a minibus, but someone who's a bit older than me will have the ability on their license. So there's examples like that of how there's opportunities out there, and charities are very happy to be flexible.
4: Yeah, amazing. And again, it just shows that actually the community doesn't have to just be about our kind of locality. The global community can kind of rally around and sort of help as well. That's beautiful. I love that. You mentioned before, Ben, actually, you know, one of the challenges is schools being stretched. And actually, having had my own children, and when Josh was younger, who's kind of just fast approaching 16, but when he was younger, I was quite surprised in our local community where we were living at the time, when the schools were kind of rally crying for everything from toilet roll to kind of craft, you know, sort of kits. And it was like, what? There's no funding? And it was a real eye-opener to me, because I kind of just assumed the business of running school, you know, was kind of covered in sort of, you know, the taxpayers' sort of costs, and realizing that actually on the ground, no, the reality was teachers were funding aspects themselves, and actually they were massively under-resourced for some of the basics, let alone then being set up and having the right education resources and infrastructure to support a changing dynamic and a changing landscape. Mm. How do you see that having changed, and where are kind of some of the opportunities to sort of help and support there, or to see improvements made within that kind of school system?
5: Yeah, I mean, often in youth work, it can be fashionable to kind of criticize the schools as the enemy and the ones causing the problems. And look, I think what's the saying, that every system is perfectly designed for the outcomes it gets. I think that the schools are so often run on the goodwill of teachers, and they would just collapse without that kind of goodwill. And, you know, I'm a little bit biased because I'm married to a teacher. But exactly as you say, teachers digging into their own pockets to kind of fund resources for the schools, that's quite common. Teachers constantly pulling hours way beyond their contracted hours, and working through the holidays too, working weekends just to meet the needs of young people. So there's a kind of the compounding of the underfunding over many, many years is really pushing a lot of schools into a difficult position. I think that I think there are opportunities out there in terms of, and there's some wonderful examples of schools who have taken a very progressive, very difficult decisions to try and improve holistic wellbeing outcomes for young people. Locally to us, there's a school who's really championed and led the way a little bit, even at a national level, on some of the kind of smartphone free stuff and getting smartphones out of schools. Not an easy decision, but one they've taken a very principled approach on, which has proved to be quite effective, and they're leading the way in that space. So I'm encouraged by that. I think schools where they're really trying to invest in some of those therapeutic practices and you know, prioritize well-being in different ways. And that could be through kind of external partnerships. So a good example of that is like in Wallingford, the school have kind of come to an agreement with Train to second one of our youth workers into the school. So we've got a youth worker embedded in there and really just trying to do that preventative work, pick up some of that one-to-one mentoring with the young people that we in the school are worried about, which long-term brings those better educational outcomes, which is ultimately what the schools end up being judged on and which they have to be accountable for. Alongside things like attendance, and obviously youth work has a real positive benefit of attendance. There's good evidence for that out there. And then again, you know, where schools are able to, and I think that often our message to schools is to say, like, we know you're stretched for resources, but understand the resources of your community. You know, we're here, we are a resource, we're here to be used. And there's charities in most towns saying that same thing. And often there's just a bit of a barrier in terms of relationships to finding out those areas for collaboration. But, you know, a lot of these things will feel like sticking plasters until we can get to kind of the core root, and that's a big picture economic decision about how we want to, you know, invest in the education system, which has been underfunded for many, many years. One final comment is just, you know, we've got the kind of SEN white paper released, and over the next few years we'll see massive changes to the way SEN is handled in schools, with probably a bit of an emphasis on that being pushed more into schools to come up with solutions on sites, less use of alternate provisions in terms of moving young people out. And I think that generally will create a bit of a culture shift in terms of the school's understanding of their responsibilities towards SEN and also some of the funding that can come with that, I hope.
9: Yeah, I mean, that's been a massive burden, hasn't it, for a lot of schools as well, is to kind of staff and have the infrastructure and the kind of the educational know-how actually to adapt and meet growing diversity of young people where they are. I want to just jump onto the social media thing because you mentioned that and an exemplary school, and obviously it's hot in the press right now, isn't it? And of course there are countries that are making the initiatives to ban social media for young people and lots of kind of comments and sort of thinking around the harm social media are doing. And I think there's no secret to the fact that social media has obviously a really dark side to it, as most things do. But actually, there's also been a lot of positives with that ability to create community and connection and for collaboration and for learning. So often it's not the resource itself, it's how it's being used or maybe how it's being manipulated or sort of harnessed by sort of some. From my point of view as a community-based mental health practitioner, it's more for me about just the amount of time young people seem to spend online rather than actually engaging in real-life activity. And particularly more worrying for very young people when that's often used as a babysitting tool, often for the right reasons. Parents that are just trying to pay their bills and do their job. This is not a judgment call, but the kind of worry from very little ones to older ones, the amount of time we're engaged online, and sometimes then sucked into, you know, seeing things and engaging with things we maybe not, you know, sort of ready for, we're not developmentally ready for, and we haven't got any support through. What are your thoughts around that? Because as you say, as Train particularly, you know, you're the voice of the young people. And so with that in mind, what is it you're hearing, and how much of an issue do you think technology has played, social media has played, and what would you like to see happen? Or do you think would be a sensible, responsible next step? And as you ponder that thought, we're just going to take a quick commercial break.
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4: Welcome back to Ancient Wisdom, Modern Science with me, Michelle Hammond, where I'm chatting to Ben Drabble, CEO of TRAIN, a youth organisation charity supporting our young people across the community. Let's jump back in.
5: Yeah, I think you've raised a lot of the important points already, Michelle, about the issues we're seeing. And we have this, you know, every time a new technology comes along, and whether it was the internet or video gaming, or, you know, I remember my day, rap music, everyone getting concerned about, you know, there's always these kind of cries about what impact will this have on the kids and all the rest of it. I think what's unique about social media is probably the scale of it and the engineering of addiction, which has been so carefully crafted by some of the very best scientists of our generation. And so what would I like to see? Look, I think we'll look back on this era and it will just be this blip in history, and we'll be horrified, and we'll all say, how on earth did we let this happen? How did we fail this generation so dramatically? It does feel like the tide's turning now. I think, as you say, there's evidence of legislation coming through. Public perception has really shifted. You know, when I remember when Facebook first came out, and there was amongst the general public an optimism and an excitement about the possibilities it held.

0: Australia, don't punish us for the failures of the tech company. You know, this is not about punishing end users. This is about, you know, regulating the ecosystem. I think those are all really valid voices. And I think that the regulation in whatever form it takes really needs to continue to promote freedoms of young people. The truth is that today young people actually enjoy very little freedom compared to what you and I enjoyed when we were young. Even if you look at issues like the age at which we first walked to school by ourselves, or the age at which parents used to send us down to the shops to buy something for them, or the age at which we were able to get our first job. All those freedoms are being consistently curtailed, as in freedoms in the physical world, in spite of all the evidence that the physical world is the safest it's ever been. And yet we've given them far too much freedom in the online world. And so I hope that we have a future which promotes more freedom, autonomy for young people, but in a safer environment. And right now, the physical world's really safe and the online world's pretty dangerous for young people.
1: Yeah, and I think that's such an important point, isn't it? I mean, you know, as you know, the generations that have gone before, you know, we took for granted, didn't we, that freedom. I mean, my mum used to pick us out on a weekend at 8 a.m. and we weren't welcome back until about 5 until yes. Tea was on the table. And I say it with love in my heart, but I'm not sure she cared what we did or where we went. You know, she just trusted we would go and entertain ourselves and play age-appropriate sort of games and activities. And, you know, she was fortunate with the roll of that dice that actually we did on the main. But we had spaces to go and do that. And as you say, actually now the reality is this is the kind of safest, particularly the kind of world we're living in right here in the UK and particularly here in South Oxfordshire. It's a really safe place to be. Actually, a lot of young people are also now afraid of the outside world more than they are that sort of online world because of some of the narratives that come around that. And you know, maybe that's led by social media, some of it as well. I remember my own son going through a phase of like just needing a lot of reassurance before bedtime, and I thought, you know, he's a natural sort of worrier, he's naturally a little anxious. But then I realized a few months in he'd watched something with his cousin and actually was worried about the white van man principle and potentially someone breaking in and kidnapping him and sort of whatnot. Wow. And so it had kind of been stimulated by something he'd seen and watched on online, but it had massively changed his perception of how safe he was in his own an external environment. And obviously a lot of people hear and see things around them that maybe influence that. But it's about having spaces for young people to go. So I mean, great, because Train have these youth centres that are there and available for people to come and sort of hang out, but reliant on funding for keeping the lights on and someone there to welcome them and support them through that process. But you know, lots of green spaces specifically tailored for young people to be able to access have shrunk or disappeared, and access to sports and local clubs and activities. Have you noticed that? Have you seen that kind of changing landscape for that external environment that kind of truly welcomes young people, sort of yourself?
0: Yeah, enormously. And it's really a lot of it driven by the way like housing development's being done now, which by and large, you know, when a developer gets a plot of land, their kind of bottom line is how do we get bang for buck out of this? How do we concentrate as many dwellings as of highest value while fulfilling more or less our minimum statutory obligations to investment in the community? Often those community investments are feel a bit tokenistic, where, you know, talk about, oh, let's make a historic path or something like that, which you're like, well, it just feels like a box ticking exercise. And then if, you know, where the kind of green spaces are created, I think that there's really an emphasis on what's the green spaces that are going to attract the house buyers. And so we're talking really about families of, you know, with young kids. Okay, so we'll build a kids' playground, or you know, for other demographics. But often that teenage voice is really the lost one, and they find they're not really welcome anywhere. And if you take young people who are on a new kind of out of town housing estate, haven't got an easy mechanism for making the 2-3 mile trip into town, you know, with bus links and all the rest of it. So they're looking at spaces in these kind of isolated new developments. There's a kids' playground, but if they go along there, they're criticised for, oh, this is for kids, you shouldn't be here.

0: And there is just this general sense with teenagers where they're just not welcome anywhere. You know, if they do go into town, the expectation is, look, if you're going to engage with businesses, you need to be spending money. You know, McDonald's don't want you hanging out in there unless you're kind of regularly spending money. So, and they don't have access to money because we're not prepared to employ 12 to 16 year olds in a way that we were a generation ago. So they're in a tough position with the built environment, with the natural landscape as well. And then we need to think about that when we're doing development. One of the things we've just done is working with local government and town planners, you know, getting them in and doing consultation workshops with some of the young people at Train. And so really kind of hearing their voice about what is it you want from these spaces? How can we make them safer? How can we make them feel more accessible to you? And I'm hoping for some positive outcomes from those.
1: Yeah, amazing. And it's so important, isn't it? And as you say, it's, I mean, I guess it, that kind of teenage sort of unwelcomeness, again, has been a generational thing. I remember feeling it myself, you know, as a teenager, and we had spaces we could go to, and yet it still felt we weren't really welcome anywhere. You know, we were more considered a nuisance. And actually raising my own children, I really noticed the difference between all these different activities and inclusions and clubs for primary. And then the minute kind of Josh moved into secondary from 11 years onwards, it just falls off a cliff. And it's suddenly like, well, hang on a minute, what clubs are available now? What activities are available now? Yeah. And it becomes, you know, to say, unless they come along with higher price tags, it does seem to be the age group that consistently gets neglected. But now it matters more than ever, doesn't it? Yeah. Because of everything else changing around it. What are interesting with some of those kind of consultations you've been having? And I think that's so important to allow young people to have their voice and to share their thinking. But what have they been coming up with from your perspective with Train? What is it, if we look at just our community here, what is it young people want more of in their community? What are they asking for?
0: Well, yeah, they want safe spaces to go, and they want things to do, and they want trusted adults that they can be around safely. So there's obvious kind of solutions there in terms of like, right, well, let's get youth clubs going. And I know a lot, there's an ambition from a lot of these kind of, you know, we think about Oxfordshire, we've got our towns, we're running youth clubs, but some of the villages, it's much more sporadic, and trying to get a kind of solution out there. A lot of the parish councils are kind of asking, right, how can we get youth clubs going? So there's those kind of things. I think young people are always going to love skate parks and football pitches. Always going to be popular. I think, you know, access to different activities that are maybe low cost or have lower barriers to entry. So we run an event, you know, we started an event last year called Youth Fest, and it was this kind of start of the summer holidays. Let's just get loads of young people, give them loads and loads of free stuff to do, and do taster workshops of all the different activities that are out there for them. With the idea being that actually the barriers to entry for some of these clubs, if you've never done taekwondo before or something like that, how do you even kind of get involved? We thought if we could just showcase all that's available to young people. Because one of the biggest issues I've observed is most organisations are quite poor at understanding how to market to young people, and then they're not an easy group to attract through kind of traditional marketing means. And so, you know, if you've got activities available for young people that they might like to get involved in, people don't know how to reach them with it. So the idea of our youth festival was to say, do you know what, actually there's loads going on for young people in South Oxfordshire. If we could showcase it all and broker all these relationships, maybe we could signpost them on to some of the activities. And whether that's like uniformed groups, which still remain really, really strong part of culture in this country. We've got fabulous cadets and scouts and, you know, guides and brownies and everything else in our community as well as across the country. So let's broker some of those relationships.
1: And as you say, I think that's such a brilliant idea, isn't it? Because it can really kind of encourage playfulness, and it's one of the ideas of why we're scoping to do the Wallingford Wellbeing Festival as a bigger community for all age groups, because exactly that, it's an opportunity for people to come along with no sort of cost barrier to observe, engage, experience, participate, and just a bit more playfully, rather than kind of feeling like I've got this problem, or I need to sort of address this, and where do I go? But actually just allow people to come together and realize that social connection, community is a massive part of feeling safer, and that we belong more and finding more purpose, but also just giving people an opportunity that those that want to participate can go forward, but those that just want to watch and see first can do that kind of safely and sort of openly, and they could just explore things they don't know, because actually none of us know what we don't know, do we? And so
0: yes,
1: when
0: yes.
1: we see all those things together, and then it opens our hearts and minds to what is there and what is available, and maybe that's something all of our local councils need to do more of as well, is be that advocate for kind of showcasing more of what is available and how it's available, and communicating that in the right way, and working with the right groups to make sure that communication is landing for who it's sort of being targeted to. Talk to me about the parental bit, because actually I think that's really interesting, and you wrote a piece for the last Wallingford Wellbeing magazine about all behaviour is communication, and that touched on this as well. But we often talk about young people, and we know that they're often made to feel like they're the problem, and they are the issue and unwelcome, and what we can do around that. But actually a lot of parents are struggling either with their young people or to manage the expectation of modern day life and keeping up with their work demands, paying, the kind of only ever increasing costs of putting food on the table and roofs over people's heads, and getting their kids engaged. And I speak to lots of parents who feel really guilty because they're not in a situation to be able to do some of the fixes that they know, whether that's pay for psychological help and support because of the massive wait lists for kind of accessible and included sort of NHS or CAMHS based support for mental health. And I was hearing staggering statistics of anything between the average of 18 weeks wait, even for those that are, sort of suicidal ideation or even attempted, other than emergency care, right the way up to 7 years, I believe, in some areas of Oxford for SEND based diagnosis and support, which just seems bonkers and probably way bigger topic for now and for you, Ben. I won't burden you with it. But just what is your thinking around that parent involvement within this? Because as I say, we often put it on young people, social media and the education system. But what part do parents play, and how can we better support parents in feeling more able to meet their young people where they are today?
0: Yeah, I think in the article I wrote, I kind of told the story of a local Facebook group, and they can be quite difficult places at the best of times, but someone had posted a picture of a young person saying, oh, if this is your young person, you should be ashamed. They've just been causing this antisocial behavior, one thing or another. And the parent, bless her, pitched in, mum wrote, that is my child. I am totally ashamed. I'm also at an absolute loss. I don't know what to do. I feel helpless. I've tried everything. I can't get any support from anywhere. The healthcare system's not interested. The education system's not interested. Everyone's forgotten my son, and my relationship's broken down. I don't know what to do. And it was a really, really honest and quite heartbreaking kind of account, which is not untypical for what we see. We deal with a lot of kind of young men involved in antisocial behavior and criminal activity through our work. And often that story is not parents who are neglectful or not caring. They're just at a bit of a loss and not getting the support they need. So I think the kind of classic, oh, blame the parents, is inevitably unhelpful. Pointing fingers rarely helps. I do think that the expectations that we've placed on parents in modern society has shifted, and it's probably not been an altogether fair shift. We've probably removed, for good reasons, some of the approaches to kind of disciplining and control and authority that maybe my or your parents might have used, in that we've kind of changed the expectation on parents to be less authoritative figures and more kind of mentor and friend figures, which is a more time consuming, more challenging, more emotionally demanding kind of role to play a lot of the times. And also, I don't think it was necessarily a kind of fair expectation. I also think parents are more isolated than they were kind of a couple of generations ago, in terms of feeling like they're raising kids without the support of their wider community, as the traditional kind of pillars of community life have started to erode, and we've entered into this phase of voluntary isolation and sometimes involuntary isolation as a society generally. And so you're trying to tackle this alone. And then as you've rightly pointed out, without the support of kind of public services in the same way. So that's the root of a lot of the challenges that parents are facing. I think the solutions follow along those lines. I think if parents can find ways of building their networks and community and get that emotional support and practical support at an informal, you know, friendship, societal level, and that could be through charities or community groups or just neighbors, you know, by whatever means, family ideally, if they have the benefit of them around and they're helpful figures, as well as just, I guess, kind of improving the support we can offer to them at an early intervention stage wherever possible. A lot of the youth work that we do, you know, we pick up young people. Inevitably, youth work sits in that preventative space. We pick up young people as we see issues bubbling. If a safeguarding issue comes up, we can make that safeguarding. We can get them on the radar of social services or whatever help it might be a little bit earlier on. Often the first step in that, you know, under the Oxfordshire frameworks, we have these team around the family meetings where different kind of parts of the system come together to say to a family, right, how can we support? How can we help? What can we put in place for you? And if we can deal at that level, you know, it prevents it tipping over into more of the crisis zone.
1: I mean, it just screams again that it takes a village, doesn't it? And it's just the more I hear, whether I've been talking, you know, recently with people about the escalating rise in loneliness, whether that's for young people, which obviously is through the roof, and older people, whether it's through sort of disconnection generally or mental health kind of decline or whatever the situation is that are impacting people's health and well-being at every age, it just screams back to that sense of kind of it takes a village. And yet we're all striving along trying to live this human experience so independently or in isolation, and the reality is it is just impossible, isn't it? It's absolutely impossible to do that. And so again, that kind of community connection, collaboration, all sort of come back to the fore and show just how invaluable that is. But I think you're right. There's a lot of parents out there that also feel hugely ashamed and guilty for the things that they know they're not doing or are doing or could be doing better. And as you know, as a parent yourself, you know, I'm sure you're the same. I know I definitely feel it. There's just that it's a relentless job, isn't it? And of course, as I always say to my children, every day it's new because I've never parented, you know, a 10-year-old, 11-year-old, 12-year-old. So actually every stage of it is a new sort of process and nobody gives you a handbook. And it's something that you have to kind of navigate along. And, you know, if you haven't got that support infrastructure yourself and they haven't got that within their settings, whether that's through the education system or the community and their sort of recreational stuff, then it's just no wonder it kind of breaks so spectacularly. But I think we all have a responsibility to come together to, without judgment, to look at how we can better support that. What's your advice, Ben? So if anyone's sort of listening now, whether they're a parent, a teacher, a neighbour, what's some of the things you think we could, as a community, be doing differently to help train, to help our young people, and to be that village that we all need for one another?
0: Well, a few things. You know, if you pass young people in the street, you can smile at them. They spend their life feeling like they're being looked down on or judged, or, you know, people wanting them to disappear. But anything you can do to say a kind word or don't have that posture of that natural suspicion or judgment of young people, that would be the first thing. I think if you want to take a step further, I'm sure there's teenagers in your life who might value a kind of adult, whether it's your own kids or whether it's kind of friends or those within your community groups. And if you can't find them, then there's a proliferation of micro youth work charities like Train all around the country. They're almost certainly struggling for volunteers. They're almost certainly struggling for money. So anything you can do to support them would be hugely appreciated. And then the education piece as well would be my other plea. You know, there's schools always needs various levels of that kind of voluntary expertise, whether that's going into class and helping kids to read, or whether it's donations to the PTA so they can buy some essential tools of the trade so they can actually do their job, taking a governance role if you've got particular skills that would support that. you know, as you say, Michelle, that it takes a village is something that's been lost in our more isolated existence, which has only been exacerbated by COVID, and recapturing some of that communal responsibility we have to the next generation. And if you need any more incentive, just remember that you enjoying a health retirement with functioning public services and a stable economy is entirely dependent on a fully economic active generation behind you. So if you need any more incentive, just remember that the teenagers today are the ones that are going to be propping up the economy so that you can enjoy retirement and old age with reasonable public services. And if that scares you, then now's the chance to do something about it and do what you can to support the next generation.
1: Amazing. I love that. And that's kind of really visceral, isn't it, for many people sort of listening as well. So I hope that kind of prompts everyone to look at what they can do. Ben, thank you. I mean, not just for showing up today and sharing your wisdom and being on the show, but for all you do in your capacity as CEO of Train. It's such an invaluable service and such an invaluable support in our community, and long may it continue, and long may it continue to get the right support, as you say, whether that's, you know, sort of a constant stream of cash and also time, energy and sort of support from the community to enable and empower you guys to do the brilliant work you do. So thank you for joining me today. It's been an absolute pleasure.
0: Oh, I've loved the conversation. Thanks for having me, Michelle.
1: Wow, now that was a really powerful conversation, and one that for me felt both grounding and gently challenging. I hope for you too. Because it's when you hear what's really happening on the ground, not just the headlines, not just the statistics, but the lived experience of young people from those that are on the ground living and breathing this, it brings it closer. It makes it real. And I think what really stood out in my conversation with Ben is that while the challenges are significant, the responses don't always need to be complicated, but they do need to be human. We need to be giving our young people time and presence and consistency and care and creating safe experiential spaces. We need to provide people who will listen without judgment and without always just trying to fix everything straight away. And perhaps that's where this becomes less about what's wrong with young people and more about how we show up for and around them. Because whether you're a parent, a teacher, a therapist, or simply part of a local community, you have way more influence than you might think. So have a conversation, give a moment of attention, help create a space that feels safe. These things matter. And if today's conversation has resonated with you, there are ways to go a little further. You can find out more about the work being done by Train, whether that's through volunteering, supporting their initiatives, or simply helping raise awareness of what they do by jumping on over to their website at trainyouth.org.uk. Because organisations like this are often the bridge between where a young person is and where they have the potential to be. And more broadly, just maybe taking a moment to look around your own community and asking, where could I be part of the solution? If you're a professional and would like to learn more about how you can support your community and deepen the advocacy for health and well-being, you can jump on over to teapot.org.uk, where I share more insights, education and resources. Or if you're looking for one-to-one support, you can access my private practice at michellehammond.co.uk. And if you found today's episode valuable, do feel free to share it with someone who might appreciate it, or simply follow along with the show so you can join me for future conversations that explore how we live, feel and function well in a modern world. Because well-being isn't something we do in isolation, it's something we create together. Thank you as always for listening, and I look forward to you joining me next time for another conversation where ancient wisdom meets modern science. I'm Michelle Hammond, right here on UK Health Radio.

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0: Hello and welcome to the Yes to Life show on UK Health Radio. I'm Robin Daly, host of the show and founder of Yes to Life, the integrative cancer care charity that helps people in the UK to learn about integrative medicine and to access its many benefits as a means to improve their quality of life and their outcomes if they have cancer. Mind-body medicine, as it's generally referred to, or psychoneuroimmunology to give it its technical name, is a rapidly growing field, particularly in integrative cancer care. And one fascinating aspect of that is what is now termed chronobiology, which focuses on our relationship with the rhythms or cycles of life, our bodies, nature, the seasons, and so on. The emerging evidence of how much these rhythms affect our well-being is really quite startling, and it amounts to information that everyone trying to regain their well-being after a diagnosis of cancer needs to know. Today I'm speaking to an expert in this field, Adriano dos Santos in The Hague, Netherlands. Hi Adriano, very pleased to meet you.
1: Well, it's a pleasure being here, Robin. Lovely being in the show.
0: Yeah, thanks for coming on. I always love meeting new people working in integrative oncology. So I'm also delighted to say that you're in the lineup, amazing lineup of speakers for our conference, Reclaiming Our True Nature in September, set to be an absolutely fantastic day. So you've been working for a long time. Is it more than 20 years? Am I right?
1: Yes, it's correct. Yeah, yeah. Time flies.
0: It does. Yeah. So that's like me. I've been in this for just over 20 years. So you've been working in sports science and integrated nutrition.
1: Yes. And in the last years, in sleep medicine.
0: Right. Okay. We're going to talk about that. So, yeah, I was going to say that recently the area that seems to capture a lot of your attention has been the emerging science around our biological clocks and the rhythms that dictate our biochemistry and our well-being. Now, this is a fascinating and powerful topic as providing the scientific underpinning for many lifestyle choices that were once thought of as just common sense, but they've sort of become lost in the forward rush of modern lifestyles. So, yeah. This information is really important for everyone when it comes to supporting well-being. However, it's kind of easy to see that the demands of something like a diagnosis of cancer could be yet another reason to pay even less attention to our biological clock. What would you say about circadian rhythms, as they're called, to someone with cancer?
1: Yeah. I think we first have to understand what circadian rhythm is for most of our audience, because I think we kind of lost that connection to our own natural body rhythms and what actually really means. And I always like using this analogy, you know, thinking about our body being this, having this orchestra playing all
0: okay.
1: the time.
0: Yeah.
1: So every cell of our body has this internal clock. And think of your liver cells, your immune cells, some of the blood cells as well, your gut bacteria. They all follow this kind of roughly 24 hours rhythm. And it's miraculously, you know, precise, this clock. And there's this master conductor in the brain. We know them by suprachiasmatic nucleus, but it's just a boring name, SCN
0: right.
1: for short.
0: Okay.
1: and it keeps up, you know, everything in time. That's the conductor playing. But now imagine when happens, you know, the conductor loses its beat. Let's say he just drank too much alcohol the night before and
0: okay.
1: not playing
0: yeah,
1: really
0: yeah.
1: well. So the violins are playing in the morning while the cellos are playing in the evening. So the music is not turning up really well. And so that's what happens when we disrupt our internal circadian rhythm, our body rhythms, our body clocks. And so, and we can do this through several ways, you know, night shifts, scrolling our phones at midnight with those contents that engage our brain and gets our brain activated. Eating late dinners or drinking too much alcohol in the evening and flying across time zones every few weeks, you know, all of that. And there's a comes to mind now a paper, actually, I think in 2021 that came out, this paper from Fishbang and colleagues. And they published this at the Journal of Clinical Investigation, if my memory serves me right. And they showed that circadian disruption is directly linked to high levels of inflammation, weakened immune surveillance. So think of our soldiers being kind of not well fed and not ready for fight. And then impaired DNA repair system, which is vital, obviously, especially when we're talking about cancer and cancer prevention as well. And then increased also risk of metabolic diseases and neurodegenerative disease as well. So this paper is really illustrates very much what I just mentioned about the conductor being out of tune. And but the good part of, let's say the hopeful part of it, is that we can retrain our conductor and the musicians playing and align them by doing a couple of things that we, you know, simple things that we probably forgot to, you know, the our normal natural relationship with light, the meal timing, and we can get into specifics later on. But yes, we can get our orchestra back into harmony, let's say.
0: Right. Okay. And so if we have a chronic disease, getting ourselves out of that corner, this is a pretty important building block.
1: Oh, yeah, absolutely. Absolutely. As it's a two-way street, isn't it? You know, when you have those clocks working perfectly well, and then we have those inflammatory processes under control, and obviously we have all the genetic components as well that we need to understand. Each of us have, you know, chronotype, you know, all of those that we need to probably have this discussion today. Yeah.
0: Mm, yeah. And it's worth noting for anybody who hasn't twigged yet that cancer, along with pretty much all chronic diseases, are inflammatory conditions.
1: Mm.
0: Inflammation is at the heart of them. It's one of the hallmarks of cancer. And everybody agrees this is a big part of the problem.
1: Yes.
0: It's not the cause. It's what happens once it's going. But once it's going, it's a problem.
1: Yeah. There's a particular paper that it came out actually in 2022 from Berisha and et al. They're from University of Hamburg. And they published this paper called Sleep Disruption in Cancer. And they put this phrase and this question mark at the end, which is chicken or the egg.
0: All right.
1: So, and basically they were showing exactly this, the chronic inflammation processes being the most, the strongest driver for cancer growth in the body. But then they also showed that cancer itself and its treatments further destroy sleep architecture and gene and clock genes, our body clocks, and so they demonstrate how much we have to actually pay attention, how much we can break this cycle by doing a couple of things, and that's something we're going to discuss.
0: That's a very strong point, isn't it? Because you're right, is that this is a kind of double-edged sword, if you like, of conventional cancer treatments, is that, yes, they obviously have an effect on the cancer, but they all come with a bundle of side effects, unintended consequences.
1: Mm.
0: And some of those, well, I mean, a side effect of radiotherapy, for example, is cancer. So, you know, there's always something there in the wings that you've got to look out for. So, yeah, you've got the inflammatory process of cancer, as you said, but then you've got the inflammatory processes of, say, chemotherapy as well.
1: Yeah.
0: So you've got two sources of inflammation to look at. And so you've got to be on your guard, basically. You've got to do a lot in order to keep this inflammation under control.
1: And exactly, Robin, another thing I talk with colleagues as well a lot about this, and because it's something that really drives me to talk more and more about this, because obviously we are not doing enough, because sleep must be part of this cancer care system that we have, not just kind of this afterthought, you know, that we have, right. Oh, we should talk about sleep, maybe some sleep hygiene stuff. No, there's so much more than we can actually, I even call one of my, let's say, weapons in my arsenal here that I have. It's light diet, I call light diet protocol, because, you know, there's so many tools that we can use to help our patients to align their clocks. And so when I work with patients, the first thing I do is addressing their biological clocks and making sure they're sleeping on the right time, they are waking up in the right time for them or for their treatment as well, aligning with their treatments as well, managing their light exposure, managing the diet, manage the meal timing, which we know is very important, managing the fasting as well. And so there's so many things around sleep, but sleep is the center, a point, I believe, that we should really pay attention more. And it's not that kind of luxury thing that we're going to pay attention on that later.
0: Yeah.
1: Yeah.
0: I think that's very interesting. And yeah, I wanted to go on to talk more about sleep. It's obviously you've kind of majored on. It's notable that hospitals, one of the things they do for you is they give you the worst possible nutrition. But they also deprive you of your sleep. They have this, if you watch a Carry On film, I don't know if you know what a Carry-On film is. Yes, you do.
1: Yes,
0: you've lived
1: I know.
0: In England. Yeah. Well, in that, they get a really noisy aluminium trolley with a wheel that goes blah, blah, blah, blah, blah, blah, and they drive it down the middle of the wood in the middle of the night. Well, that is a joke in that film, but actually, it's for real. They do stuff just like that. I mean, they may have got better recently, but they certainly used to. It was only funny because it was so realistic. There is this complete disrespect for people's need for sleep when they're sick.
1: I know.
0: Shocking.
1: And not to mention about the light.
0: Yeah, that's right. Lights as well.
1: In the evening, if you think about it, I had actually recently a good friend who was hospitalized, and I went to Westminster Hospital, and I was shocked. I was like there at 9:30 in the evening. I was shocked at how much light these patients were getting.
0: Fluorescent light usually, yeah?
1: Yeah, fluorescent light. Yeah. I mean, I even measured in his ward, it was about 450 lux, just which is really high for a night period of time. So it's, anyway,
0: It's quite a thing. Anyway, so sleep. Let's talk some more about sleep. So this is something you've homed in on, obviously, and you're talking about it there as actually you feel it should be almost part of a prescription for people with cancer. Yes, it's part of your therapy, is that the sleep is addressed properly. So talk a bit more about the biorhythms. That's kind of our most fundamental biorhythm that everybody understands we've got. Tell me about it and the things that are bad for it, the things that are good for it, how much you need, when you need it, all that kind of thing.
1: Yeah. Let's start with the basics then. I think we should address here that we have a few chronotypes that we all have, and I think that is genetics. And
0: okay, for different people.
1: Exactly. So understand your genetics, and we have validated questionnaires out there that I can actually share with you later on, and so we can place that on the show notes for our listeners, so they can do their tests to see what kind of chronotypes they are.
0: Right.
1: So we have the very early bird people, which are like those people waking up around 5-ish.
0: That's me.
1: Yes. And they're very early birds. And they are, and so for each of those chronotypes, we have a specific, let's say, approach, right? And then we have the early birds. That's me. People were waking up around 6:30, 7, and if they're like spot on those times. And then we have the between, which are not too early, they're around 8, 9. And then we have the late owls, the people waking up. They would wake up at 11 o'clock if they're on holiday for 2 weeks already, and they'd be fine waking up at 11 or 12. But in society, we actually forced all the chronotypes to respect the societal rules, like going to school at the same time, going to work at the same time. And so we kind of learned how to kind of conform according to situations and misalign our clocks. So that's the first point I want to say. We can adapt ourselves. Being an early bird, I can try to shift a little bit my clock to be a little bit later and going to bed later and wake up a little later can do that without causing any effect. But the problem is we normally shift too much out of, we get completely away from our basis. And that is something that we need to kind of learn and go back to our foundational.
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1: Understanding the chronotypes, the first thing, I think that's very vital for all of us. And then another thing that I would say is, keeping consistency every time, waking up at the same time and sleeping at the same time, even if you're on holiday or weekends, make sure you actually choose a time that's close to your chronotype and then set those times as, those are the times I'm going to go to bed and that is the time I'm going to wake up, because that really set the clocks as well and adjust the clocks. And that actually helps reduce inflammation just by doing that simple change. And the other thing I would say, really getting deep into the light exposure and how much light you're getting throughout the day, but also in the morning, what kind of light exposure you're getting. Let's dive in maybe in the light exposure now in the morning. So in the morning, as we wake up, we have to, obviously, let's say the very early bird like you, if you wake up at 5 and you don't want to shift your clock, you want to get as much light as possible right at 5 o'clock or 5:30 in the morning. And that means if it's depending on the time of the year, it's going to be dark, then you probably need a light bulb, some light box somewhere that you can actually get an artificial light and a strong light, which will be approximately more than 10,000 lux. So there are lots of set lamps out there that people can use for that, to set your clock. Basically, the first hour, it's very important for you to reset your clock. Remember I said 24 hours clock that we have? So to kind of start your clock, you need that strong light exposure.
0: Just for anybody who doesn't know, a SAD light is a...
1: SAD light is seasonal affective disorder, and in short, is known for SAD, S-A-D. So that is a specific light they can buy, and it's validated lights that are being controlled by laboratories, and they have this... well-balanced light spectrum, okay? And so the amount of light that you're getting in that light bulbs or box are around 10,000 lux, which is very, is the minimum you should be getting in the morning. And then getting the right light in the morning, setting the clock and getting... outside, if you can, if it's already light. If you're, for example, in my case, waking up at 6, now at this time of the year, it's light outside. So getting outside is the most important thing, because outdoor light, sunlight, you get in a cloudy day, you're already getting more than 10,000 lux in the morning. So on a sunny day, you're probably getting even around 50,000. So just give an idea, in artificial light and normal ceiling light, you'll be getting around 400, 500, if you're lucky, in a light, indoor light. So that's why having a specific light box at home can be very helpful, especially if you're early bird or winter season. So those are the things. And then in the evening, and that's something that we lost totally the connection with, is evening, we are living in places like in big cities, everywhere you go outside is totally lit. And the amount of light is extraordinary. And you're getting completely the wrong signals to your brain. And so basically you want to dim your lights down as much as you can in the evening after dinner, and making sure you get, you know, as much red light as possible rather than blue light. So making sure you also use more table lamps instead of ceiling lights, because we know our brains are so clever. You know, we associate things, and the sun, it comes from above.
0: Above, right.
1: Yes.
0: Okay.
1: So every light that comes from above your head, and that's already so many, there's so many papers around this, actually, that direction of light coming in contact with our eyes, the retina, and sending signal to the RCN, and the brains recognize that coming from above has a major impact comparing to lights coming from below.
0: So how about that? Yeah, didn't know that.
1: So from table lamps, you can definitely simply just switch off your ceiling lights and put in table lamps around your house. Mm, you know, that's very easy thing to do, not complicated. And rather than having to change the whole light system around your house. So those things are very important. So getting your light right and the exposure of light. So getting as much blue light in the morning and in the afternoon and in the evening, kind of dropping the amount of blue light exposure. And obviously then coming to nutrition, getting your nutrition as well, most of your calories, let's say, most of a nutrient dense food during the daytime. So making sure you get most of your nutrients in light hours, and then shifting your nutrition to kind of a more sort of a small little snacks, let's say, or supper, let's say small supper, in the evening, and making sure you're not having a heavy meal in the evening, and having that 3 to 4 hours before you go to bed, having that meal, so you have the time to digest. And those are basic thing to do. But then we can go more into specifics in terms of what kind of food you should be eating and all of that. But I think for now, it's important to, yeah.
0: Yeah, there's a lot, isn't it? This, subtle stuff.
1: Yeah.
0: So, one of the things I've spoken to people about, which is obviously another rising science in the whole field of chronotherapy, as it's called, or timing related to treatment, is that treatments delivered at different times have different effects. And I wondered if you want to talk about that a little bit, because it's a very interesting field. And some of the statistics I've been given about the change in effectiveness are startling.
1: Yes, yes, yes. There are so many things going on. I'm very excited about this topic, because not only chrononutrition, but there's this paper, a remarkable paper actually, done by Professor Relogio. She's called Angela Relogio, her name. They published this also last year, if I'm not mistaken. And basically they measured the patient's clock genes to understanding the clock gene expressions of the patients at that present moment, to understand how, you know, how misaligned those patients were. And so let's respect then their clocks at the moment and shift their treatments accordingly.
0: Okay. So it's not, you're saying we're not going to base it on an idea of what the best time is. We're going to measure the best time for this person.
1: Yes. We're not going to even consider what we think these patients' chronotypes are. We can actually measure how their clocks are operating right now before their treatment. So they did this DNA test, which is very simple. It's a saliva test. And they actually have this test already available for some hospitals across Europe, in the UK, So they did this trial called Mamuk trial, and they did even the phase 3 last year. And they showed that the cancer drug Rupaparib, which is this analog of, let's say, the PARP inhibitor.
0: Mm-hmm.
1: And they actually saw that actually this drug, we know that disrupts the body clock genes. And they saw a very interesting result by analyzing and changing the time of the chemotherapy. The patients got a 72% more response to the treatment than actually the people who were in control getting the standardized, you know, time.
0: I mean, 72% is the kind of figure people only dream of, isn't it, in cancer that treatment? I mean, you know.
1: Exactly.
0: Hmm.
1: Yeah. So I think this is the future of personalized chronotherapy, I believe. And they developed this test called Time Teller, which I just mentioned. And then they also showed as well, for example, another clinical trial in glioblastoma research, that the time of the day of the treatment is so much a part of their should be part of our approach of the protocol based on the clock gene expression. So can you imagine you're going to your oncologist and then getting this test done and identifying what the best time of the day they should be administering the chemo or the radiotherapy or even other therapies, and that also extrapolates to your supplementation, your nutrition, and everything else. Yeah.
0: Right, right. How interesting. Well, now that chemotherapy is much less hospital-based than it used to be, it's tending to be more, you know, you can have it different places, you can have it at home, whatever. Maybe some flexibility in the schedule could get in there.
1: Yes.
0: I mean, it's one of those things that's like the hospital systems are so sort of rigid that I can't imagine them testing you for the best time of day and delivering it then in a hospital. I really can't. But outside of that environment, well, maybe it could happen. And maybe the patients could even be the ones to prompt the test happening. Is the test expensive?
1: For now, the test is around 300 euros,
0: right,
1: on top of a head. But, you know, this is not being roll out in all the hospitals across the world.
0: I'm sure
1: it's still very, you know,
0: it'll get
1: expensive.
0: Cheaper.
1: But, you know, once you actually start implementing it in a standardized treatment, then things will be so much cheaper because it's only cell life testing. It's very simple.
0: Yeah, absolutely. Yeah.
1: Yeah.
0: Well, I mean, you can get somebody to do it at home themselves, can't you?
1: Oh, yeah, but you could.
0: On a test like that, you just send them to them. There are lots of tests you could just buy.
1: Yes.
0: And they're sent to you. Yeah.
1: Yeah. Yeah.
0: Mm. How interesting. Well, I mean, you know, if you want your treatment to work, this is tough to know, isn't it, really?
1: Mm, yeah, absolutely.
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0: You were just talking about nutrition in the same sort of vein, and I even saw you used the word chrononutrition, which is a new one on me. But of course, I've heard lots of people talk about when you eat stuff. Lots of nutritionists

0: We know our glucose sensitivity is much higher, so we actually manage glucose much better. We are more efficient in managing glucose, and for instance, our gut motility is also within 2 hours after waking up. It's really, effective. Our gut start moving, and so that's really we have this, physiological functions working across the entire day, the 24-hour clock, as we just mentioned. And that applies to nutrition as well. Certain nutrients are more absorbed in the morning in comparison to the evening, giving a very good example. For an early bird person, I will never actually give vitamin D right in the morning, because that person is not going to be able to absorb enough vitamin D. And also, the vitamin D will not be absorbed properly, and therefore all the properties that we actually expecting, anti-inflammatory processes, and also the bone density that we actually want to work on, for example. And so then I would actually use at the end of the day for that early bird person, or maybe beginning of the evening, because we know there are some nutrients, for example, vitamin B's, for example, are well absorbed and also a producer for by certain microbiomes as well in the gut in the morning. So we have this clock operating, the whole time, and controlling some certain functions, such as hormone, for example. But on the nutrition side of things, for example, fiber, we know that fiber, it's extremely important to be consumed in the first half of the day as much as we can, because fiber is the, let's say, the building block for certain compounds that our gut microbiome are actually converting to. For example, let's think about the GABA production that we need in the evening. For our GABA is a neurotransmitter in the brain, but it's produced in the gut by certain gut microbiomes. But these gut microbes, they only can produce GABA if you get enough fiber.
1: Okay.
0: And GABA is an extremely important neurotransmitter in the brain, because it actually calms down all the neurons' activities in the brain, so allowing us to sleep. So GABA is one important compound, but we only get enough if our gut microbiome, obviously, one, the gut microbiome diversity is in order, so you get good diversity there, and you've got the right bugs there to produce, but also you're providing the nutrients, the fibers that they need for converting into GABA. So, and we know that fiber in the morning gives this buffer for you to produce enough GABA in the evening. So, but people who actually, let's say, starve their gut microbiome in the morning from fiber or in the afternoon and only eat maybe, let's give an example of a very typical person who is fasting until 12 o'clock in the mid of the day, and then have maybe a small lunch because they are working, they don't have the time. And then they go back home after work and have their main meal, which is the evening meal. And that main evening is full of fiber. And that fiber, your microbiome will not have time enough to actually process it all and create this buffer that they need to produce this compound, GABA. So therefore, your sleep architecture, your sleep phases will not be as let's say, effective or well-structured as it would be if you had fibers, right? In the morning. Obviously, morning for me is different from morning for someone who is a late owl, somebody who wakes up at 11. But let's say the first meal of your day. So that is all of where chrononutrition comes in place, to help to understand, based on your chronotype, your lifestyle, but your nutrition needs, understand the timing when you're eating certain compounds, certain nutrients, and even the amount of proteins, when you were actually synthesizing more collagen, for example. We know that collagen gets repaired mainly in the evening. So having enough buffers of building blocks of collagen before you go to bed, you know, like having a good

0: protein meal in the evening can be really restorative for your collagen, let's say, deposits. And so, yeah, so that's what is in nutshell what chrononutrition is.
1: Very interesting stuff. Maybe a quick word more about the microbiome now, something I know you're pretty interested in as well, and the interplay between chronology and the microbiome. Could you say a little bit about that?
0: Yeah, absolutely. I think, Robin, let's keep it that simple. You know, we have this army inside us. You know, we have this. We made up of you know, trillions and trillions. That should be more precise. To 38 trillion bacteria living inside our gut, and that amazes me every day when I think about this number. And they've never seen the sun, the light, right? They
1: No.
0: think that's their universe, and together they, you know, they weigh actually about as much as our brain, to be honest. We have some data depend on obviously the individual, but this isn't just a kind of a passive collection of microbes, you know, just kind of a hitching
1: Our lift,
0: a ride, a lift. So it's an active, really intelligent ecosystem, and that trains our immune system, and that's where comes the link, and produce also these essential molecules and breakdowns our food, convert even the food they're breaking now, and for us to assimilate. And there's this also landmark published by Harvard in Nature and in Microbiology. And it made really clear, remember this, when it published, I think, 3 years ago, the direct role in fighting cancer, actually, that the microbiome has. And Professor Wendy Garrett's team, you may know them as well, because they publish a lot on gut microbiome and cancer. And they mapped how dietary patterns, I mean, physically change which bacteria thrives in your gut, but how those bacteria then shape the tumor environment. And that was fascinating because when you eat processed food, for example, high sugar, low fiber, and you're feeding obviously certain bacteria, and we know they are not a let's say, I don't want to say bad
1: They're
0: and
1: not the
0: good
1: most
0: bugs,
1: helpful.
0: but the most helpful ones.
1: Right.
0: And there's one particular bacteria called Physiobacteria nucleatum. And these ones, actually, this species has been found embedded inside colorectal cancer tumors. And these bacteria, they've already shown, demonstrated. And that's not even association was causative publication where they proved they're actively promoting cancer growth, the colorectal tumors. And so when you're eating more fiber-rich whole foods, vegetables and legumes and, you know, things, nuts and whole grains and et cetera, we also nourishing the other sort of bacteria that are producing other good compounds that counter, let's say, balance those, let's say, those guys who are promoting tumors, and compounds like, you know, short chain fatty acids, for example, that are very, very important for our health, because particularly a compound, short chain fatty acids, is divided in three different compounds, and there's one acetate, propionate, and butyrate. But in particular, butyrate for cancer is quite relevant because this compound has a very potent anti-inflammatory property, and also they strengthen the gut barrier, the epithelial wall, you know, the protection that we have in the gut, and that's. You know, leaky gut is the opposite of it, is the poor gut barrier. And so that's only those two, the reduce inflammation and increasing let's say, strengthening the gut barrier, it helps in strengthening the immune cells because you're protecting your body against bacteria that goes through the bloodstream. So, that is something I would say, you know, that's the first paper I would recommend for some of the clinicians and practitioners, also even patients, to read, because it's quite interesting to see how strong the connection is. And yeah, so I think it's very, very, there's so much to discuss on the gut microbiome science here.
1: We're kind of at the beginning of it, aren't we? I think there's going to be a lot more.
0: Yes.
1: Yeah, that paper you just described is powerful, but it's like the beginning.
0: Yeah.
1: Interesting. Well, look, we've only got a few minutes left. I want to end on a practical note. Knowledge is one thing, very important one. But what a lot of people with cancer are ultimately looking for are things to do, actions. What can I do to help myself? So, yeah, and also many people need to know, what can I do to help myself easily and cheaply? So
0: yes.
1: Do you want to give a roundup of some accessible lifestyle changes that will have a supportive effect on people's well-being?
0: Yes. I would say let's start with the basics and let's really understand your chronotype first. Understand where... Ask yourself this question. If I were on holiday for 2 weeks in an island on my own with maybe one book, that's all, and you are on an island, you have no light, artificial light, what time would you go to bed? What time would you wake up after 2 weeks being in this island? So that's the first question I would say, ask yourself. And then obviously we can put this on the show notes if it's possible. The chronotype questionnaire, Munich, it's called Munich questionnaire. And really understand your chronotype, because that's the starting point for your nutrition, for your exercise, for your light exposure, and for your sleep and wake cycles as well, to understand what time you should be going to bed and etc. And the second thing I would say, let's get consistency on your sleep and wake times. Set based on your chronotype, based on your obviously your duties, your work, obviously trying to be as close as possible to your chronotype. And that's something I would say. And then on the nutrition side of things, really packing your first meal with fiber, proteins, and obviously some carbohydrates, whatever, depending on what kind of cancer or treatment you're going through. I would say being very specific with carbohydrates, sugar and stuff, but just being very general now on the recommendation. But the first thing that I would say for everyone is fiber, making sure you're getting, feeding your gut microbiome to get a gut diversity, microbiome diversity. And that is through lots of fiber and phytonutrients. So a lot of color in your plate. So colorful vegetables, colorful fruits and berries. We've got lots of diversity in the nature, respecting obviously the seasons. And so really getting the meals, really packed with fiber, especially in the first ones. And then living our lives, that's the third. And that's something I myself struggle, and I think we all doing, our best here, is trying to live our lives on, according to the season, the light. So, when it gets to 7:30, 8 p.m., don't ask me complicated questions anymore. Trying to kind of calm down and switch off, dim down the light. No emails anymore. No, really respecting that our natural biological times. And for early bird, obviously, you're worse than you understand that very well. Really trying to respect that. And I think that would be the first, let's say, an easy things that everyone could do. And as I mentioned about the light, I think light, paying attention on light exposure, making sure you've got a lot and lots of light exposure in the morning, whether it's natural light, which is always the preference, getting outside as much as you can. Even if it's a cloud day or rainy day, we know that in England it rains all the time, but it doesn't matter. You're still getting a lot of light through the clouds, so getting outside. And then if that's not possible, then getting one of those SAD lamps, the SAD lamps, to, you know, have that in somewhere in your house where you spend most of the time in the morning, and having that for at least 30 minutes to have that 10,000 lux at least exposure.
1: Okay, and one source which would help you link up, you found out your chronotype and you realize what your rhythms are supposed to be, to link up your behaviors with that, where would you look?
0: It's a validated questionnaire. It's from the University of Munich in Germany, and it's worldwide applied in every single research, and everyone can access it. It's a very easy website.
1: What you're saying is that when you do the test, the questionnaire, it tells you then what you should be doing.
0: Oh, yes.
1: Right. Good.
0: Yeah, it tells you exactly what, for example, what time you should be aiming to go to bed, what time you should be aiming to sleep or wake up, and then exercise and
1: Excellent.
0: So I think that is very fundamental.
1: Great. All right, really good. Okay, thank you very much for the discussion today, Adriana. Fascinating stuff, and the immediacy and accessibility of all this different kinds of chronotherapy, it makes it a very important topic for everyone with cancer. I think it's something they can do. So I look very much forward to your presentation at our conference in September. Some good stuff is going to be in there. So look forward to that.
0: Thank you, Robin. It's been a pleasure. And thanks for the listeners as well. I'm looking forward to being in the conference then, sharing more details on this topic. I'm really, really excited about that.
1: Great. Thank you.
0: Welcome. Take care.
1: Bye-bye. Well, as you heard in that discussion, Adriano is just one of the stunning lineup of more than 20 expert speakers in our two 2026 conferences, online very soon on the 16th of May and in person on the 26th of September in London. Check the full programme for both events and book your place at conference.yestolife.org.uk. Thanks very much for listening. Many of you tell me how helpful it is to hear from the thoughtful experts who are my guests, and I'm delighted to say I'll be back with another next week for the next Yes to Life show here on UK Health Radio. So I hope you'll listen again. Goodbye.

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1: How are you feeling? Really feeling? 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On the Relax Back UK show, I have guests who are at the top of their field who will let you know what is important and useful and what is not. 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

0: Welcome to the Good Listening To show on UK Health Radio with me, Chris Grimes, the feel-good show that brings you The Clearing, where all good questions come to be asked and all good stories come to be told. And where all my guests have two things in common. They are all creative individuals and all with an interesting story to tell. There are some lovely storytelling metaphors. A clearing, a tree, a storytelling exercise called 5-4-3-2-1, some alchemy, some gold, some Shakespeare, and a cake. So yes, who are you, what's your story, and what life's lessons learned along your way would you like to share with us? So, welcome to a GLT with me, CG. See what I'm doing there, and we're recording.
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1: Welcome to the Great Awakening Show. 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

0: Hello, my name is Catherine Kerrigan, medical intuitive healer, Amazon number one best-selling author. I'm here as the host of the Natural Healing Show for UK Health Radio. Now, I've got a special guest for you today, me, Catherine Kerrigan, medical intuitive healer. And I have to say right off the bat, this is a little bit stressful for me because of the assignment that I'm about to share with you. 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So let me give you a little background. 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Now, recently, Johan Ilgenfrits, the CEO and founder of UK Health Radio, gave all of us presenters a very interesting assignment. On May 7th, 2026, he's going to have a special Winspiration Day, and he asked each of us as presenters to put together a radio recording on the subject of consciousness, knowing full well that each of us will have a separate and unique viewpoint on consciousness. So the subject that I want to talk about today is how to align your will to God's will. So I'll say that again. I'm going to be sharing with you today about how to align your will to God's will. So, as many of you know, I'm a medical intuitive healer, and I would not be able to do my work without my gift of claircognizance, which is the gift of psychic knowing. And I am very aware that this is an actual gift, just like when you have a birthday or a holiday and someone gives you a gift. So this is a gift that has been blessed to me that I am able to share with all of my clients all over the world. I have clients in six continents, but it's as a result of the spiritual work that I have done, and I'm well aware of that. So first of all, let's talk about why would you want to align your will with God's will? And I'm just sort of getting to the end, and then I'm going to explain to you how to do this. So when you align your will to God's will, you get your ego out of the way. And when you get your ego out of the way and set your intention to align your will with God's will, then you become a clear and perfect channel for your higher good and also for the higher good of everyone and everything around you. So you become a channel for clear consciousness and the healing power of God. And when that happens, then you are without interference and can be a great benefit to yourself and others. Now, I'm going to be talking about two primary sources. So you can say, where did you come up with all this information? So my talk today about how to align your will to with God's will is coming from two primary sources. The first is the work of Dr. David Hawkins. Dr. David Hawkins was a medical doctor. He's now deceased. He wrote many books, including my favorite book of all time, Power Versus Force, in which he described a scale of human consciousness, which I'm going to be talking about. He spent about 20 years developing this scale of consciousness, so that helps you understand where the process of anyone and everything. And also, I'm going to be talking about the Lord's Prayer. So I'm going to start my discussion with the Lord's Prayer and explaining to you why that is so incredibly powerful. Now, first of all, I am a Christian. I grew up in the Christian tradition. However, I respect all religious traditions. I have clients of all religious traditions. But every religious tradition understands this importance of aligning your will with God's will, of getting your ego out of the way, of listening to the divine, of asking for guidance. So the Lord's Prayer. Our Father who art in heaven, hallowed be thy name. Thy kingdom come, thy will be done on earth as it is in heaven. Give us this day our daily bread, and forgive us our trespasses, as we forgive those who trespass against us. And lead us not into temptation, but deliver us from evil. For thine is the kingdom, and the power, and the glory, forever and ever. Amen. So, over the 8 years that I've had the privilege of running the Natural Healing Show for UK Health Radio, I've interviewed some of the greatest healers of our time from all over the world. This work has empowered me and hopefully you as the listeners to learn at the feet of the great masters in natural healing. So I actually seek out individuals. Sometimes people, PR people reach out to me, but most of the time I'm actually searching to find people who have the clearest voice, the best information about natural healing in our society today. So recently, over the past few years, I interviewed the great sound healer John Beaulieu. And John Beaulieu has a system of healing using tuning forks. He's also the author of many wonderful works. And during my interview with John Beaulieu, a sound healer, we both described our personal practices of attuning ourselves to the divine. So this would be our personal practice of getting our ego out of the way, of setting our intention to be that clear and perfect channel for divine will. So in my case, what I do, and this is just my way, is I repeat the Lord's Prayer every morning. So I have a personal practice. I meditate, I pray, I have a group of people that I pray for regularly, I have a prayer list, and I also listen to my angels. But that Lord's Prayer is very, very important to me. Now, I have repeated the Lord's Prayer so many times during my lifetime, I can't even count. And also during the day, I may use the Lord's Prayer again as a personal attunement to find out how attuned I am to divine will. So when we repeat this prayer, whenever you say the Lord's Prayer, you are going into this energy field with people all over the world. Literally millions of people all over the world are repeating that same prayer. And they're going into an energy field of perfect peace, perfect love, and perfect divine will. Now, when I say this prayer, and I'm human, and even though I've said this prayer many, many times, sometimes I stumble over the words or I forget what I'm saying. And if I stumble over the words, then I know that I'm not in alignment. And then I repeat that prayer until I can say the words and say the prayer from my own memory and my own voice through my own clear intention. And then when I can say the words with ease and grace, then I can feel and know and experience that I'm then in alignment with divine will. Now, there are many important intentions in this Lord's Prayer. And again, I'm not a doctor of divinity, I'm just a medical intuitive healer. What do I know? 33 years of experience in natural healing. When we say our Father who art in heaven, we're establishing a personal relationship with God. When we say, Hallowed be thy name, we're honoring the holiness and the divinity of God. When we say, Thy kingdom come, thy will be done, we're acknowledging that there is a divine presence in all things and also a divine intelligence which orders all living beings. And when we say, Thy will be done, we're acknowledging that I personally may not know the best outcome. I may know, I may, as much experience as I have, 33 years experience in natural healing, author of 10 books, Phi Beta Kappa Brown University, and yet I have the humility to acknowledge I know nothing compared to the wisdom and power of God. So when I say, Thy will be done, I'm making a very deep soul agreement to allow the will of God to happen in my life and through me. Give us this day our daily bread. This is requesting daily sustenance. Forgive us our trespasses. This is an acknowledgement that I make mistakes, and forgive those who have made trespassed against me. This is an acknowledgement that I'm willing to let go of the resentment, of the judgment, of the hurt, of the anger when other people make mistakes in my life. Lead us not into temptation, but deliver us from evil. That's acknowledging that, in fact, there is evil in the world, and I don't want to be part of it. So, by saying this Lord's Prayer to me, I'm using that as a vehicle, as a tool to align my will to God's will, to set my intention to serve God for the highest good, to set my intention to be a vessel for the healing power of God, to set my intention to get my own ego out of the way and to allow the divine presence to flow through me. Now, I want to move on to the work of Dr. David Hawkins. So, again, Dr. David Hawkins was a medical doctor. He is now deceased, and he was widely acknowledged during his lifetime to be an enlightened person. Now, he didn't start out as an enlightened person. Interestingly, he suffered from severe alcoholism, and it was his personal struggle with alcoholism that actually empowered him and drove him to do deep inner work. And so many of us, I think, suffer, whether it's suffering physically with a physical illness or mentally, emotionally with some sort of mental, emotional challenge or addiction. And yet, here was an individual who became enlightened after struggling with alcoholism. And it was his sincere desire to alleviate himself of this terrible burden that allowed him to achieve great spiritual growth. So I just point that out. So if you are suffering mentally or physically, remember that there was an individual who became enlightened. And it was this, as I often say to many of my healer friend clients, it was the sand that created the pearl. So if you're suffering, sometimes the suffering that you may have and maybe even currently experience may be driving you to do the deep inner work, to become a better person, to let go of what holds you back. So Dr. David Hawkins wrote a book called Power Versus Force, and he spent about 20 years developing a map of human consciousness, which I'm now going to explain to you. This map of human consciousness is available for free as a free download on one of my websites, Unlimited Energy Now. If you go to unlimitedenergynow.com, then go to media, then go to free downloads. It's item number 8, Dr. Hawkins' level of consciousness. And the estate of Dr. Hawkins is very protective of their intellectual material. So a long time ago, they gave me permission to include the link so that you can download this for free. I also encourage you to read Dr. Hawkins' books. And I'm going to summarize this level of consciousness book. But if you want to understand more, I strongly encourage you to read the wonderful book, Power Versus Force by Dr. David Hawkins. And you can read it or you can listen to the audiobook. And in the audiobook, I believe he is actually reading it so you can hear his own voice. And with that, let's take a break and listen to a message from one of our commercial sponsors here at UK Health Radio. My name is Catherine Kerrigan, medical intuitive healer, Amazon number one bestselling author. I am here today talking with you about how to align your will to God's will. We'll be right back.
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0: Catherine Kerrigan, medical intuitive healer, Amazon number one best-selling author, host here at the Natural Healing Show for UK Health Radio. And I'm here today talking with you about how to align your will with God's will. So let me go over now to the best of my personal ability and give you a summary of the map of consciousness. And this is, again, by Dr. David Hawkins. And you can read it in Power Versus Force at length, or you can download the chart for free at Unlimited Energy Now by going to Media, then Free Downloads, and item number 8, Dr. Hawkins' Level of Consciousness. All right, so first of all, he spent 20 years working on this. And everyone and everything has a level of consciousness. And the way I like to explain it is when you go to university, you have a GPA, your grade point average, and your grade point average is an average of how you did in all the classes. So your level of consciousness is going to be a result of how you view God, how you view life, your emotion, and then also your personal process. And it's, again, so it's an average of all of these things. Now, in addition, as I explain these numbers, the difference is exponential. So it's not just points, it's exponential. So as you go up the ladder of human consciousness, you as an individual becomes much more powerful. Your work becomes more influential. You have a greater beneficial effect on everyone and everything around you. So this map of human consciousness goes from 0 to 1,000, all right? So I'm going to give you the highlights first. Now, when a level of consciousness is below 200, then Dr. Hawkins refers to this as not in integrity. So everything that's a level of consciousness below 200 is destructive to life. So these are going to be all our emergency emotions: shame, guilt, apathy, grief, fear, desire, anger, and even pride. Now, again, as a human being, we all experience all these emotions all the time. So again, the key is not to get stuck in these emotions. Now, once you hit 200, 200 is a major turning point. So everyone and everything that's above 200 is in integrity. Now, I want all my clients to be at 310. So what is 310? 310 is willingness. So when you're willing to get well, then I'll just say, you know, go to the light, take a left, go to the next light, take a right, and then you're there. When I have people who are not willing to get well, I will actually do deep healing work with them, and it's usually pretty complex deep healing to become willing to get well, because there's 25 different payoffs that keep people sick, fat, miserable, and stuck. So again, if you have been sick for a really long time, one of the things that you might want to do is receive a healing to be willing to get well, because there may be subconscious blocks that are holding you back. But people who are willing are very easy to deal with, because then you just give them information. You help them understand what's going on with their body or their mind or their soul, and then you empower them to move forward. Now, 400 is the level of reason. So 400 is the level of modern medical science. And as a medical intuitive healer, I have great respect for the medical profession. My brother, father, grandfather, great-grandfather, uncle, all medical doctors. I recently got two total hip replacement surgeries by a wonderful surgeon. So reason, logic has great power and benefit to our society. We reach another major turning point, which is love. The level of consciousness of love is 500. Now, most for real healers are in the 500s. And many of my clients are come to me in the 500s. It's very interesting to work with people in the 500s, because it's almost like they exist in a different universe, different rules apply. And many people in the 500s, I tell them you do better with often you do better with energetic remedies rather than physical remedies. And in the 500s, we still have a body. You, as long as you're alive, you have a body. But different rules apply. Also, in the 500s, which is quite interesting, as you raise your level of consciousness, you have to understand that you're going to benefit. But also, this spiritual energy that you're developing is for the benefit of many others. And people in the 500s, they need to be teaching. I've published 10 books. I teach 6 to 9 yoga classes a week. I run the Natural Healing Show for UK Health Radio. So in the 500s, we have to understand that this spiritual energy is for the that you've developed is for the benefit of everybody around you. Now, 600 is another major turning point. So, wait, I'm skipping ahead. So, 540 is unconditional love. And Dr. Hawkins, I believe, says that only about 4% of the human population ever reaches the level of consciousness of unconditional love. And this can be quite challenging, because we have to love people even when we don't like them. And I think it was Mother Teresa said that if you judge people, and I'm going to bungle her quote, but she says, if you when we judge people, you have no time to love them. And true healing exists in a frequency of love, in a frequency of unconditional love. And what I find with many of my clients, their biggest block to unconditional love is learning how to unconditionally love yourself. And this involves having a healthy relationship with your true authentic self, dropping the facades, dropping the personas that you've developed over the years, dropping old ideas that you've had about yourself, things that maybe you learned in your childhood. So dropping those old roles, learning to love who you are, learning to love your true authentic self. Now, it's 600 is enlightenment, and then we're going to be talking about these higher levels of consciousness. A level of consciousness of 1000 is the level of consciousness of the great avatars of our society, Jesus and Buddha, and everything that's above 1000, human beings, human consciousness cannot, human bodies cannot hold a level of consciousness over 1000. So everything over 1000 is going to be the angelic realm. So I have a good friend who's an angel intuitive. And so when we listen to our angels, when we call in angels as we're doing our healing work, we're calling in very, very, very powerful healing forces. Okay, so that's kind of a cheat sheet on the levels of consciousness. So I've talked about the Lord's Prayer and aligning my will with God's will. And then I talked about this level of consciousness chart. So again, as we move up this level of consciousness chart, our work becomes more powerful. Also, we become happier, right? We become, there's a very deep level of bliss and contentment that comes along as we raise our level of consciousness. So interestingly, as we go into the 500s, we develop what's called cities. Now, it sounds like cities like Atlanta. I live in Atlanta, New York, London, Hong Kong, Tokyo, etc. So cities, a good way to understand it is spiritual gifts. Cities are extraordinary supernatural powers or psychic abilities acquired through intense yogic meditation, discipline, and spiritual practice. These powers may range from clairvoyance and telepathy and so on. But again, one of my 10 books is called Unlimited Intuition Now. And in my book, Unlimited Intuition Now, which is available as paperback, ebook, or audiobook, I talk about the different psychic gifts. In my view, you are a soul. Your soul is always trying to communicate with you, and there's different ways your soul communicates with you. My primary soul gift is this gift of claircognizance, where I just know stuff. And sometimes people ask me, well, how do you know that? And it's just, well, I just do. So it's that gift. There's also clairvoyance, which is a gift of psychic vision, clairaudience, which is where you hear divine messages, and clairsentience, which is where you feel the energy. And there's a great saying, trust the vibes, energy doesn't lie. Trust the vibes, energy doesn't lie. But so one of the benefits of moving yourself into a state of love, loving your life, loving who you are, loving your family, loving your community, practicing love as a spiritual practice is that as you move into the true 500s, you develop these cities, these spiritual gifts. So again, which I talk about at great length in my book, Unlimited Intuition Now. So we have to understand that intuition is a spiritual gift and it comes naturally to us as we move into a state of being in love with our life and with everyone and everything. Now, my second book is called What is Healing? Awaken Your Intuitive Gifts for Health and Happiness. And I remember when I went to write that book, which is very interesting, I went to a writing workshop. And before I wrote that book, I remember I had only one thought, which is that when you learn to love unconditionally, you know whatever it is that you need to know. So if you think about a mother, a mother who loves her child unconditionally will know exactly what that child needs, will know exactly how to be a good mother, what, how to speak, how to be, how to act, how to support that child. So as we move into the state of unconditional love, we're naturally guided. And going back to Dr. Hawkins' scale of consciousness, as I read and studied Dr. Hawkins' work, I became aware of level of consciousness 750, right? So basically, once we reach

0: So according to Dr. Hawkins' map of consciousness, level 750 and above represents the level of enlightenment. So this state is characterized by profound spiritual awareness, permanent God realization, and a complete transcendence of the individual ego, often described as a state of perfect peace and oneness. And many, many authors talk about this feeling of oneness. So one of the biggest things about this level of 750 that we want to align ourselves with by aligning our will to God's will is that when you are put yourself in this field, or when you align yourself with this field of pure awareness, unshakable release, nonlinear reality, you have tremendous influence and tremendous power. So, putting it as simply as I can, love is more powerful than fear. Love is more powerful than fear. So, again, understanding how powerful this field is helps us to realize how important it is as healers, or as anyone who wants to make a big difference in the world, to set our intention. Okay, I'm going to set my ego out of the way. No matter how much I've studied, no matter how much I think I know, how much I think I've learned, when I'm going to do my work, I'm going to shut up and get out of the way and allow the divine to work through me. And with that, let's take another break and listen to a message from one of our commercial sponsors here at UK Health Radio. My name is Catherine Kerrigan, medical intuitive healer, Amazon number one best-selling author, and I'm talking to you today about how to align your will with God's will. We'll be right back.
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0: Catherine Kerrigan, medical intuitive healer, Amazon number one best-selling author, host here at the Natural Healing Show for UK Health Radio. So I'm doing my best today in my limited understanding so far after 33 years of in natural healing, explaining to you how to align your will with God's will. I talked about the Lord's Prayer. I talked about how every time you repeat that prayer, you're literally putting yourself into a very, very powerful energy field. And I talked about the map of human consciousness and how, as we do our inner work, a really good way to say it is that you're dropping the interference. You're dropping the negative interference that has kept you from really listening and really being this divine channel that you can be. So now, to the best of my ability, I'm going to be talking about how to do this, how to align your will with God's will. And if I leave anything out, if I make any mistakes, which I'm sure I will, please forgive me. I'm doing my best out of my own limited understanding at this point. Okay, age 67, 33 years experience, author of 10 books. So how do we align our will to God's will? So there are several practices that I've learned throughout my many years. The first, again, as I said, is saying the Lord's Prayer. And as I mentioned, I repeat the Lord's Prayer like a mantra, definitely first thing in the morning, but often throughout the day. And I know that if I stumble over the words, somehow there's some kind of interference in my mind or body.

0: And I just repeat it until I can feel the energy and feel the words flowing through me with that sincere intention of thy will be done. Now, another thing that I do is when I'm doing my work, there's a very beautiful mantra that I repeat. If I'm doing energy healing, I may do this. The form of energy healing that I'm doing at the moment is called Unity Field Healing, and there's definitely prayers associated with that, beautiful prayers. And if I'm doing any kind of healing, I use the mantra, I invoke the light of the Christ within. I am a clear and perfect channel. Love and light are my guides. So let me go through that. I invoke the light of the Christ within. When I say I invoke the light of the Christ within, I am calling on the I am presence that's within me. So I'm a longtime yoga teacher, taught yoga for 32, 33 years now. And when we say namaste, that is an acknowledgement. I honor the divine in you. I honor the divine in me. And when I say I invoke the light of the Christ within, I'm calling on that Christ consciousness that is within me. Now, when I affirm I am a clear and perfect channel, I'm setting my intention to get everyone and everything out of the way, to release all negative interference so that I can allow healing energy to flow through me, to allow the healing love of God to flow through me, to allow the wisdom that that person needs to hear in this moment to flow through me. So I really set my intention to get everything out of the way, everything that I think I know, everything I think I've learned, right? Because no matter how much I think I know, it's literally a drop in the bucket compared to the wisdom, the knowledge, and the power of God. So when I say I'm a clear and perfect channel, I'm allowing that one energy, that healing energy, and profound wisdom to flow through me. And then when I affirm love and light are my guides, I'm calling on the love of God, the unconditional love of God, and the light of wisdom, of this spiritual wisdom to guide me in all that is. So that affirmation, again, that I affirm when I'm doing my healing work is I invoke the light of the Christ within. I'm a clear and perfect channel. Love and light are my guides. So I may say that silently. I may say that out loud. It's definitely part of my intention when I'm doing healing work. Now, the next thing that I frequently do that is very helpful for aligning my will with God's will is having a technique to get my shadow out of the way. Now, first of all, what is your shadow? Your shadow is the unintegrated aspect of your ego. Everybody has one. Everybody's ego wants to be right. I want to be right. I want to know everything. Even your shadow, your ego can be positive. It's like, I really want to help this person. I want to get the right answer to be helpful to this individual. But again, your ego is the little I, not that big, powerful presence that is oneness, that is God, that is the most powerful healing force in the universe. So, it's very helpful no matter what you do, if you're doing any kind of intuitive work, if you're doing any kind of healing work, or any kind of work where you're wanting to really be of great service to everyone, to have some kind of method to get your shadow out of the way. And in this broadcast, I'm summarizing work that I've written about, that I've written articles about, I've also made videos about, and I definitely made a video about how to get your shadow out of the way. Anyway, there's a very, very simple little energy healing technique, and I'm going to describe it and then I'm going to do it. It's so quick, it's so easy. You'll be like, really? This is so easy. But basically, and I'm going to take my glasses off to do it, on your left temple, next to the edge of your eyebrow, you draw a circle, and it doesn't matter which direction you draw the circle. It's in that soft spot right next to your left eyebrow on the soft part of your temple, and then you draw an X through it. And that is an energy healing technique that I learned from Dr. Adrian Bhapapui, also no longer with us. He is deceased. He was the founder of TEK, Therapeutic Energy Kinesiology. And I had the great privilege of interviewing Dr. Adrian Bhapapui here at the Natural Healing Show for UK Health Radio before he passed away. And one of the most important things that I learned from Dr. Adrian Bhapapui is this very simple energy technique to clear your shadow, to get your shadow out of the way. And what he recommended that people do, he recommended everybody who studied healing with him to clear your shadow before you even walk into your healing room, right? But again, your shadow, that unintegrated aspect of your ego, again, wants to be right, doesn't want to make a mistake, wants to know it all, and can have many other unfortunate aspects, which we won't go into. But by getting your shadow out of the way, again, it's helping you to remove ego interference so that, again, you can allow the wisdom of God to flow through you. And the last technique that I frequently use when I'm wanting to align my will with God's will is I do a technique called source connection. Now, as I mentioned, I've written an article about source connection. I've also made a video of source connection. And it's a very, very detailed technique, too detailed really here to go into a discussion of it, but I'll summarize it. So I learned how to do a source connection when I was studying medical intuition. And of all the things that I learned when I was studying medical intuition, source connection was far and away the most important thing that I learned. In other words, everything else I learned really didn't even matter. But the most important thing was to learn how to connect every part of my being to God. Because when every part of you, your ego, your body, your mind, your soul, your spine, all of it, when every part of you is connected to God, then again, you can allow the healing energy to flow through you. You can align your will to God's will. You can allow the wisdom to come through you. You can allow the God, unconditional love to come through you. You can allow the power of healing force to come through you, right? So, source connection, and I'm going to describe it. There's a picture of the spine, and the spine is a metaphor for the doorway to collective consciousness. And then I have a list beginning with, I think, higher source to God. And I'll run my fingers across the list back and forth, and I'm looking for any places of negative interference. And if there's any negative interference, then I simply clear it with a burst of energy. So again, summarizing how I align my will with God's will, I repeat the Lord's Prayer, and I really set my intention to thy will be done. Because so much of the time, I think I know what's right. I think I know what is best for me or best for another person. And when I have true humility, when I have true humility, I can honestly admit I know nothing. I remember one time saying to a friend of mine, I just realized I don't know anything. And he said, congratulations, that is a sign of true spiritual growth. So when we acknowledge that there's a limit to how much I know, I was Phi Beta Kappa Brown. I published 10 books. I've run this radio show for 8 years. This is the second radio show that I've done. I practiced natural healing for 33 years, and I know nothing compared to the wisdom and the healing power of God. And so when I say, thy will be done, I'm really honoring the wisdom of God. I'm honoring the infinite power of God. I'm honoring that there is a greater good in the universe. And so the Lord's Prayer is a very important practice to me. And when I'm doing my healing work, I invoke the light of the Christ within. I'm a clear and perfect channel. Love and light are my guides. And when I say that with great sincerity, then I can allow my ego to get out of the way. And when necessary, I'll clear my shadow. Or if I recognize that I'm working with a client and they're in their shadow, I'll empower them to clear their shadow. And this basically just tells the shadow, shut up, go sit in the corner. Thanks for sharing. We don't need to hear from you right now. And we want to communicate with your soul. And we're going to listen to the soul wisdom of and your soul wisdom, and we're going to align your will to God's will. And then I'm going to do my source connection. And whenever just recently I was I have a friend who's very sincere in her practice of learning healing, and I was teaching her about medical intuition, and I showed her how to do the source connection. So in summary, we have to recognize that there is a wisdom of how there's a limit to how much I know. There's a wis limit to my knowledge. There's a limit to my power. But when I align my will with the will of God, then I can be a clear and perfect channel, and the healing love and light of God can flow through me. So if you are wanting to be a great healer or anyone of great influence and profound benefit to yourself, to your family, to the world, I encourage you in your own sincere way to align your will with God's will. Thank you so much for listening. My name is Catherine Kerrigan, medical intuitive healer, Amazon number one bestselling author. You can find out more about me and my work at katherinekerrigan.com and unlimitedenergynow.com. While you're there, sign up for my newsletter, which is available on Substack. I invoke the light of the Christ within. I am a clear and perfect channel. Love and light are my guides. It is my hope that this message has resonated with you. And when you align your will with God's will, then you are divinely guided. Then you are led to the people, places, and opportunities that do lead to your highest good and to your own healing. And when that happens, when you align your will with God's will, then you do heal yourself naturally. Thank you so much for li listening, and we'll see you next time.
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1: Hello, my name is Jess and I'm the host of the show Fertility Matters by Screen Me and UK Health Radio. On the show, I will host a range of brilliant guests who are doing great things in the health space. We cover topics including fertility, menopause, stereotypes, healthcare inequalities, periods, sexual health and so much more. However, our show doesn't just present problems. We discuss different solutions and how you can start to take control of your own health. We understand that everyone's journey is different. However, by coming together and learning more about the options available, we're able to guide you towards making informed decisions that are right for you. So, come and give Fertility Matters a listen if you want to learn more about women's health. But more importantly, if you want to learn more about what you can do to improve your own health and well-being today.
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6: What if this isn't a climate crisis, but the greatest opportunity humanity has had in a long time? Lean Into Clean will explore and discuss with highly esteemed guests on what could be the new spirals for society: sustainability, spirituality, and social harmony. 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
6: What if you could wake up without actually waking up? Well, we're going to dive into a concept called lucid dreaming. It's the strange and fascinating state where you realize you're dreaming while you're still inside the dream. Can you control it? Is it safe? And what does it reveal about the sleeping brain? Stay with us, because this is where science meets the surreal. We have an expert on today, Dr. Claire Johnson, who's going to be talking with us about lucid dreaming and several other interesting sleep issues. I'm your host, Andrew Kolsky. This is Sleep Science Today. So, Dr. Johnson, welcome to the show.
7: Thank you so much, Andrew. I'm really excited to be here. I always love to talk about lucid dreaming and sleep. So this is going to be great. Thank you.
6: Yes, yes. We've done lots and lots and lots of shows. We have not done a show on lucid dreaming. So this is going to be a first for us. So, you know, as we get into the whole concept, why don't we just start off with a definition? What exactly is lucid dreaming?
7: Right. So a lucid dream is a dream where you know that you are dreaming while you are asleep and dreaming. So imagine you're physiologically asleep in your bed, you know, dead to the world, to all accounts. But then as you're dreaming, you realize, oh my goodness, everything I see and touch and experience is a dream. And you know that your body's in bed asleep, and yet you're awake in this other world. It's so vivid and amazing. The colors will be stronger. And incredibly, you realize you're in an environment which responds to your thoughts, emotions, expectations, beliefs, and you can allow things to happen. You can engage with the dream consciously. And it's like a conversation. You can guide the dream if you want to, or allow spontaneous things to happen within that dream. But it's an incredible feeling. It's like a magical feeling, really. And yet it's perfectly possible, and anyone can experience it.
6: Yeah. Wow. Okay. So there's a lot of questions that we can talk about related to this, because I'm listening to the definition and I'm trying to understand it in my own experiences. And I know that there are people who talk about they know they had dreams, but they don't remember them. There are some people who do remember their dreams and they don't understand what they mean. Then there's some people who say they know that they dream, but they don't remember anything about it at all. This sounds like something even totally different from that. So can you kind of put all this in perspective for us?
7: Right. Yeah. So some people have dream recall. That means they wake up in the morning, they say, oh, okay, I remember three dreams from last night, or five dreams. You know, in the first one, I was chasing a golden moose down a hillside. In the second one, I was having an argument with my aunt, you know, and so on. And they remember what they were doing, but they weren't lucidly aware in those dreams because they didn't realize while they were dreaming, hey, this is a dream right now. Okay, so that's the difference. The fundamental difference is the awareness. You have a raised level of awareness in a lucid dream. And the more that we focus on dream recall, on getting used to kind of pulling these interesting experiences with us as we wake up so that we have the memory of them, the easier it becomes to have lucid dreams. So it's a really good idea to try and write down a dream when you wake up. And sometimes all you'll remember will be a feeling. I was sad. So you just write down sad. That's okay. Mm-hmm. Maybe when you've written down sad, you'll kind of remember, oh yeah, there was this sort of orange light, and there was my mother or something. You know, you're not really sure, but you can then write down those little things as well. And it becomes a habit, this recollection, this remembering, and you can wake up and very slowly and just ask yourself, what was I just doing? What was I just feeling? And you may recall a color or a shape. So just sort of get into that habit, and that will bring you closer to your dreams, to your dreaming mind, which is deep and powerful and fascinating and healing. And it will also bring you closer to the state of lucid dreaming. Yeah.
6: Wow. Okay. So are you saying that throughout the night, if I wake up, to keep like a journal next to my bed so that I can write those things down? Like, how is this? I'm trying to understand, how is this actually happening? Because if I'm sleeping, obviously I'm not awake to write anything down. So
7: tell
6: us more about how exactly this is happening.
7: Right. So these days we have all sorts of technology, right, that can help us. We don't have to write anything down. Some people, what they do is they have like their phone, for example, with an app so that it's voice activated. So in the middle of the night, if they wake up and they've had a dream, they can just mumble the dream description, and that will be recorded on their phone. But so you can easily do that. Or for most people, it's easier to have a stronger, more vivid recall towards the morning because of the nature of the sleep cycle. So we have our most vivid dreams during rapid eye movement sleep, and we cycle through these various stages of sleep every night, and our REM or rapid eye movement sleep period becomes longer as the night progresses. So we get all the deep sleep behind us, and then at the end of the night, so towards the morning, we have perhaps up to an hour of REM sleep, and we have super vivid dreams during that time. Parts of the brain are 30% more active during REM sleep than they are in the waking state. So you can imagine the sort of the storm of electrical activity that's happening in the brain. This causes highly weird dreams sometimes. They're more memorable. You know, do crazy things. You find yourself face to face with a dinosaur, or you find yourself flying to the moon. And this makes it easier as well for us to recognize, hey, this is so weird, it must be a dream, and to become lucidly aware in our dream. So often dream recall is stronger towards the morning, which is why people associate the dream journal with having this journal on your bedside table. And as you wake up in the morning, you start writing down your dreams. But as I said, we can also use voice activation if we want, as long as it doesn't disturb our bed partner, because that would be annoying for them. And for me, it's really important to emphasize as well that sleep is super, super important. It's an incredibly healing state. We don't want to interfere with the healing state of sleep. So if you find you wake up in the night and you've had a dream, but you know that if you kind of write it down, or if you talk about it with voice activation, it's going to wake up your partner or wake you up. It's best just to repeat it in your head, imprint it on your memory, and then remember it later. So always have to see what works best for you so that you get proper sleep. Yeah.
6: Okay. So so what you're talking about right now, I'm going to call, you know, sort of dream recall in a way, because you're writing down or you're recording what is happening. So that's happening after you become aware that you were dreaming, but I'm assuming you're awake.
7: No, not necessarily. Okay.
6: So clarify that.
7: Yeah. So dream recall is simply remembering the dream experience that you had. It could have been a lucid dream, but it could have been a non-lucid dream where you had no idea that you were dreaming. So we're just talking about bringing back the memory of that dream to the waking state. And that is dream recall. And then you can write it down or record it in some way. Yeah.
6: Okay. So then so if lucid dreaming is I'm aware that I'm dreaming while I'm in the dream, how does one get to that state?
7: Right. So there are lots of different ways to cultivate the art of lucid dreaming. And it kind of depends on the sleeper or dreamer that you are. So some people may find that if they're very deep sleepers and they, you know, as soon as their head hits the pillow, they're just like out for the count, then for them, the best moment to attempt to become lucid in a dream might be in that early morning period, like when you manage to have to sleep in at the weekends, for example, and you have a very long period of REM sleep, or to have an afternoon nap. I love afternoon naps. They're fantastic for cultivating lucid dreaming. They also refresh the brain and the body, and they're just fantastic. So if you can squeeze in a nap, like 20 minutes or 30 minutes early afternoon, then that's an amazing time to practice lucid dreaming, because, you know, you're more alert generally. You don't need loads and loads of deep sleep. So you're more likely to have some lovely dreams during that period. And so you lie down and you relax, you let your breathing slow, and you just start to drift into sleep. You might start to see imagery. This is called hypnagogic imagery. And if you see these images, you can already congratulate yourself because you're already lucid to an extent. You're aware of your unconscious material, these unconscious images that are rising and falling. So that's great. And that can actually take you sometimes into a full-blown lucid dream. So the state of hypnagogia, you can actually watch a dream building. It's like seeing the building blocks of dreams. Super fascinating. Or you might feel yourself falling or moving forward. You might hear noises. So it's a state where the brain is just transitioning from the awake state to the dream state. And hypnagogia is that middle state. So you can set an intention as you're in this state. Okay, now I am going to have a lucid dream, and just set that intention to be lucid in your dream. That can be really good and just cause a lucid dream immediately. Other people find that it's very helpful to do a dream re-entry as they're falling asleep. So that simply means one of the dreams that you've recalled, could it be from last night or it could be from 5 years ago, it doesn't matter. Just imagine it again in your mind's eye. Really bring it into your mind. Remember how it felt to be running up that mountain effortlessly, you know, whatever it was you were doing in the dream. Really bring it into your body and your mind. Try to see the images. And as you do this, just say to yourself, lucid dream, lucid dream. It's like a reminder, like a small mantra. And doing this dream re-entry can bring you also into the lucid dream state. Other things will start to happen. The scene will move and change, and you'll find yourself lucid in the dream. So those are two possible sort of nap time techniques that you can use if you want to have a lucid nap during the day. Mm-hmm. And also daily kind of waking state techniques that you can do are just to try to raise your consciousness, your level of conscious awareness as you go about your day, right? So consider, as you're walking around, consider, you know, what state of consciousness am I in right now? Am I a bit sleepy? Am I hyper alert? Am I sort of driving the car on autopilot? There are all these different states of consciousness that we enter all the time during the day. So try and bring your awareness to that and ask yourself, am I dreaming right now? And this is called doing a reality check, just asking yourself, is this a dream? And then really expecting the answer to be yes. So kind of don't just be like, of course I'm not dreaming. I know I'm awake. Sort of say to yourself, how do I know I'm not dreaming? And then you can do this reality check of, for example, you could jump into the air and see if you float. That's one of my favorite. It works very well in the dream state because you float up into the air. Beautiful. Wow. Or you could try putting your finger through the palm of your hand. As you can see, I'm trying to do it now. It's not working well. But in the dream, you'll find that your finger goes through the palm of your hand. So these are fun little reality checks that you can carry out during the day. And that helps to kind of train your brain so you get into the habit of questioning your state of consciousness and testing your state of consciousness. And the more you do this, the more likely you are to do that in a dream and realize, oh my gosh, I am in fact dreaming right now. Okay, so that's a very popular popular technique as well. The other thing is to check into your body, like to really experience your body. The dream body feels very different. One of the ways that I often become lucid is that I realize that I'm walking along and I can't feel my feet hitting the ground. I just can't feel them. And I look down and I'm like, oh my gosh, you know, I think I'm dreaming right now. And then I can do the float test or I can try running really fast, because you won't get tired in a dream. You run really fast because your physical body is actually lying in bed having a lovely relaxing sleep.
6: Right. So
7: it's a feeling of total freedom. So test, sort of checking into your body and feeling what you feel. Like I can feel my hair tickling my face at the moment. I can feel myself sitting on this chair. I can feel my feet on the floor. Just check into your body during the day. And again, ask yourself, am I dreaming right now? Now, there are loads of other possible techniques, but that might be enough for now.
6: Yes. Because I, you know, my next question that I'm thinking about, and I would assume some of the listeners are as well, the question is going to be, so why, you know, what do I get from learning to recognize or become part of a lucid dream? But before you answer that, we've got to take a commercial break. So we'll come back and we'll get the answer to that question on Sleep Science Today.
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6: All right, we're back on Sleep Science Today. We're talking about lucid dreams. The question that we left with is, why would someone want to be aware or be engaged in lucid dreams, and what do they get from doing this?
7: So there are many things we can gain from lucid dreaming. The one that really drew me in to start with, I grew up with many vivid dreams, but also nightmares. So I had a difficult time when I was young because I had such vivid nightmares and I didn't know how to deal with them. And it was only when I started to become aware that I was dreaming that I understood, oh my goodness, this whole situation, this whole nightmarish situation is responding to my thoughts. I started to understand I'm in a thought responsive environment. I don't need to feel fear. And if I do feel fear, wow, this dream gets so much worse. Everything gets exaggerated when we're fearful in a dream. But when we calm down in a nightmare, we can just relax, the imagery will calm down and grow less scary, and we can ask the monster that's chasing us, why are you chasing me? And it might say something like, oh, I just want to be friends. I'm lonely. And then you make a friend and you've got this very powerful dream monster as your friend and ally. Yeah, it can happen. And sometimes you gain insight into the emotion that's causing that particular nightmare, or you understand which situation in your life is being represented by this bad dream, this difficult dream. I've written a whole book on the art of transforming nightmares with loads of different techniques, over 60 different techniques. And wow. Yeah, you can change so much because not only can you talk to the nightmare figures, you can also call for help if you want to. Call for powerful allies to help you. Or if you're being faced down by a dinosaur, you could snap your fingers and a helicopter appears to take you to safety. So for children, it's amazing. I've done a lot of work on nightmare solutions with children and with adults, and also with people who suffer from post-traumatic stress disorder, PTSD. And sometimes just changing one thing in the lucid dream can just really dissolve the nightmare. So that's one really amazing use for lucid dreaming. But as I got into it more, I realized it was also an incredible opportunity to learn more about the nature of consciousness, right, and how the mind works, how your own particular mind works in that state, because it's like a mirror. Like I said earlier, with the fear becomes amplified. Everything gets absolutely awful, apocalyptic. Uh-huh. But if you learn to calm your mind and be receptive and be open, you can change so much. And you can also enter sort of very deep states. I call it deep lucid dreaming, which is also the name of my website, my company. You can enter these deep states where you allow the dream imagery to fall away. And you find yourself floating in beautiful light. It's often golden light or orange light, something very wonderful. And you feel this sense of complete oneness. So it can take you to these states of bliss. And it is so healing, Andrew. It's amazing to have one of these experiences where you're floating in bliss. You wake up and you feel revitalized. You have so much energy to carry on with your day. So it can be very revitalizing in that sense. And there have also been scientific studies done that show that lucid dreaming can help with mental health issues. It can help with depression. It can bring more joy into our lives. There's some people, when they become lucid in a dream, they have fun. They go off and perhaps they have sex, or they go flying, or they reconnect with someone who they care for deeply. There's so many things you can do. And also just the fact of waking up inside the dream world can infuse your heart with joy. And this can really help us to shift our perspective on life and to understand how important the mind is in helping us to heal. So, right. Oh yeah, and also there's on a practical level, you can improve motor skills in lucid dreams. There've been several scientific studies into this, and I was interviewed for one of these studies that was done by Dr. Melanie Schädlich at the University of Heidelberg, and she was testing loads of athletes to see that if they practice their particular sport in their lucid dream, would that actually help their waking performance? And it did. There was one example of a kickboxer, and there was one very complicated kick that he had to do, a sort of reverse lateral kick or something. And he couldn't get it. And then he practiced it in a lucid dream. In that dream, he slowed down time. So he decided to do slow motion, and he repeated the moves of this very complex kick until he got it in the dream. When he woke up, he could do it. And I've also worked with kids who have been trying to do gymnastic moves, and they've practiced it in their dreams, and they've managed to do it, much better in waking life. It's like something clicks in your brain. I also taught myself to juggle in a lucid dream when I was not doing it. Yeah, I just kind of understood how it worked. I understood that it was just hands turning in circles, which I hadn't really understood during the day when I was wildly throwing balls all over the room. So it can really help to practice skills. You can also practice things like public speaking in a lucid dream. You know, imagine yourself where you've got this audience of dream people around you, and you practice speaking to them, feeling calm because you know it's a dream and nothing can really go wrong. You know, it's not a waking life situation. So there are all sorts of ways in which we can work with our psyche in lucid dreams. We can work with our mind. I cover a lot of these possibilities in The Art of Lucid Dreaming, which also has so many practical techniques of how to get lucid. It has a lucidity quiz so that people can figure out what kind of a sleeper and dreamer they are and then fast track to the best techniques for them. It really opens up this whole other world. So it's really fun to get into lucid dreaming for all these experiences and reasons and more besides.
6: Yeah, my gosh, there's so much in there. let's go back to nightmares for a second. Let's start with
7: that. Let's do that.
6: So if I am someone who starts to experience nightmares and I am not practiced in the art of lucid dreaming, I've never even heard of it before.
7: Yeah.
6: And somebody tells me about it and I want to use it to help me with these nightmares.
7: Yeah.
6: Do I have to, it sounds like I have to master the concept first through the process you were describing. So tell me, what would someone actually have to do?
7: So I'm really glad you asked that, Andrew, because a lot of people come to me and they say, I want to heal my nightmares, but I can't get lucid. Or they say, I want to heal some other aspect of myself, but I can't get lucid. Well, I've come up with many original techniques that help people to bridge waking consciousness with lucid dreaming consciousness. And as you can imagine, these involve sort of guided meditations, of which I have very many, but also imaginative exercises to help people. So I'll walk you very quickly through my lucid imaging nightmare solution. You don't have to be a lucid dreamer at all to be able to do this. What you do is when you wake up from a nightmare, you wake up in the night and perhaps you're sweating and you're feeling really scared. First thing to do is attend to your body. Go and have a nice calming drink of water, relax, make sure you feel calm and check in with yourself. Do I feel ready to work with this nightmare right now? Do I feel safe enough? If the answer is no, don't do it, right? Mm-hmm. You can do it with your therapist or with a friend or someone to support you. If you think, I'm going to work with this now, you go to step two, which is, you lie down in your bed again with the lights off, you close your eyes, and you re-enter that nightmare. So you bring it back into your mind via the imagery, via the storyline, but you know that you are in control. It's as if you have a remote control, like we use for the telly, and you can fast forward the nightmare, you can rewind it, you can pause it, you can play it. You are the one who's in control of this process. So what I encourage people to do next is see if there is a tipping point in the nightmare. A tipping point is the moment the dream shifted from being a regular dream that wasn't scary to having anxiety or fear creep in. So in some dreams, for example, it might be the moment the monster leaps out of the closet and comes to attack you or something. Some nightmares don't have a tipping point. They're just horribly scary or anxiety forming the whole way through. That's fine, in which case you go back to the beginning. So you rewind to the tipping point or just before it, and then you mentally press play and you allow your nightmare to play out. But this time it's as if you are lucid in that nightmare. You are aware. You are able to change things. You are able to ask for help. You are able to ask a clarifying question if you want. You know, why is this monster chasing you? Or why is that man attacking you? And you can bring in powerful forces, or you can simply just allow that nightmare to play out without fear. And that's sometimes the most powerful thing of all, actually. Mm-hmm. So what you do, you just allow that to play out. And if you want, you can change one thing about the nightmare that makes it feel better. For example, you might want to send healing energy to some part of the nightmare. So you dream about someone who's injured or dying, send them healing energy, see what happens then. So we're not trying to control everything. We're just putting a little input and knowing that we are empowered. We're not victims, we can actually decide to an extent what's happening. And at some point, you'll realize that you've found a solution to your nightmare. You'll feel it in your body. You'll feel better. And that is the moment when you can also move this to become a lucid dreaming technique. So you've resolved your nightmare. And then as you fall happily back to sleep, you say to yourself, lucid dream, and just allow yourself to go into a lucid dream from there. So that's, that's that technique. I've used it so many times. I teach it in all my lucid dreaming ocean retreats and other workshops. It's in all my books because it's actually very powerful. It combines, Carl Jung's, active imagination of dream, you know, going back into that dream and imagining it, with, things like imagery rehearsal therapy, which was I think that was Dr. Barry Krakow, that came up with that. So these things are tried and tested. You only do it if you feel safe. And sometimes it's absolutely incredible what can change in such a short time. I've done this as well with my daughter, you know, like a 5-minute thing where I've talked her through it when she's woken up in the night with a nightmare when she was younger. And you can really resolve things. And it leaves you feeling empowered. So my message for people around nightmares is that you can change your nightmares. You can change your nightmares, even if they're PTSD nightmares where your brain is constantly rerunning some horrible situation, like from the war or some sort of domestic trauma or abuse. You can still change the pattern of that nightmare by being empowered and releasing the fear and knowing that, just trusting really that a solution will emerge, because it will. And that can really change everything. Yeah.
6: It's interesting. It's, you know, from, you know, talking about nightmares itself, for me in the area of behavioral sleep medicine, one of the big nightmare treatments is called CBTN, cognitive behavioral therapy for nightmares, but a lot of the elements that you're describing are very similar in terms of the functional aspects that make the change for the person. So in following up to one of the other things that you were talking about before, you were describing how people sort of practice skills. You talked about a kickboxer, you talked about gymnasts and all, and practicing skills while asleep versus awake. And the question that I have is, what is it about doing that in your sleep that makes it more effective than trying to practice when you're awake? But before you answer that one, we got to take our next break. So we'll be right back on Sleep Science Today, and we'll get the answer to that question.
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4: All right, we're back on Sleep Science Today. We were just about to get the answer to the question about what makes the lucid dream state help someone practice a skill that they're not able to achieve as much when they're not dreaming.
6: Yes. So what I wanted to say about that is that, of course, the best possible thing is to practice while you're awake. And these athletes, they practice every single day. But what happens when we sleep is that we're coming at this from a different angle. For a start, we're extremely receptive when we sleep. We don't have our critical mind going, you can't do this. That kick is impossible for you. Oh, you're failing again. That critical voice, it just vanishes most of the time when we're dreaming. So we have the sense of possibilities. And when we're lucid dreaming, we can just really focus on this task calmly. And what happens is scientific studies have shown that if a lucid dreamer clenches their fist in a lucid dream, the same area of the brain lights up as if they do clench that fist during waking state. So basically, there is this connection with the physical body, just tiny muscle twitches, right? Really small, but you can measure these in the sleep laboratory. And so it shows that what we do physically in a dream, particularly in the sense of athletes repeating and repeating a particular physical movement, that actually does get transmitted to our nerves, to our muscles. And so that helps in that level as well. So you've got the dream body, waking body connection. So I would say it was to do with those two things. The neural connections are actually fortified during that lucid dreaming practice. Uh-huh. So it's all very exciting, and we're still finding out exactly how it all works. But it's certainly very helpful to dive into that aspect of our human potential. We can expand our human potential when we have lucid dreams, and we can even enhance our physical potential.
4: Yeah. And so that leads me to the obvious, at least to me, obvious next question, which is, if it's helping with the physical potential, what about uh-huh. someone who is studying for a big exam? You know, they've got a chemistry test or a biology test or something like that. Would this help with that part of it?
6: Absolutely. And I actually have experience. I can tell you a little story of my life where this really helped. So my first degree that I did was a French degree. And I in my final year, I had a lot of lucid dreams and I was really missing France because I'd spent a year out there in the south of France.

0: where it was sunny, and now I was in the north of England where it rained all the time. So in my lucid dreams, I would teleport to the south of France and I would practice my French. I would walk around the streets in my dreams, or go to a park and speak to a real French person. And of course, the brain records every single thing we see and hear. So the French that I was hearing in my dreams was perfect, you know, beautiful French. And what happened with that was that effectively, while the other students in my year were asleep, I was revising in my lucid dreams. And I ended up getting the best possible degree with an oral distinction and won a prize for best overall performance in the final exams. And wow. I really do believe that it's linked to the fact that I would just practice my French in my lucid dreams. So that's all in this, in my big book, The Complete Book of Lucid Dreaming. I go into all sorts of stories here about what people can do with lucid dreaming. Very exciting. Yeah. So I, but you know, there are so many things, that we can do with the lucid dream state. Another thing I wanted to mention was that lucid dreaming can also become part of insomnia treatment. Uh-huh. So I know that you're as a behavioral sleep medicine clinician, I'm imagining that a lot of people come to you with insomnia issues.
1: Absolutely.
0: Right?
1: Absolutely.
0: Yeah. And I'd love to hear what you recommend to them. Well, basically, what I've done, my most recent book is Elixir of Sleep. And uh-huh. this gives loads of practical techniques and has a sleep quiz and all of this. But this has many, many ways of working with insomnia. Now, one of the things, I don't know if you've heard about this before, Andrew, is a humming technique. So humming is said to actually increase the production of melatonin, which, as we know, is the sleep hormone that helps us to fall asleep. It's known in Hinduism, it's part of a yoga or a breathwork technique called uh-huh. Brahmari Pranayama. And it's very simple. You lie down, you've got your eyes closed, you relax, you breathe in. And as you breathe out, you hum on the exhalation. It's extremely calming for the nervous system. I have used this technique not only with people who suffer from insomnia during the night. They wake up and they start stressing and ruminating, can't get back to sleep. It's helped them. And it's also helped people, my clients, who some of whom have had stage 4 cancer, and they've been waking up in the night due to pain, and they can't get back to sleep again. But this humming is just so beautiful. It causes a vibration through the body. It's very calming. And as I say, it increases the production of melatonin, according to a book called The Humming Effect. Wow. So this is a really lovely one. It's so beautiful. In my book, Elixir of Sleep, I also give ideas for yoga postures, like yoga poses you can do in bed, really uh-huh. nice ones, which also have that effect of just relaxing the nervous system, you know, and reducing the hyperarousal of the nervous system, which sometimes happens, you know, that you get these neurobiological factors that contribute to insomnia. So doing calming things like humming, combining that with a yoga pose that you can easily do in bed. That can be absolutely beautiful. And I also have an insomnia freedom technique in the Elixir of Sleep. I'll just quickly uh-huh. share that.
1: Sure.
0: This is also a funny story, because a guy came on one of my lucid dreaming ocean retreats, and he said to me, "Oh, Claire, for 20 years, I haven't been able to sleep properly." And I said, "Well, what do you do when you wake up in the night?" He said, "Oh, I've got this such a cool gadget. I've got a digital ceiling clock. And when I wake up in the night, I stare at the clock." And I just laughed. I just laughed, honestly, because that's the worst thing you can do, right? Is to like watch the seconds ticking away, knowing that you're not sleeping and that your alarm clock is going to go off. I mean, it's just so funny. So I said, "Oh, you know, forgive me for laughing, but that's probably the worst thing that you can do." I said, "I would turn that off. I would get rid of your phone, get it out of your room." And I said, "Try this instead. When you next wake up in the night, sit up in bed in the darkness and take 21 breaths, 21 breaths. And the trick here is that you've got to try and not to have trivial, annoying ruminations or thoughts during these breaths. So it's just total presence. And if you start getting these thoughts interrupting you, you've got to go back to breath number one. Okay. Wow. So you do this for 21 breaths, and then you can do a dream reentry if you like. Think of a beautiful dream you had and just imagine it. And then the best bit comes where you just lie back down again and you relax and you allow yourself to fall asleep. And here you can also set the intention to have a lucid dream if you want to. Now, this guy went off, came the next day. He was so happy he'd done this. He'd got rid of his ceiling clock and he'd done the 21 breath technique. And not only had he gone straight back to sleep, but he'd had a powerful lucid dream in which he sorted out a situation with his ex-wife. And that had felt very healing for him. So he was super happy.
1: Wow. Now,
0: yeah. So it can work. It may not be that dramatic for everyone. It may not happen on the first night, but it's a very beautiful, relaxing exercise that you can try if you wake up in the night and can't fall back to sleep again. Yeah.
1: Wow. Well, yeah, some of these things I had not heard of before, so I'm glad to be learning about them now. So where did you learn these? Or are these things that you came up with yourself?
0: I came up with them myself, a lot of them. I've come up basically all my life. So for pretty much 50 years, I've been focused on lucid dreaming, sleep. I used to have sleep paralysis where you feel like you're trapped inside your body. I used to have nightmares. I used to have out-of-body experiences. I had a ton of lucid dreams. I did sleepwalking when I was little. So I had a really, really strong dream life, Andrew.
1: Yeah. Right.
0: So I've had my whole life basically to figure out how this all works, and also how to bring myself into a state of deep relaxation. I'm also a yoga teacher, and doing that with all the breath work, that's super helpful, because you try that in the night, and if you're used to it, it immediately takes you into a calmer state. Your belly relaxes, you start to feel your mind emptying. So yoga is a very important part of my path as well. But yeah, I've created hundreds of techniques, and then I test them out with my students and workshops. I have an online school where I have guided meditations to help people to fall asleep or to have lucid dreams. So it's my life's path. I had no choice. This was what life did when I was little, you know. It's like, right, you're going to learn all about sleep and dreams and lucid dreaming. And okay, no choice.
1: Sounds like it's been very successful for you. So I hate to say that we've actually reached our time, because that kind of flew by. But let me ask you this. So obviously you've shared some books with us, and I understand you've written even more books, and then you talk about your workshops and all. How do you have a website or something where people could go and learn more about this if they want to follow up?
0: Absolutely. My website has a ton of information on it. It's called deeplucidreaming.com, and you'll find everything there. All my retreats and workshops, my online classes, my guided meditations, but also loads and loads of free information about all of the things we've just talked about, nightmares and insomnia, lucid dreaming, sleep in general. So yeah, please head over there if you're interested in this topic, and feel free to connect with me at some point. Come on a retreat if you want to. The next one's in Hawaii.
1: Oh, wow. In June.
0: Yeah. And I'm going to be speaking at a dream conference of the International Association for the Study of Dreams right before that. I'm the opening keynote. That's in Oregon. So if people are interested in coming to a dream conference, they might want to do that. That's in 13th of June. And then my Hawaii retreat starts on the 20th of June, goes for 4 days.
1: Oh,
0: and it's all about healing dreams. Yeah.
1: Wonderful. Yeah. Wow. Well, I encourage people, if you're listening and you have an interest in following up on some of this information, now you've got the great resource to do so. Dr. Johnson, I really appreciate your time. As like I said, this is a topic we have not covered before, and I'm really excited that now we have. So thank you.
0: You're welcome. And thanks so much for inviting me onto your show. It's so much fun.
1: Yes. And for those of you that are listening, feel free to always join us at sleepsciencetoday.com, where you can find all of these episodes and back episodes and new episodes. We've got them on YouTube, so you can actually watch the podcast happen, or you can go ahead and listen on several different channels. So join us again on Sleep Science Today, and we will have some more sleep science for you. Thank you, Dr. Johnson.
0: Thank you so much, Andrew. Thank you.
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1: Have you ever had a dream that felt so real? 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
5: Hi, I'm Harriet Thomas. Welcome to There's a Walk for That. I'm not a doctor or a fitness expert, just someone who discovered a simple daily habit that transformed my health and my happiness. 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Each week, I explore the power of walking and share simple tips to help you make it part of your day. And I bring you our trail mix, three songs chosen by my guests to reflect their life and their passions. I've got something special for you too. My book, Walk Yourself Wonderful, is launching soon. If you're interested in discovering a powerful daily practice that works in harmony with your body's natural design to help you go from frazzled and fatigued to fit and full of joy, then find me on Facebook or Instagram at Feel Good Walk. Just DM me the word joy to join the waiting list and get the book before its official release at half price. So, let's get on with the show.

Welcome to this week's episode of There's a Walk for That. I think this is the fourth show in a row that I have recorded sitting in my garden, which just shows that we've been having an exceptionally warm and dry April here in the UK. And I love to record this show outside because that's what There's a Walk for That is all about. It's all about how being outside and specifically walking outside can benefit our mental health and, of course, boost our fitness. It can stop those aches and pains. It can build up muscle strength. It can help you lose weight safely and slowly, all the while calming your nervous system and bringing an immense sense of joy. Those are some of the reasons why I love walking and make it a part of my every single day. Even so, I have bad days. I guess we all do. You know, the ones where you wake up and you're already behind your to-do list. The to-do list is actually longer than the day. And no matter how you push, it is just not enough. And I am having one of those days today. Too many work responsibilities, definitely not enough hours. And also some personal stuff that is kind of eating away at my emotional resilience. And if I'm honest, when life gets like this, part of me just wants to walk out. I don't know if you know what I mean. Not metaphorically, but actually literally. I just want to go off on a multi-day hike. I want to switch my phone off. I want to disappear for a while. And the idea of buying a homestead on some remote Scottish island and living off-grid, it feels like a very solid plan. But actually, instead, what I do is what most of us do. I turn up and I say, I'm fine, to myself as well as to other people. And I keep it together on the outside. But on the inside, there's this question on repeat, which is, what is wrong with me that I can't handle this? And the harder it feels, the more isolated I feel. But here's the reality. If you ever get that feeling like I do, we are not the only ones, not even close. The World Health Organization now recognizes burnout as a global issue linked to chronic workplace stress. Research from Gallup found that around 44% of people feel stressed for a large part of their day. And data from Mental Health UK shows that more than one in five adults have felt unable to cope with stress in the past year. So if you're overwhelmed and stretched and running on empty, it isn't a personal failure. It's the reality of modern life and it hits very, very hard. But you may be wondering, what has this got to do with walking? Because when things feel like this, we often go big, like we think we need time off, we think we need a complete reset, a different life, a crazy holiday. And most of the time that is not available. But what is available is 20 minutes. And used properly, 20 minutes really can change the direction of your entire day. And that is what today's show is all about. It's all about the reset walk. This is a simple, structured 20-minute walk broken down into 4 5-minute stages, and it's designed to get you out of your head, clear the noise, and help you figure out what actually matters right now. So it's not about overthinking, it's not about overhauling your entire life, it's just a practical way to reset your nervous system and to regain some control and perspective when everything feels too much. Because walking isn't just exercise. It's my strong belief and it's my definite experience that walking is a tool. It's a tool that you can use to think better, to respond better, and to move forward, even on the days when everything feels too much and everything feels like you're stuck. So you may be thinking, really, like a walk is going to fix this. A walk is going to fix my life. And it definitely sounds a bit woo-woo. So before we get into it,
let's get you into the right headspace. Here's Rachel Platten with Fight Song. Take this moment, let it shift your energy. And when we come back, I'm going to break down the science behind why this 20-minute reset actually works and how you can use it today to help you feel less stressed and like you can actually get through the day with happiness and joy.

0: That was Fight Song by Rachel Platten. You're listening to me, Harriet Thomas, here on UK Health Radio. And today we're talking about how a 20-minute walk might just rescue you on those days when life is getting way too much. So what's the science? Because this isn't just a nice idea. There is real measurable evidence behind why stepping out for a short walk can shift how you feel and how you think within just a few minutes. So let's start with stress. When you're overwhelmed, your body is in fight or flight, right? Heart rate is up, breathing is shallow, the cortisol is rising, and PS, that cortisol has serious long-term effects for our health, for our heart health and inflammation in our bodies. So it's not just today that it matters for, it's for our longevity. So here's the interesting part. Research into forest bathing, developed in Japan and studied by researchers at Chiba University, found that spending time walking in natural environments can significantly reduce cortisol levels, lower blood pressure, and calm the nervous system. It's probably one of the ideas why I like recording this show outside, because I don't know if you can hear that bird song, but it's incredibly relaxing. And I find when I'm recording the show in my studio, I get very tense. Out here, I'm just naturally relaxed. So that's the key point, really. You don't need a forest in Japan. Even short periods of walking outdoors in nature can start to bring your system down from that constant state of alert. So you're not just getting some fresh air, you're actively shifting your physiology. So let's talk about your brain, because when you're having a bad day, it's not just how you feel, it's how you think. You go round in circles. We call it rumination, when you replay things again and again, and everything feels like much bigger than it is. And walking interrupts that. There's a well-known study from Stanford University that found that walking can increase creative thinking by up to 60% compared to sitting still. And that explains why you can leave the house feeling stuck and come back with a completely different perspective. Not because the problem changed, but because your brain did. There's also research published in the British Journal of Sports Medicine showing that even short bouts of movement can improve mood, attention, and cognitive function. So again, this is not just a mindset trick. There are real physical changes happening in your brain while you walk. And the amazing thing is they are not under your control. So you don't have to make it happen. When you walk in nature, all of this reduction in stress, increase in creativity, all of that just happens naturally without you having to think about it. And there's something even simpler but just as powerful, which is forward motion. So when you're stuck, your body is still and your thinking follows that pattern. But walking breaks it. It creates momentum. It gives your thoughts somewhere to go. And that's why problems that felt overwhelming can start to feel manageable, even after 10 or 15 minutes outside. Nothing is solved necessarily, but it's shifted. When you're thinking about time and how busy we are and how, you know, remember that list and I can't get to the end of it, most people, including myself, think they don't have enough time. But here's the truth. You do not need an hour. Many of these benefits will kick in within 10 to 20 minutes, which means that this is usable even on a bad day. So when I talk about a reset walk, this isn't about going for a nice stroll when everything's fine. This is a tool for when things are not fine. It's a way to bring your stress levels down, clear the noise in your head, and create just enough space to figure out your next step. Not your entire whole life, but just your next step. And that's exactly what we're going to do after the break. So stay tuned, because I'm going to take you through the exact four-stage structure of a 20-minute reset walk so that you can use it at home or at work or even on holiday, because let's be honest, they can be stressful too. So wherever you are right now, keep listening to There's a Walk for That here on UK Health Radio.
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0: You're listening to There's a Walk for That with me, Harriet Thomas, the show where we explore the power of walking to transform your physical and mental well-being. And today we're talking about how a simple 20-minute walk can help you reset when life starts to feel like too much. So I'm going to break this down into four simple stages, and we're going to take it in two parts. So in this first section, we're going to focus on the first two stages, calming your system and clearing your head. So let's jump right into it. So the first few minutes are pretty simple. We're just going to walk and breathe. Couldn't get much more simple than that, right? So no problem solving, no overthinking, just movement and breath. And definitely, if you can, take this into nature, a local park, a quiet street with trees, anywhere where you can see the sky, feel the air, somewhere where you can notice natural elements around you. So start walking at a steady pace and bring your attention to your breathing. Breathing in through your nose for four counts and out through your mouth for four counts. So you're going to have to work out what count is right for you. Everyone's lung capacity is different. One thing you might notice, especially if you're feeling wound up, you might start off walking really, really fast. So try and coordinate your breath with your steps, which means you may have to slow down your walking to match your breath. So let your steps and your breathing fall into rhythm, breathing in for four and breathing out for four. And as you walk, just start to notice what's around you. In fact, you don't really even need to do that consciously, because as your nervous system starts to slow down, you will naturally start to notice more of what is around you, like the movement of the trees, the sound of the birds, maybe the feel of the air on your face. And this does something really important, which is it brings your attention out of your head and into the present moment. And that slowing down is part of the shift. You're not just walking slowly, you're actually regulating your nervous system. So try and do this for around 5 minutes. Let your body settle, let your breathing lead, and let that nature around you invite you out of your head and into observation. So once your breathing really starts to steady and you're hopefully feeling already feeling lovely and calm, let's move to stage two. So this is where we're going to try and get everything out of our heads. So no filtering, no organizing. we're not going to try and make sense of what's going on. Just kind of let your thoughts empty. So maybe you'll think about what's stressing you, what's looping in your mind, what feels too much. Just let it kind of come out, kind of walk it out. You can even say it in your head or even out loud. I'm a terrible one for speaking out loud while I'm walking. The other people who use the park must think I'm a complete lunatic, but I quite often talk to myself when I'm walking. So I find that really helpful as a way of just getting those thoughts out. You don't have to be positive, okay? This is not about positive thinking. Just let the stuff out. And as you keep walking, you'll notice something. Once it's out, it starts to lose its intensity. It's not stuck spinning around in your brain anymore. That rumination starts to go. So just keep walking, keep breathing, and let it all come out. So in the next part, we're going to take what's coming out and we're going to turn it into something useful. We'll narrow it down and shift your perspective and decide on your next step. So stay with me while you're thinking about that breathing. Listen to this beautiful song by Hollow Cove, Coastline.

0: You're listening to There's a Walk for That with me, Harriet Thomas, the show where we explore the power of walking to support your physical and mental well-being. And today we're talking about how a simple 20-minute walk can help you reset when life starts to feel too much. In the last section, we focused on the first two stages, calming your system by breathing in for four, out for four, slowing down your steps, and kind of getting everything out of your head. So now we move into the next part. So as you keep walking, just try picking one thing, maybe the thing that is uppermost in your mind, or maybe the thing that is the smallest challenge that you have now. Instead of going round in circles with it, we're going to try and reframe it, which doesn't mean pretending it's fine, and it doesn't mean forced positivity. It means creating enough space to see it a little bit differently, because here's what's happening. As you walk, your nervous system is starting to regulate, your stress response is dialing down, and your brain is no longer stuck in that tight reactive loop, which is why you may find answers coming to you that weren't there before. This is the kind of magic that happens when you go for a walk and then you get home and you're like, oh, bingo, why didn't I think of that before? So you may find, and you may notice, that something that felt like really huge 10 minutes ago doesn't actually feel quite as overwhelming now. So you could try thinking, what is actually in my control here? Another question you might ask yourself is, what is one more helpful way of looking at this? And as you walk, let your surroundings help you, like the movement of the trees and the sound of the birds. All of it pulls you out of your head and back into the present moment. And from here, from this present moment, things often look very different. So from that place, we move to the final stage. And that's when I'd invite you to decide on your next step. So this is not your five-year plan. This is not a huge strategy. This is not, how do I complete everything on my list? It's just like, okay, what's one little step I can take? Because when life feels like too much, it's usually because, you know, we're trying to carry everything at once. Multitasking is a myth. It's really useful just to think, okay, like, what is one little thing that I can do next? Send one email, have one conversation, just something clear, something specific, something you can do today, maybe when you get back from your walk. And that is really it. That is your reset walk. Four simple stages: walk and breathe, get it out of your head, reframe one thing, and decide on your next step. It's really simple, but it's powerful when you use it at the right time. And in the next section, I'm going to be taking my own reset walk so that you can kind of see what it brings up for me. So stay with me till after the commercial break.
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0: Okay, so I am going for my reset walk, and I know that when I'm feeling overwhelmed anyway, the hardest thing is to actually get out of the house, even though I know it will do me good. So this is me putting my shoes on and getting out of the door. So that if anyone else feels like that who's listening, hopefully this will give you some inspiration. It takes like 60 seconds, but it can be the absolute hardest thing to do. I have no idea why. Dragging yourself off your seat. Oh, but here I am. Oh my gosh. It is instantly refreshing. I've got a lovely breeze in my face, the sun is out, there's beautiful pale white clouds in the sky, cars, I live in London, Don't know if you heard that wren. Got loads of wrens here. Oh my gosh, I feel so great. So I'm just going to cross the road and head into my park, and I'm going to do that breathing exercise. So I don't know if you can tell, but I've just realized that I'm walking pretty fast, which is because I'm pretty wound up. So I know that I'm going to have to slow down so that I can do

they've come out into leaf, but the leaves are still that bright, bright green, and the sunlight is filtering through the leaves and illuminating that green. And actually I can already feel my pace is automatically slowing down. Oh, that's quite a relief actually. So yep, here we go. I'm going to do the breathing and I'll be back with you in a second.

the breathing just for about 2 minutes, breathing in for four and breathing out for four. And what I noticed almost immediately was that my vision was picking up much more detail. I was suddenly noticing the shadows and the small plants that are coming into flower. And I know the things that I've been worrying about are still there, but actually, they don't seem to matter right now. It's kind of like that feeling you get when you go to sleep and everything drifts away. That's what it feels like. It just feels like everything is drifting away. So I've had my 5 minutes of letting the thoughts come. Nothing really came except for one thought that came completely out of the blue, and it was, perhaps I've made a mistake. It wasn't like, oh man, you've made a mistake, you idiot, which is what I'm normally like, you know. Why did you do that? Anyone else would see that was a crazy decision. It wasn't like that. I was just like, oh, maybe I made a mistake. Like a curious, just an observation. Yeah, maybe I made a mistake. That's okay, right? I mean, you can never know if you've made a mistake until after the event. So from there, I can decide on the next step, which is the next part of the reset walk. I'm going to spend the next 5 minutes just thinking about a step that I can take. Okay, I've done my 5 minutes thinking about next steps. Get rid of some of your email subscriptions. So it's just a lot of noise, you know, and right now I don't need more noise. So that's the kind of easy step I'm going to take when I get back.

That was Bright Side of the Road by Van Morrison. My name is Harriet Thomas and you're listening to There's a Walk for That here on UK Health Radio. So I hope you found that reset walk useful. It's a simple, practical walk that you can use anytime that life starts to feel like it's getting too much. And if you want support with walking, then just come and join me. You can find me at Feel Good Walk on Instagram or Facebook. And from there, you'll find out how you can join my Walk Every Day WhatsApp group, which is just a simple and supportive space to help you build everyday walking into your daily routine. Because one walk will definitely make you feel better for a few hours. But walk every day and you start to feel better for life. So hope to see you in the Walk Every Day WhatsApp group. Until then, happy walking.

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5: Hi everybody, this is part two of our two-part conversation with Dr. Jonathan Hardy.
7: I have done the speech there, I'm sorry, but the topic touched me.
8: I agree with you, Nyla, that I definitely feel for young people. I think it's always difficult to be a young person, but the challenges young people are facing now are so great. And ultimately, you know, the solution to our problems is spiritualization of consciousness, and both personal and families and communities, nationally, internationally, because what does that mean? It means moving out of ego consciousness, attuning more with the soul, which has all the good stuff. Joy, peace, calmness, love, compassion. Homeopathy can facilitate that.
7: Thank you, Ken. Let's move on. We have shown the spiritual effect, and we know that this helps, but you have done such amazing work. And there was a question that I was thinking I will be asking you. When patients walk into your doors and you are going to distinguish their energy, how do you distinguish their energy and their experience, their inner experience, that they need something extraordinary or not a well-known plant or polycrest remedy? Like, how do you see that in your practice?
8: The first thing I'd say is, you know, it's an extraordinary thing, isn't it? When you think about it, someone's walking in and you've maybe for an hour and a half and you've never met them before, usually. And the fact is, they could need anything. And when you think about it, oh, I've got to find that one thing in the material world or even beyond that resonates with this person's state, it's mad. You know, really? How on earth do you do that? And I think an important thing, first of all, is being comfortable with not knowing, or at least having the courage to sit in that uncomfortable place, because the rational mind and the ego, that material consciousness, wants certainty as soon as possible, which is the driving force behind grabbing at obvious clues, grabbing at something that you think, oh yeah, okay, that looks like a podium, or you know, like trying to get some certainty. You mustn't do that. You must just to sit in that place of being the unprejudiced observer. That's what Hannah really means by the unprejudiced observer. He's saying, be comfortable with that place of not knowing. And like with most cases these days, I probably take on average maybe 10, even 12 or more sides of A4. I write down everything. That's what Hannah did. Write down everything the patient says. And so that's important. You just write it down, and of course then you underline the things. Me, I just spontaneously underline them, the things that are going deeper. You know, those words that are repeated or that don't make sense, or they come in pairs of opposites, or that are strange. And then you look out for, if the patient starts gesturing, that means they're going deeper into their state. So really, what are, all of those things are about trying to connect with the story behind the story. Meaning the person's inner state. Because what needs to be healed in the person, we said earlier, are those deep subconscious roots. Like all chronic disease has roots deep in the subconscious mind. That's an incredible statement. All chronic disease, physical or psychological, has roots deep in the subconsciousness. And if you really embrace that idea, then it has profound consequences. It means that we're not trying to heal the outer person's outer circumstances. Because anything that's done on the outer will just have a temporary benefit. As long as that inner state is there, it'll just, it's like snipping the heads off a weed. It'll grow back. So the story behind the story is what's in the patient's subconscious mind. That's what we really want to understand, if possible, and then give a remedy that relates to that. So it's about just being that unprejudiced observer, just sitting. I remember hearing Jonathan Shore in London many years ago saying, I say to my patients, you've got to keep talking for the first 40 minutes. And he refused to talk. He just said, okay, you have got to talk. I think that's maybe a little brutal, or, you know, I'm slightly more gentle with my patients, but I say, you know, I like people to keep talking. Anything else you want to say, tell me everything that you feel I should know. And I also say, often those things that are most disturbing, most embarrassing, most strange, are often the most important. So don't be afraid to tell me that. And actually, you know, in the early days, I think I was a bit too serious and a bit heavy, probably a bit intimidating. But I think now that I'm a little more comfortable in myself, and I'm more friendly and a bit more, you know, it's good to be friendly and smile, maybe have a bit of a laugh about something, it's good, because people say, oh, he's human, you know. Mm-hmm. And,
5: exactly, yes,
8: you know,
5: that's so true.
8: Yeah,
5: that's so true. It's like when we started this episode, ladies and gentlemen, here's a behind the scenes, okay? But when we started, it was like first meeting. But, you know, the mood lightens as soon as you just put some banter in, even almost, you know.
8: Yeah.
5: It's they say laughter is the best medicine, but maybe in some few doses, not excessively as well, you know, especially during a consult.
8: Yeah. It's just being natural, isn't it? It's going with what just feels right. I mean, that's coming from the soul, you know. What is natural, what is common sense, just feels human, kind, you know, kind to just go with that.
5: We were thinking, with everything that we've discussed, it actually quite nicely takes us on to fish, because there is an upcoming book, Fish Remedies in Homeopathy, and I have to say the cover is absolutely beautiful. Really, really nice. Actually, there's one thing which is really striking. I mean, the information and contents are fantastic. That's not, you know, that's like, yeah, that's going to happen. But the fact that the covers are so appealing, aren't they? They're mm-hmm. really, really nice. And I have arachnophobia, so the spider one, but I still got it. You know. Hey, just so you know, ladies and gentlemen, I'm just showing.
8: Don't scare people now.
5: There you go. Mine's at the back, so it's a bit of a smaller one. I can't handle the.
7: When I got this book, my brother is scared of spiders. When I got this book, I took a closer picture and I sent it to him and said, why do you do that to me?
8: That was cruel. That's a very spidery thing to do.
5: Isn't it? It's petrifying. Spiders are for me. Anyway, I digress totally. But takes us on to, from the covers to the lateral thinking, to the fish. And we talk about schools of fish and community and all their different tasks that they have, from the marine life to just the salmon and the salmon race, the great salmon race. And so what drew you to that? What was that sort of link where you said, you know what, I want to look at this area as well, as far as fish are concerned, and, you know, how
7: to go beyond sepia?
8: That's a really great question, Atik. And the answer is, as you might expect from me now, is like completely out of my hands. I'd never seen a fish remedy until maybe, I don't know, just before the pandemic. And I was invited to give a seminar in Brussels, organized by Bart Lambert. And I was staying with and Debisa, very nice, very good homeopathic doctor in Belgium. And she has a delightful family, six children, live in this big rambling house. And one of her daughters was cooking us a delicious vegan meal. And for about 45 minutes, I was on my own in their living room. There was one book, a homeopathic book in the living room, and it was Victoria Bedrogi's Water World, mm-hmm. which had just come out. I thought, oh, I'm going to have a look in there. And in that 45 minutes, I focused on the chapter, which was basically the common themes in fish remedies. And mm-hmm. I simulated that. I thought, I'm going to use this time to, you know, simulate what Victoria has learned from her experience about, you know, the essence of fish remedies. Mm-hmm. And of course, I think it was the following Monday, my first fish patient walked into the clinic. And thanks to Victoria, I could recognize the language, and it just went from there. And, you know, over the next months, lots more fish cases, and, you know, for 2-3 years. And that's the, you know, the material that led to that book. So it was like, when I was sitting in that living room, I had to, it was like irresistible. I had to pick up that book and, you know, just voraciously absorb that information. That was coming, you know, that was intuition. And when people say, you know, there's so much information, you know, all the webinars and seminars and books and podcasts and everything, you know, how do I choose? I say, use your intuition. Be guided by that. What you really feel attracted to, what when you feel excited by what just feels right, that's what you need to do. Because you can't read it all and study it all, but the really important thing I want to say is you don't have to. You're not meant to. All you have to do is assimilate that information that's going to be important for you. And yeah, there's some that we all need to know. You know, I would say you want to assimilate the common themes in the remedy groups, you know, looking at the periodic table. Just get an idea about the different stages, the different rows. Most of it's common sense. Mm-hmm. Same with the animal groups.
7: Mm-hmm.
8: You know, a lot of it's just stuff you know already.
7: Mm-hmm.
8: And it's fun. You know, and you can assimilate it because it's fun, because it's enjoyable, but because it makes sense. The mind has structures which will store those ideas away, and then, you know, going back to how do you know, find that unique remedy that Nina was asking a while ago in the consultation. If you have assimilated those common themes into your mind, and you don't have to read the hundreds of books, if you've assimilated those ideas, those common concepts, then your mind will automatically compute the data that's being dropped on you like an avalanche by your patient.
7: Mm.
8: And, you know, you're underlining things, the peculiar things, when you're beginning to see some theme, and then suddenly there's going to be that click moment. You think, oh, this is a row 4 mineral.
7: Mm.
8: Or, oh, this looks like a wildcat, or whatever it is. Mm. And you think, where did that thought come from? It's because your mind has computed it for you, and you've been doing the rational work. There's no shortcut here.
7: Mm-hmm.
8: You know, I'm writing, dread to think how many thousands of words every day. Well, I don't dread to think. It's just, you know, it's beautiful, but, you know, 12, 14 sides of A4 in an hour and a half, you're just writing it all down. Because as you write it down, actually, that helps to absorb it into your mind.
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8: And so, you know, that's what happened with the fish. Just, and I think, yeah, there's some synchronicity there. I think, as we were saying earlier, there is some intelligent force at work. I think we're helped much more than we realize. It's been awesome for me that's happened, that lots of different patients needing particular remedy group. It happens for 6 months or a couple of years, and then you don't see any for 5 years.
7: Mm-hmm.
8: But there's some other group that comes, and it's happened so much with the imponderable remedies for me in the last couple of years. And you know, last weekend I was giving a webinar for this great group of Irish homeopathic vets and homeopaths who are doing light remedies, mostly volcanoes and different remedies of light. And then my first new patient this week was just a lovely case of soul. It was like, I think the universe takes pity on me. It says, okay, you know, but we'll send him an obvious one so he doesn't have to work too hard.
7: That's so fascinating, because I was also seeing different Like, I feel like the patients coming to my room are mostly in that transformational phase where I have to go and read more about insect remedies and butterfly remedies, and I'm not finding those books, and I'm so waiting for your book to come, actually. But
8: it got bumped in the queue by the imponderables, but it is next.
7: I'm so waiting for it, I tell you, because I have explored the realm and I've written a blog about it just to put my thoughts together. And I'm going into, I have had beautiful, two beautiful cases of butterfly remedies where they are feeling like they have to transform and they are stuck because of one reason or another. And I'm seeing that going in a really good direction. But staying with the fish remedies for the moment, because we often see a different kind of depth, or what we call nowadays fluidity or otherworldliness described in fish remedy provings. Can you speak about that a little, or
8: yes.
7: What do you see? Yes.
8: It's interesting. Fish people, they often have it depends a bit on what kind of fish remedy, but if you think about, watching a beautiful tank of tropical fish, and just how lovely that is, how calming it is, isn't it? And there's a slightly dreamy state. It's a kind of slightly floaty, slightly unreal, but it's very pleasant. And fish people can be a bit like that, especially the kind of tropical fish, the more gentle fish. They have they can have a slightly dreamy voice and flowing movements, and very pleasant people. And if you ask a fish person to describe themselves, the majority of them, the first thing they'll say is, "I'm a very positive person." Positive, optimistic. They tend to be cheerful, laughing. I mean, one or two exceptions, like Sira Mangwali is definitely not. But although I've never, you never say never. Actually, I'm thinking one of my Sira Mangwali patients, he's, very, very friendly, nice person. But they're positive, they have a positive outlook. And I think the reason for that, it's buoyancy. And that's the big overlap with bird remedies, which also have quality of buoyancy. They are supported by their medium. So birds, when they fly, they're held up by the air. Fish, when they swim, they're held up by the water. And that sense of buoyancy, is not just a physical experience. We talk about people having a buoyant mood, don't we? So fish people, there's this buoyant mood, and that seems to foster a positive aspect, attitude to life. I actually think there's a metaphysical cause for that, because I think that buoyancy means you're not just aware of your physical body, which means actually you're kind of spontaneously more in connection with the soul, which is innately positive. But anyway, whether that's the reason or not, the fish people, they have tend to have that positive, joyful outlook on life, and the big sensation in fish people is moving forward, because fish are always moving forward, actually, or at least in relation to the water. They may be stationary in relation to the substrate, sand at the bottom or the bottom of the river, but the water is flowing past them in order to irrigate their gills. So they've got to be moving forward. They don't like obstacles. So fundamental sensation is pushing forward, moving forward, getting somewhere, getting around obstacles or over obstacles. They don't block me.
7: So
8: wonderful. The other big theme is that dreamy state. It can, at an extreme, it moves towards being separated off, even to the degree of autism, kind of just not connecting, and other aspects of mental dysfunction like dyslexia, dementia. It's like a disconnection of mind and body, or even a disconnection of the body itself, kind of looking for the correct word, deconstructing. So the feeling that the head's removed from the body or the limbs removed from the body is a kind of merging into the water idea.
7: This is so interesting. Like when we think about the duality or the head, not the body, we usually think about anacardium and those remedies. It could be actually the fish remedy group, because there's something else going on. Another song is playing in their body that needs something else. So would you, how would you differentiate then because birds have similar type of themes than fish remedies, where does the difference come? Like what is seen in the birds, which is not seen in the fish, or how do we do that?
8: It's a very interesting comparison. There's significant overlap. And just to say a little more about the similarities before the differences, like fish people, when they go deep into their state of swimming sensation, they'll often describe it as flying, which can be confusing because, you know, it feels the same. I've never seen it the other way around. I haven't had fish, bird people talking about swimming. So you need to be alert to that. But the one difference is that fish people, they'll talk about smooth, moving smoothly, which bird people don't. The theme of responsibility being due to the, for birds, you know, the fundamental conflict is between freedom and responsibility. Their problem is that, the point is, it's alien consciousness, isn't it? What is a bird remedy person's problem is that they think they're a bird. What is a fish remedy person's problem? So they think they're a fish, or at least they see, experience their life through the prism of fish consciousness or bird consciousness. So someone who is suffering real physical symptoms because she's tied down by her 97-year-old demented mother and can't get away, and it's unbearable for her. There's no solution to that until, in this case I'm thinking of, she had Aramakau, which was her remedy, bird remedy. And then she comes back and she says, it's okay. I can, this situation's not going to change for the foreseeable future, but now I'm okay with it. Now I don't feel I have to be able to go off at any time on long holidays painting, And why has that happened? It's because that bird consciousness that thinks it should be free to do whatever it wants, whenever it wants, and fly everywhere, has gone. And her human consciousness is reasserting itself. Not only that, she says, now I feel compassion for my mother. So it's like the alien song, the other song that Ratan Sankaran talks about. That's exactly right. Bird consciousness has been crafted onto her consciousness. It doesn't belong there. It's alien consciousness. When you introduce that vibratory pattern, it cancels it out. That's homeopathy. You introduce an identical vibratory pattern. It's not, see, when someone needs, like that patient needs Aramakau, it's not that they have a bird-like consciousness or something like consciousness. They actually have that archetype of Aramakau is grafted onto their consciousness. And that's what we mean by the Samilamam. It's not, they actually somehow that archetype of Scarlet Macaw has entered into that person's consciousness. It is a form of possession. But and when that is removed, then the human state can reassert itself. And so that polarity. That's the basic thing for birds. And why the birds suffer from responsibility is because they're very responsible people. You don't suffer from a sense of responsibility unless you feel it. You know, and bird people, they tend to be spiritual. They tend to be very high-minded, very decent people, and therefore they're not going to go and leave their 97-year-old mother behind. So they are tied down by that. So that's their conflict. Part of them wants to do the right thing. Part of them wants to be a bird. You can't do both. That's why you need the remedy. And so freedom, responsibility, the number three, in my experience, quality of bird people is truth. The idea of speaking your truth. If you look in that rubric, a lot of bird remedies, but actually it's a bit like the hurry, everybody must hurry in spider rubric. I would say every bird remedy needs to be in that, to speak the truth. There's something fundamental about that. Again, I think it's to do with their spiritual nature, high-minded nature. Mm. Like being authentic, being true to yourself, that's a really important theme in many bird cases. You'll see it. Really. And fish don't have that. They do have the conflict between responsibility and freedom, but they're more likely to just go off and do what they want. Whereas birds are more likely to allow themselves to be tied down. Fish people probably have slightly more irresponsibility, which again is an overlap with butterflies, which again don't like responsibility, can be born out of an irresponsible background.
5: Interesting. There's Jan Scholter talks about the different personalities and how they're imprinted upon us. And there's echoes from what you're saying of that, because of how one can become. We talk about birds and we talk about their focus on nests, you know, and making some of the smaller birds are so focused on their bit of teamwork maybe, but, you know, that has to be there. And that's like everything is to do with that nest, you know, from the food to the hatchlings and so on and so forth. And somebody can have that personality. It's amazing, isn't it, the human condition or human design, that we have superficial personalities and yet we don't realize sometimes, and we wonder who we are and you know, it's how it changes us, even just generally in life, like putting on a work hat, putting on a professor hat, putting on a lecturer hat, putting on an author hat, you know, it changes how thought processes are. And it's so beautifully illustrated in themes, from the fish to the bird to all the other kingdoms as such, you know. It's wonderful. Loving this conversation.
8: I think it is awesome. I think we get in homeopathy, when we study the remedies and see cases of people actually channeling these archetypal energies, it's all

0: Absolutely awesome. You see these archetypes, and when you study the animal kingdom and you see what the lives of an animal are like, how intense they are, that battle for survival, it just leaves you breathless. And we're part of that whole unfathomable material world.
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4: So beautiful that we tend to learn all this through homeopathy. Like, we get to know the depth and the soul and the core experience. Like, just imagine someone else thinking about how Aramakao will look like if it was a human. And then they tied with their mother or with young children. I'm just imagining a bird remedy and they have younger children and they want to go on a holiday and just imagine them carrying all the children. And I have to go, I have to fly. That's so, such a huge burden on their own being. And then they will feel exhausted afterwards. But there is some urgency. I have to do it. And then bringing them back is...
0: In a way, every remedy is the state is the same. It creates a tension between the state of that remedy and one's pure human consciousness. That inner conflict, like, am I this or that? And as long as, you know, the human consciousness is not able to express itself purely, really, we're talking about soul consciousness, then there'll be a conflict. You know, that in a way, all the disquiet we feel inside is because of not expressing the soul perfectly. Because we are the soul. The soul is perfect and it wants to experience and express purity of its state. And our human angst is caused by not doing that. Every kind of conflict or disharmony we experience is because of not expressing the soul purely.
5: It's so profoundly deep, isn't it? And it just showcases, I always say,

0: that the life of a homeopath and the training involved, this is over and above any formal training, of course. Or should I rephrase that and say over and above the formal training? Once you are have qualified, it's a lifelong journey, but it's not just here's my symptoms and there you go, see you later. But it's so much, that connection is so deep, isn't it? And you can sl swim, for want of a better word, as a fish. You can fly with them, you can swim with them, you can just stroll with them. And it's just such a wonderful thing, isn't it, to be able to have that journey. But as homeopaths, it's not just the remedies, it's the life force. We talk about the soul, we talk about being unbiased, we talk about observing, we talk about intuition, we talk gut feelings, and everything all together, all at once, you know. And it's processing. You said something so beautiful, I absolutely loved it, which is about how the brain is working, and intuitively the remedy will pop in. You know, sometimes it could be the last thing a patient actually says, and you think, oh my God, there you go. And you know, certainly myself and Niall have been in these situations, you know, with consults, haven't we? And you see that happen. It's just it's so exciting, isn't it? It's like, what is there not to get excited about, right? It's just so fantastic and expansive and all-encompassing, and you're learning so many different things, and the brain is processing, and then you're able to match an energy signature with the energy of a patient and resonance.
1: It is so exciting, and but I'm mindful also. I mean, agony and ecstasy. I find homeopathy is it reaches the heights and it plumbs the depths in terms of, you know, when it's good, it couldn't be better, but when it's bad, it's torture, isn't it? And
0: Yep.
1: 'cause I wouldn't want anyone to think that I find homeopathy easy, or it's always plain sailing for me. Yes, there are good days, but there are also days when you really, you know, every case seems to be difficult, and that no one gets everyone better. You know, I think I've never met a homeopath who didn't question themselves and think, oh, I'm no good at this, and everyone's better than me. Don't go there, people. And it's, yes, we need to work hard to, you know, do our best. But one thing I would really say to encourage you is do a clinical audit, because I guarantee to you that when you do a clinical audit, I'll explain what I mean by that in a minute, you'll find that you're doing much better than you think. And there's a reason for that. A clinical audit is like, very, you can use the Glasgow Homeopathic Outcome Score. You can get that from the Faculty of Homeopathy. It's very simple. You just give it to patients, they score how they are, plus zero, no better, to +4, which is, you know, complete cure, or -4. Hopefully you're not going to give too many of those. But and then, you know, after a few months they give it back to you. Or no, they can just score it having, anyway, you can get it from the faculty. You will find that you're doing much better than you think, because the patients who do really, really well, how often do you see them? Not so often. And I'm, you know, sometimes most people stop their homeopathic treatment too soon, you know, unfortunately, you know, when they're not hurting anymore, when the pain's gone. It's a shame, because if they persevere, often, you know, things really, they expand their horizons. But anyway, so, and you say, okay, we'll see you in 3 months, or, you know, when they're doing really well. Patients who are not doing so well, you see much more often. So if you're getting maybe 50% of your patients better, which I would say is really good, considering the kind of patients who we see these days, who are often got multiple pathologies, they've been ill for a long time, they've had treatments of all kinds, conventional, others, and they're not better. Ugh, they're in a state. If you're getting 50% of those people better, you're doing well. But you're going to be spending 80, even 90% of your day with the 50% who are not getting better. So you, at the end of the day, you're going to feel like rubbish and that you're no good. That's the brutal reality of some days in homeopathy. I may be exaggerating a little bit, but I just want to make the point that it's very easy to feel you're not good, when actually you are.
0: It's the best people I've certainly learned from, and to speak for Nyla as well here actually, is the ones that when they present cases, they also tell you about where the cases didn't work and where the prescription didn't work. And you know, that's real learning
1: Yeah,
0: because it's grounded,
1: it
0: it's real,
1: is.
0: you can touch it because it's human. We spoke about being human. And being able to speak. It's so nice, isn't it, to be able to do that rather than give the golden nugget ones always, you know?
2: I think here it to be energy resonance as well. Like your energy will resonate with the people, and those people will walk into your doors and will get the energetic remedy that they need and will get better and will refer other people to you. But then there will be some who do have this energy resonance, but they are also stuck in their patterns and they might need some more time to move forward. And as homeopaths, we tend to be very self-critical. That's why we are in this profession, because we have looking everything in an analytical way. This doesn't work or this doesn't work, and then we tend to break ourselves in, why can't I help this person? Because we have this deep desire to get them better. And sometimes if a case is stuck, it just stays with us. And this is so beautiful what you said. Do this clinical analysis. I think that that's what we need to do as homeopaths.
1: You have to, you do your best and then let it go. That's humility. And you know,
2: Beautiful.
1: the fact is, you know, some people, because of their karma, actually it's not time for them to heal. I say that cautiously because, you know, we have to do our best to try and help them. And you know, everything is karma. So if they get better, it's their karma too. So you can go around in circles there too. But the point is, I'm sure it is the case that with the best will in the world, sometimes it, for some reason, people have to go through something and it's not time for them to heal. I believe that's the case. One, I have to go shortly, but one thing I'd like to say so is that, you know, actually you mentioned, you know, the cases that don't go well. I agree, it's good to do that in the teaching, but don't, whatever you do, have a day where you all bring your difficult cases. I remember when early on when we were doing the sensation method, we had a group called Sensation. We'd all get together and it was great, you know, when we were learning how to work that way. And then one day somebody said, let's have a day when we all bring, you know, cases that are not. It wasn't the worst day of my life, but it was definitely top 10. You know, it was just so awful because we didn't solve any of them, of course, because they were just, you know, insoluble. And at the end of the day, we all felt completely beaten up. So it's not a good idea. Yes, it's good, you know, in a seminar or webinar to talk about your failures and where things, you know, didn't go right in the case. But anyway, you don't want to spend a whole day on that.
2: We can absolutely. That's like, we can talk about it. We can talk about cases. We can talk about outcomes. We can. What is a solved case as well?
1: Yeah,
2: It is different for
1: exactly.
2: every person.
1: And well, it's never over. You know, it because who knows what the next layer is, and we're here to change and evolve. And you know, a great sage, you know, an enlightened sage was asked by somebody, you know, does spiritual evolution ever end? And he said, No, because the goal is you become one with endlessness. And so, it's never truly over. They're all, when you present a case, it's always a kind of snapshot of, where someone is at a certain time.
0: The profound summit of evolution, hey?
2: Thank you.
0: Thank
2: Thank you,
0: you.
2: Dr. Jonathan Hardy. We have actually recorded two episodes. It was such a beautiful conversation with you, and we would love to meet you again. Hopefully, we can also think about bringing you to the wider community because there's so much to learn from you.
0: So
2: And
0: much.
2: we'll end our today's episode with something that you said before we started recording, that let's try to similar remedy is good. Similimum is miraculous. Let's try and strive to find that similimum. But similar will be good enough. If you
0: It's
2: can.
0: been
2: It's
0: an
2: a pleasure.
0: absolute honor, isn't it, for us? It's absolutely so good. And of course, we are going to remain very, very closely in touch, because there's more exciting, ladies and gentlemen, many, many more exciting things to come. Okay. And that was Dr. Jonathan Hardy.
1: Well, it's been an absolute pleasure for me to spend this time with you, Atik and Nyla, and you're both beautiful people. It's been so nice to talk with you. Thank you for everything you're doing for homeopathy.
2: Thank you. Pleasure is all ours. Thank you for joining us. Thank you, everyone, for joining us today.
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0: Welcome to the Good Listening To show on UK Health Radio with me, Chris Grimes. The feel-good show that brings you The Clearing, where all good questions come to be asked and all good stories come to be told. And where all my guests have two things in common. They are all creative individuals and all with an interesting story to tell. There are some lovely storytelling metaphors. A clearing, a tree, a storytelling exercise called 5-4-3-2-1, some alchemy, some gold, some Shakespeare, and a cake. So yes, who are you, what's your story, and what life's lessons learned along your way would you like to share with us? So, welcome to a GLT with me, CG. See what I'm doing there, and we're recording.
1: 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We wish you the best day ever.

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0: Hi, I'm Dr. Howard Rankin, and welcome to The Miracle Within You, the show at the intersection of psychology, medicine, and spirituality that considers how the mind and body interact with each other to influence health and healing. With years of experience as a practicing psychologist in the health and wellness fields, and as a writer covering amazing stories of healing, I will explore with my guests how numerous factors influence our lives and our health. Thank you for listening. Welcome to this edition of The Miracle Within You. I'm Dr. Howard Rankin, and today I'm delighted to have with me, all the way from New York, Nina Verkoyen. She is the founder of Meta Spirituality, and she has a lot of interesting things to say about the spiritual world. So get ready to listen to some very interesting insights. Nina, it's great to have you on the show again.
1: Thank you so much, Howard. I'm so happy to be here. So honored. Thank you for this opportunity. I'm so happy to speak about spiritual things. So every time is just an enormous pleasure for me.
0: Yes. So perhaps let's start off by telling the listeners about, you know, what you founded was Meta Spirituality, and how you came to do that, and what that's actually about.
1: Well, this is a perception paradigm, as I call it. It's our way of seeing life, which is a little bit different from our default view of life. And as I explain it, we're all born into this illusion of duality, where we perceive each other separate from each other. We perceive ourselves separate from the source, the universe, God, whatever we call it. And this illusion of separation is reflected in our body as this vibration called fear. Because we are like this tree suspended in the air with roots being exposed, not where they belong. And this creates this enormous fearful kind of feeling. And it also creates all sorts of problems in life, because this illusion of separation makes us see things in a distorted way. And that's where I believe all human suffering comes from, like shame, guilt, comparison, envy, angry, depression, you name it. I believe it all has just one root, our not belonging to who we truly are.
0: Absolutely. Yes, yeah. No, absolutely. And I've been doing a lot of work on that, as we discussed before we started the radio show. And some of the people that I've seen, you know, just have amazing transformations or miraculous health recoveries. That's what happens to them. Their identity changes.
1: Right.
0: They see themselves differently.
1: Yeah.
0: And in the material 3D world we grow up in, it's so easy to be conditioned and manipulated by all sorts of different ideas. And that's not really our real truth. And breaking through that is an essential part, I think, of living the best life.
1: It is the most essential part. It is our purpose. It is our evolutionary path. It's our duty, I would even say. Yeah, unfortunately, we don't necessarily realize it. And that's what creates all sorts of problems.
0: Yes, yes. And one of the tools that I like to show people is Richard Dawkins' Table of Consciousness, which I'm sure you're familiar with, where he relates vibrational energy to mood states and brain states.
1: Mm-hmm.
0: And the maximum energy you get is, you know, love, compassion, all of those great, wonderful things.
2: And then at the bottom of the scale, the worst levels of energy are anger, shame, guilt, all of those things. And now the problem is we still have the sort of primitive brain
1: We
2: where
1: do.
2: survival is the most important thing. And that leads us to stress and fear and shame and judgment. And that's the challenge we face.
1: When I just started on my spiritual path, like more than 20 years ago, I really fancied this idea, this common spiritual idea that humankind appeared here, maybe like as some extraterrestrial project or something else, but definitely not from monkeys. But you know what's interesting? You know what's interesting? The more I live, the more I teach, the more I come in contact with our, human problems and how to solve it and what's the root cause of it, I realize that we are actually, we probably are animals truly, because the way we live, no matter what we want to believe, we actually are very primitive in our consciousness, in our mind. We
2: Absolutely.
1: are animals, and so I'm already not really sure. Maybe we did come from monkeys. That's
2: Yes,
1: possibility.
2: no, yes, possible, possibly. But again, I think if you look at that and believe that, you see the challenges that having a brain like that,
1: Oh, yeah.
2: which is very, very limited. Right? I mean, the human brain can only focus on one thing at a time. So,
1: At
2: what that
1: best.
2: means, it leads to very simplistic binary thinking. Oh, it's either this or it's that, right? This or that, which is very, very simplistic. And I always pose the question, imagine an extraterrestrial coming down and they can hold 10 things in their mind at one time. Just think how expansive their thinking would be. It wouldn't be binary. It would be all over the place and so creative. So we are limited. We need a brain upgrade.
1: We do. We do. But I also like to have this distinction, our mind and our consciousness. Do you see it as one, or do you see it as two separate things? Like, I'm curious, what's your perception of this?
2: Oh, well, that's a great question. And consciousness, what is consciousness?
1: Right.
2: Is it
1: The hard question.
2: shared? Is it universal? Is it, what do we have? Consciousness, as most people think about it, is an awareness, if you will, right? An awareness. But then it gets down to some interesting things like, well, what's your level of awareness? So some people are incredibly intuitive and they have great access to sensory information, all sorts of other things, which makes them stand out. And in fact, in my talk last night, I gave a list of like, I could have given a list of 100 people, but 12 people, famous people who today would be considered autistic, because they were so intuitive and sensory. And it's everything from Mozart to Einstein to pretty much Michelangelo. I mean, all of those people were perceptive beyond the typical perception. They had that level of, if you want to call it that, intuition. And I find that really interesting.
1: You know what I find also very interesting is that we can be that perceptive and even more aware than regular people, so to speak, but we won't be able to apply it to our daily life. We won't be able to actually live it. And that's where I think there is this connection of what I see as actually consciousness, awareness of yourself and of your own mind, and the mind as our body, a body mind as a whole, which also needs to work as a team with our awareness, because otherwise we're just aware, we know everything, we intuit, we understand, but we're still doing the same things, making the same mistakes and following the same patterns because we can't, like, basically what I'm trying to say, insight and awareness might not be enough. Our brain needs to not resist that awareness. It needs to work with our awareness, and it needs to be executed as a correct, healthy, proper action. That's when our life changes.
2: Yes.
1: Most spiritual people are focused so much on simply gaining more and more awareness and insight, and then they still struggle. And a lot of people come to me and, Nina, what can I do? I'm on my spiritual path for like so many years. I do practices nonstop, and I still have financial limitations. I'm not financially free. I have issues with my health, which is also a material thing. I am having all sorts of conflicts in my love life and love relationships. And that's, I think, what it is, because spirituality sometimes kind of also separates itself from everything else, like from psychology. There is some, like issues, right, between them, from everything else. And it tries to say that, oh, just spiritual insight and the connection to the divine is probably enough, but it's not. We need to integrate and embody the divine into our physical body, then it will be healthy, then all sorts of miracles happen, right?
2: Correct.
1: What do you
2: No.
1: think?
2: Yes, no, absolutely. And the amazing research in cellular communication, how our body works, shows that the cells in our body are incredibly sensitive. They know so much information. They know our emotions. They know context, which is kind of mind-blowing, really. But when you realize that, you see the all sorts of possibilities. Of transformation. You really do that. You really do. And it's incredible when you see it, right?
1: Yeah, totally. I also wanted to share with you, remember I mentioned when we spoke on email, through the emails, I mentioned that I was doing this research. I
2: Oh,
1: did it
2: yes.
1: first for my doctoral degree, and I kind of taught people how to apply meta spirituality, the paradigm, the tradition, so to speak, that I founded, to their daily life in terms of anxiety issues. So it was solely focused on anxiety. We had 676 people in that study. And after just 1 week of intervention based on this identity shift, paradigm shift, the anxiety that people experienced decreased 67.5%.
2: Oh my gosh.
1: Which is
2: Wow.
1: crazy. And what's even more fascinating, that after a month, when we did a follow-up, it was basically almost there. Up to this day, and it's been like more than half a year, I receive messages from people and testimonials that I had so much anxiety and I'm so much better now. It really worked. So, and now we're doing this broader study. Because for a doctoral thesis, it was just one specific study, right, dedicated to that purpose. And now I am looking at how research and investigating how meta-spirituality affects overall satisfaction with life, with relationships quality, in general, your emotional state. And we've just completed this study, well, the first base week. And we're gonna count the results, we're gonna analyze everything, and we'll do another follow-up in a month. And I'm so curious to see how people's not only they collect insights, but their body changes, the anxiety level drops without medication even. It's absolutely miraculous.
2: Oh, yeah, no, I believe that. I believe that. Absolutely. That's a fascinating study, and congratulations. You'll soon be
1: Thank
2: getting
1: you.
2: your PhD, right?
1: Yes, in
2: That and that,
1: April.
2: yeah, that's a wonderful study. And that's excellent. that it shows that. And so the listeners might be thinking, well, what did you do? What was the intervention, as it were?
1: Right. And that's also another interesting part, because what I was used to doing as a spiritual seeker is just practices, right? Meditation, maybe affirmations, visualizations, which are all amazing, and they all work. Mm-hmm. They're great. But, and that's what meta spirituality is all about, is that there is the next step on our spiritual path for our evolution, which is a step beyond practices in general. Because at some point, not in the beginning of our path, in the beginning we need those, but at some point later, we need to be able to merge with this oneness consciousness, with our true self, with the universe, again, whatever term you prefer. We need to merge with that directly. And I think we as a collective are getting ready for that new type of relationship with the divine without intermediaries. Mm. And only in that way can we fully activate our intrinsic power as the creator, as source, right? Because as long as there is an intermediary, a connector, there is a distance and separation. And in the beginning of our path, that connector, that intermediary connects us to something that we absolutely had no access to. It serves as this like Sherpa, you know, when you're trying to climb Mount Everest. But when you crossed some, you know, threshold at some point, and your heart starts desiring this full and direct relationship with itself, with its true core, then those intermediaries need to be put aside. The problem with our modern spiritual seekers is that they become addicted and attached, and they even equate spirituality to spiritual practices. Mm-hmm. I meditated today, check. Right. I visualized today, check. Right, I'm good. I can continue with my life. And that's fine for a lot of people. That's it, sure. But there is something else beyond the practices which we might not, you know, using fully yet as a collective. And that's what meta spirituality offers. It's this intervention, as you asked. It's beyond practices, without any type of visualizations, affirmations. It's basically lectures, but it's also created with this intention of awakening your own internal cellular atomic memory of who you are.
2: Yes.
1: And that's how that tree that we spoke about starts getting rooted into the foundation where it belongs, and that changes everything. So it was a week of talking to people, transmitting this memory, this knowledge, this information. And again, this information is kind of not enough unless you choose to accept it, and unless you're ready for that.
2: Right. So unless you believe in it, right? And I think what you're talking about is transcendence, really, isn't it? Just as amazing stuff, Nina. Let's take a quick break for our great sponsors, and then we'll be right back.
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2: Welcome back to The Miracle Within You. Today, I'm delighted to be talking with Nina Vakoyan, the founder of Meta Spirituality. And we were talking, just as we finished that first section there, about transcendence of, you know, being guided to do things to the point where you don't need to do things, you are. The difference between doing and being. And that is a distinction I like to make for people. You know, the material world is all about doing. I got to do this. I got to do that. I got to do that. And brain states associated with that. But actually, at its deepest level, what we're talking about is not doing, it's being.
1: Yeah.
2: Right?
1: Absolutely.
2: And that's a challenge. And so you don't want to think of spirituality as, okay, well, I'm being spiritual because I meditated today and I visualized this and I checked those off. Well, that's nice, but where did it take you? You know, where were you? Were you just doing it or were you being it? Mm-hmm. And I do think that's a fundamental distinction.
1: Yeah. The way I like to describe it also, like another metaphor, is that there's a big difference between your old self, your old identity, fragmented, living in the illusion of separation, and that identity is given all sorts of tools and practices and knives and hammers, like try to fix yourself. But that's still the old self trying to fix itself. Right. Illusion trying to fix the illusion. How far can you go with that? There's a huge difference between this and actually completely transcending your old identity, shifting your perception, your paradigm, your worldview, your view of yourself, of who you are. And then you no longer need any tools because you are a different you that doesn't need any fixing. But it's not like we can sometimes also say, being the old self, fragmented and fearful self, we say like, oh, just be who you are. You don't need any fixing. That's not true. That self is not enough to live a fulfilling, happy, healthy life. It doesn't need fixing in a way that fixing won't do much. Just will get you to a certain point. It can console you. It can make your stress levels go down. It definitely, right? Like if you meditate, it helps you pause, it helps you somehow, sometimes, but being who you truly are, which is transcendence of your old identity, of the illusion of who you were, that's a completely different story. And then when you are that, you simply don't need any other tools and practices and meditations because you are that. You are that current of life in contact with life, that it's nature. So it's a completely different story.
2: Yes, I think that's right. And if we continue with that sort of materialist view of ourselves, we're not going to get beyond that at all.
1: Yes, right.
2: You're just going to be stuck there. You might seem like you're a better person, but it's not the progress that can be made when you are able to move from doing to being, and that natural in all of us, I think that's a problem for everyone, isn't it? I mean,
1: yeah. And I think we all deserve to know that there is something beyond just checkboxes and doing and achieving as human species, right?
2: Right. Yeah.
1: Because we need to end this human suffering or human condition, I will even say. We need to, otherwise our life is a constant struggle.
2: Right.
1: Struggle trying to fix and conquer your own self,
2: Right.
1: and that's exhausting. And
2: Yes, that's a good point. So
1: yeah.
2: on that score, we know that AI, for example, is very good at doing things, but
1: Yeah.
2: it can't be anything.
1: Yeah.
2: I've been thinking about that. Could the development of AI actually help people do less and be more, in the sense, get them away from doing? I don't know whether you've had any thoughts about that, but it's certainly a possibility.
1: It is. Everything is a possibility.
2: Right.
1: Everything can be used to evolve. It's just like with fire when we discovered it, right? We can burn all the villages, or we can just use it consciously and wisely and do good things with it. So will AI help us evolve? Who knows? Because for some people, and we already start seeing that, it's just more like another addiction, like video games, like a dumbing and numbing thing, which completely makes your own thinking like atrophy, right?
2: Yes,
1: For
2: yes.
1: other people, if you are creative, if you are alive, so to speak, truly, then you will use the help of AI and progress. It's going to be a great help for you to speed up your evolution, your
2: Yes.
1: creativity, your processes. So
2: Yes.
1: again, it's all up to us, up to
2: No,
1: us.
2: I agree. And
1: Let
2: I,
1: us use it.
2: yeah,
1: Yeah.
2: I was thinking about a book, George Orwell's 1984, and thinking about a book, 2084, in which there were two scenarios, one in which AI is used to allow, okay, let all this doing stuff be automated, and now let's give us more time to focus on being and all the spiritual side. That would be the great outcome. And of course, the opposite outcome is no, it, dominates everything and makes the concept of doing actually even worse. So yes, you're right. It's up to us as much as we can to change that. Yeah, for sure. And I'm sure you have seen many, many examples of people having a total identity change.
1: Oh yeah, I have. And that's absolutely fascinating. It is a miracle. When we started talking, before we started even recording, we were talking about miracles and how it is not about just, oh, necessarily only like miraculous cures or whatever. It's so much broader than that. And I think that's what miracles are. It is
2: Yes.
1: our not knowing truly what we are, but already starting to understand what
2: Stand.
1: we are, starting tapping into that, starting interacting with that. Yeah, and that is my mission, to make us all come into a more of a direct contact with that. It is
2: Yes.
1: what I am promoting, so to speak,
2: No,
1: gradually.
2: and to be honest, that's wonderful. That's what we need, clearly.
1: Yeah.
2: We need more of
1: Yeah.
2: that if we're ever
1: Yeah.
2: going to advance as a species.
1: It's basically how I see it. When will we come to a point where we are done suffering? When we are done choosing to stay in the victim mentality, kind of, continuing as we are, when will we be done with that? When will we say enough? And no longer want to live like that, in a world like that, and I need to change it, and I need to start this change from within myself. When will that happen? And I think, of course, it happens gradually with one person at a time.
2: Time, right?
1: And hopefully at some point we'll see this change in the world.
2: Yes.
1: Yeah.
2: Absolutely. Absolutely. That's what we need. And yes, it
1: We
2: might
1: don't
2: take some.
1: realize, right? Many of us, we don't realize that's what we need. No matter how much this idea of like, oh, everyone needs to be happy is promoted, but we truly are okay with suffering. And I even have this, if I were like a conspiracy theorist or very like, devoted esoteric, I would just say that the idea of suffering is this spiritual trap that has been kind of injected into us, into our species, and something made us believe that it's acceptable, it's noble, you'll grow wise from your suffering and from your struggle. So there is some benefits to having suffering. And we buy that, and we accept it, and we prolong and continue it. And everybody around us is accepting it and doing it and allowing themselves to live like that. And that's why nothing's changing. But I think it's like a huge trap, even in spiritual circles, even with people who are very aware of a lot of things, they still buy into this idea suffering is needed. Tough life lessons are helping you grow and evolve and proceed. And I just think that we are done growing from suffering. We are done learning through difficult and tough life lessons. I think we've learned that enough as a collective. I think it's time for us truly, if we want to evolve and grow, the next lesson we can self-prescribe to ourselves is how to live and grow through happiness. Right? Wouldn't that be difficult? Of course, because we're so used to being in a different mode and growing through difficulties.
2: Yes, absolutely. And again, if you're in the material doing world, there are apparently or seemingly, markers of success or markers of what have you. And if you're not achieving them, oh, you're not doing well, you're failing, you're stressed out, you don't have enough money, and all of that. We've got to escape that material perception and focus on the spiritual. And then, we don't have that pressure to.

0: it's not common. I think people's view of spirituality is a little different than what
1: That's what we're trying to
0: yours.
1: change. That's what
0: Right,
1: we're trying
0: right.
1: to
0: We
1: change.
0: don't want to think of spirituality as another form of doing stuff. This is
1: Yeah.
0: what you got to do. You got to do this, you got to do that. We want it to be part of your existence, part of who you are, right?
1: Yeah. And that's a true hero's journey is this journey within and embodying and connecting and merging with our true self beyond our thinking, craving mind, beyond all those spiritual checkboxes. That's a true hero's journey. And not many people are following it,
0: I
1: right?
0: know. I know, and it's actually getting worse, really, if you think about it, with social media and marketing and neuromarketing, $1 billion industry to manipulate people. I don't know about you. You probably you got more under control than I am, but I don't get too emotional many times, but when I see these ads that are clearly designed, are clearly untrue, simply designed to make you feel, oh, this is great and it's convenient and it's going to do all this stuff, that upsets me a lot.
1: It's very upsetting. I totally agree, and it's bad for those who sees those ads or believes them and follows them. But it's also bad for those who creates them, and they don't even realize that they've stepped into this trap. They're lost, and it is not something that will make them happy. And again, we're not saying here that we don't need to have some material success in general, and we need to go to the cave and starve, right? But this chase, this collective illusion that we're all completely imprisoned by, that's not what our human potential is. That's not what we're here for. And I think we're here for this ultimate freedom from any dependencies, from any fears, from any traps that we as a collective constantly fall into. And when I see those type of marketing businesses, it's just, I feel bad for all of us, for all of us.
0: Yes, absolutely.
1: Yeah.
0: Yeah, well said. Okay, let's take another quick break for our sponsors, and then we'll be right back.
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2: Welcome back to The Miracle Within You, and today we are having a miraculous conversation with Nina Vakoyan, who has developed Meta Spirituality. And Nina, you've made the distinction very well here between the material world and something way more important than that, which we know exists. We've got to access it. But how do we do it with the human brain, the limitations somewhat of the human brain? But, you know, we've both seen that it is possible for human beings to transcend, become different versions of themselves. So there is no inherent limits there.
3: How do we get there?
2: Yes.
3: Yeah. I will answer in just like one word: free will. Think about it. It's free will. I believe that free will is the main governing principle of this existence. And why we're witnessing what we're witnessing in this world is because we have free will. And not many of us actually choose fully consciously, 100%, that what we're talking about, right? They do choose everything else. They do choose that other game level, and they accept it, just like they accept suffering. They're okay with that. They even enjoy it. So until you stop enjoying that, and I don't mean stop enjoying this material life in general with all its beauty and with everything that it can offer. I'm saying until you stop enjoying all the suffering and misery that comes with it, until you decide that you want to be free from all those dependencies and imprisonments, internal imprisonments, while still being in this world and enjoying it. But you just step out of this chase from from the queue, let's all achieve this and that and that. There's nothing you can do, basically. What I'm saying, that free will, everything is our choice, not even the choice of our mind, because only the mind is not enough. Mind can choose this or that, and then it changes tomorrow, because that's the nature of our mind. It's fluctuating constantly. So this choice should be made on a deeper level than your brain. It should be made with your whole being. It should be made from the core of your cell, you know, each cell of your body. It's a different type of choice. That is this unity of your awareness and your thinking mind. And there's no resistance from the thinking mind, because otherwise it lessens your choice. It weakens it. When this choice is coherent and it's unshakable, and that's what you truly want, some people say in your heart, with all your heart. But again, I also don't like to say with your heart, because then we're talking about emotions, you're emotional, you want this or that. That has nothing to do with consciousness that we're talking about. So choice is the only thing that can make anything happen. Choice is basically what creates this reality. We as the creator, as source, create this reality with our divine will, the free will, what to create / what to experience, because every choice is a choice what to experience, what to go through. And every experience is how we expand and how this universe expands and grows, right? So when I'm being asked, like, but what's the mechanism of this change? How do you apply meta spirituality? What is it? And I'm just saying, what I'm trying to do always is just to make your choice to unite with your true self stronger.
2: Yes.
3: Not because you will get all the material benefits, you will be able to manifest quicker or better, and you will get that guy, and you will get that job, but your heart's true your essence's desire to be one with that. If you have that, you get that. And that's very fair, right? It's like the law of a jungle,
2: Right,
3: but
2: yes.
3: it's the law of the universe. If you truly want it, you'll have it. If you're okay without it, you'll be without it. If you're okay and accept suffering and chase and seeking for validation and all sorts of material possessions only, if that's enough and you're satisfied enough, then so be it. Free will.
2: Yes, yeah, and then where we start, you said a word there that I think is really important, coherent. Coherence is really important, and I do believe mind, body, and spirit, when they are when they're coherent, great things can happen.
3: That's when we are who we are, when we are coherent,
2: Yes.
3: not fragmented, whole, united with everything, basically. It's a unity consciousness, we can
2: Yes.
3: really call it, right?
2: Absolutely, and it's an amazing feeling and an amazing perception to get there. Because when you do, you're able to look back and see the prison you were in before. And it is a bit of prison. A friend of mine's writing a book called The Cage of Freedom, which does speak to this. It speaks to, oh, we're free. So, okay, well, I can, do whatever I want. Well, no, it can still be a cage if you
3: Most of
2: follow the
3: the time
2: material
3: it
2: world.
3: is.
2: Right, right. And but we can think, oh, I'm free, but no, actually, you're not. That's
3: We all have the same, like if we look at us as a society, how are we free? We all want the same. We all follow the same trajectory from birth to death. We all want the same. We all fear the same. We all crave the same things. That's not freedom. That's an
2: No, it isn't. It,
3: artificial construct of our mind, collective construct.
2: manipulation, right? Conditioning, manipulation. That's what it is at a grand, at the grandest level, really. And that's what you're addressing so well in your work. Was really amazing, amazing stuff that you do, Nina.
3: Thank you.
2: I
3: Thank
2: really
3: you.
2: appreciate the contributions you're making. And I'm sure you have people all over the world working with you or reaching out to you.
3: Until 2022 or 2023, when I worked only with my Eastern European audience mostly, but in the last couple of years, I'm slowly expanding my territory and trying to bring meta spirituality paradigm here to the American audience. So the community is growing.
2: That's great. That's great. So what we're talking about, this listeners wanted to reach out to you or connect with you or find out more. Where's the best place for them to do that?
3: It's just my website, metaspirituality.org. Metaspirituality.org, and you'll find everything there, social media links and
2: Great.
3: my stuff,
2: Yeah, then,
3: articles,
2: no, that's great.
3: videos, everything.
2: Yeah, that's awesome. So met now, is that one word or is there a
3: It is
2: dash?
3: one word, metaspirituality.org.
2: Okay, great. Fantastic. And so as you move forward, I mean, obviously the big hope is that we can get, you can get more people understanding what meta spirituality is.
3: If they choose so, but
2: Oh yeah,
3: yes.
2: no, absolutely. You're not going to force anyone to do it,
3: My
2: right?
3: goal is simply to show that there is something else that's possible beyond just simply meditation or affirmations or visualizations. And if they choose that, if their heart desires, as we spoke about it, then I am here to share what I experienced. And I believe in our first podcast episode that we had a couple years ago, I did share my story of how this paradigm shifted in me and how this knowledge came to me. So,
2: Yes,
3: yeah,
2: so you can
3: maybe
2: access.
3: put a link there to
2: Yes,
3: the first episode so
2: yes,
3: people can
2: absolutely.
3: hear.
2: You can find that first episode by scrolling through the series. It's still up there, which is great.
3: Thank you
2: Yeah.
3: so much for having me here
2: No,
3: for this
2: no.
3: exercise.
2: It's awesome.
3: I
2: Thank you.
3: appreciate it.
2: Thank you for all you do, because it is a different take, and it is an important difference in helping people understand. And, for a lot of people, why would they be able to think outside their usual box? They can't, right?
3: Yeah.
2: Something has to inspire them
3: That, yeah,
2: to do
3: that's
2: that,
3: true.
2: right?
3: Yeah.
2: You
3: Yeah.
2: don't know you're in a prison,
3: You don't know there's a better,
2: Ben, that's right. Yeah.
3: freer way.
2: Yeah,
3: Yeah.
2: no, absolutely. So, yeah, it's very, very impressive. And you will have a book coming out soon, is that
3: Yes.
2: correct?
3: Yes, soon. It's like 90% ready.
2: Okay.
3: I'll be happy to have your feedback. I'm gonna send it to you to
2: Okay,
3: read.
2: that's great. And perhaps we'll have you on the show to talk about the book. Do you have a title for the book yet?
3: The last truth.
2: Ah, the last truth.
3: Yeah.
2: Yeah,
3: But there
2: that
3: will be a whole section in the first chapter explaining what it actually means, because this title will trigger also a lot of people, and that's not what it sounds, but
2: right.
3: that was the best title, and I'll explain why.
2: Yeah, no, that is really important. And this is so valuable and important, and it seems to me, particularly at this time. I'm sure there's been times in human history where things have been worse, maybe. But in terms of the ability to see beyond the material world and to see what is truly important and what it means to be spiritual, to be, not do, what it means. We need that more than ever. Yeah.
3: Yes, we need, because never before did we have such crazy amount of information, impulses, all sorts of input that we have to deal with and our nervous system has to deal with. And we can say like, oh yeah, it was so much worse before, when like people would just like kill their own brother to like, and they didn't even care, or drown their fifth child because that's too much. But no, I think actually people had way more space in their daily life to be with themselves, with nature. There were not so much information that we are now
2: Right.
3: bombarded with. So now, more than ever, we truly do need something that will help us reset, help us stop and actually connect with who we are.
2: Yes,
3: And that's
2: absolutely.
3: why practices are here, but that's not enough.
2: Right.
3: There's
2: No.
3: something else that
2: Yes,
3: we
2: exactly.
3: want.
2: Got to go beyond that. And I'm sure you're familiar with the blue zones,
3: Yeah.
2: those areas of the world where people live happier lives and live longer. And a lot of the time, when that's mentioned, it's mentioned in the context of, oh, what do these people eat to do that? But what isn't very often focused on or mentioned at all is the people in those blue zones tend to be a lot more spiritual, a lot more
3: And
2: spiritual.
3: slower and more connected with the environment.
2: Right, exactly.
3: Yeah.
2: Community. And when we're talking about
3: Yeah.
2: spiritual, connecting with each other, supporting each other, all of that probably is as important as anything else that they're doing. But you don't hear about that. You hear about, oh, what are they eating? So
3: Yeah.
2: I think that's a testimony to what we're talking about here.
3: Yeah.
2: Yeah, and unfortunately, the way modern life has gone, the communities of old families living together and villages and so forth. There was, I think, probably, yes, I'm sure there were some opposite examples, but the sense is they were a community and they were more caring of each other and supportive of each other and, a
3: Yeah.
2: bit more into being rather than doing.
3: Yeah.
2: So, I think
3: Sure. Yeah.
2: history is telling us something there.
3: Yeah. Yeah.
2: And in terms of, the blue zones, typically when people talk about, oh, what are the five healthy lifestyle? It's nutrition, exercise, stress management, sleep, and social stimulation. Well, if you think about a spiritual community, their stress is going to be way less, probably. Their social connection is going to be way higher. And so it is an enhancement of the community and their health. We just got to
3: Yeah.
2: recognize that, right?
3: Absolutely. Absolutely. Yes.
2: Well, Nina, thank you so much. As always, it's a great
3: Thank you.
2: pleasure. A great
3: Thank you
2: pleasure.
3: so much for having me.
2: Yes. And let's get this out to as many people as we can and get your message out to as many people as we can, because that's what we need to be doing.
3: Thank you so much, Howard.
2: Thank you for listening to this episode of The Miracle Within You. Join me next time when I continue to explore the power of the mind-body and how it can be employed to enhance health and healing.
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5: Yes, thank you so much, Ahn. Really looking forward to this conversation today. Yes, our guest today is Christopher Bylone. Christopher is the visionary leader and founder of Innovation Unbiased, which is a platform that blends data and storytelling to build cultures of belonging. Welcome to the show, Christopher.
6: Thank you for having me.
5: Absolutely. Well, let's just get started with diving into first, what was the impetus for founding Innovation Unbiased? And maybe through responding to that, you'll give us a little bit more information about you as well.
6: Yeah, absolutely. So the reason why I founded Innovation Unbiased was because I wanted to put a runway in front of me that I could have a consulting firm when I was done sitting in a corporate seat. And so for me, I've been chief diversity officers for two different global organizations. And in June of 2023, I had the pleasure of being laid off by my former organization and said, you know what, I don't want to go back into a corporate seat. I was already laying the groundwork to bring Innovation Unbiased to life, and I just dived in feet first with an own life preserver. Growing up on a farm in southern New Jersey, being a gay man, being a cancer survivor, I'm now a divorced dad. I have two sons. One is a first-year student at South Carolina. I have an eighth grader. Creating cultures of belonging has just been something that has been ingrained in me from, I don't know, since I was walking. And social justice-minded type of individual. And so for me, Innovation Unbiased is here to help any organization, be it for-profit, nonprofit, government, community-based organization, on how to create cultures of belonging everywhere.
5: Okay. That's a big goal. Everywhere.
6: It is a big goal. And the reason why it's a big goal is because I believe that belonging doesn't just happen in a workplace, right? We talk about belonging at work. Yeah, we need to talk about belonging at work. It's where most people spend the majority of their life, is in employment. However, before you get to the workplace, you need to know that you belong at home and you belong at school and you belong in your community. One of the things I've also been exploring in the last couple months is, how do you know that you belong to yourself? And through my own personal things that I've been working on with my own mental health, with my therapist, figuring out how do I belong to myself, which has been a really interesting concept. But I go back to, why do I talk about belonging at home? It's a personal thing. As all families struggle and children going through their own development and figuring out how they are supposed to interact with the world and finding their own path, there was at one point, my son came to us in a breakdown moment and said, I don't know that I belong at home. And I went, time out. What is going on that you are saying you don't know that you belong here? What's happening? And for me, somebody who has been working on belonging in my professional career, to have my own child say to me, I don't know that I belong at home, what was happening? And there were some things that we just did not realize he was struggling with, and we needed to help him, right? And we needed to say, okay, what were we doing as a family to make sure that he knew he belonged? A lot of it was miscommunication, misunderstanding about expectations, about what our expectations were of him, what is his expectations were of us. So it allowed us to actually have a really in-depth conversation to figure that out and come to a healthy place. And so I know that belonging needs to happen everywhere. Yes, my work that I'm going to get paid for is most likely going to be coming from corporations on how do we talk about belonging at work. But the podcast that I host, I Know I Belong When, is about belonging in any space that somebody needs to know that they belong.
5: Yeah, and a lot of people are going to be very familiar with the idea of belonging in a workplace setting, because maybe in their workplace, they've been to seminars or trainings. Maybe there's a person in their office or in the corporate office that has a job that's something like diversity, equity, inclusion, and belonging. Or maybe they do DEI or DEIB annual training as part of the mandatory training, right? So it's something that comes up. And so that's not going to be too unfamiliar for a lot of people. But then also belonging in our family, belonging in society, belonging in our places of worship. So I think people can think of easily extending this idea of belonging to those other spheres. The question might be, how do we know when we belong? Is that an external or an internal? Can people feel like they belong even when there's no belonging efforts taking place? So that's an interesting concept that we might talk about.
6: I think it's both internal and external. You don't have to call it belonging, right? It's about how are you creating a space that goes along psychological safety. And we talk about belonging in a faith-based community. I will say that there were times that I did not feel like I belonged in the Catholic Church because of the messages that they were sending, right? As a gay man, they definitely were not and still not really supportive of the LGBT community. So I said, you know what? It's not my job to fix the Catholic Church on accepting LGBT people. I'm going to go find a faith community that already accepts me, that I know I belong there. So when we talk about belonging, it's not about when we're talking about the moment that you know you don't belong someplace. It's not always your responsibility to fix that organization, that culture, so that you can belong. If you want to, have at it. And I would hope that people will put in the energy if they feel like it's going to be returned. But you don't have to. That's not your responsibility. That is the leader's responsibility to make sure their organization is creating places that you know that you can belong. And so I went and found faith communities that were already set up that accepted the LGBT community, and I automatically felt that I belonged there. So I think it's really about what are the messaging that organization is sending. My son, being a first-year student at South Carolina, in September, I was down for Parents Weekend, and he joined a fraternity. And there was a lot of fraternity events that were happening during the weekend. And we were at the tailgate for the football game. I will say, probably when I was in undergrad fraternities, I didn't feel like I belonged in fraternities because of some of the stereotypes that were happening. And I went because I was there to support my son, still feeling a little uneasy, just given the stigma that is around fraternities. But in that moment, I felt like I belonged and knew that I belonged because I had one of the fraternity brothers come up to me and say, "Hi, are you Derek's dad?" And I went, yes. And now this 5-second conversation is going in my head about what is the next thing that is going to be said to me. Without skipping a beat, he said, I just want you to know we have Derek's back. I have two moms. I know that Derek will be safe here. And it's great to meet somebody else who has my lived experience. That was totally unprompted.
4: It's wonderful that he took that initiative, approached you, and assured you.
6: Yeah. And I didn't seek it out. I was just there, right? Just there having fun with my son. And he came over. And in that moment, I went, oh, I also know Derek belongs too, right? Because I also know the experience that Derek has had of being a son of two dads, right? And the bullying that happened and the locker room conversation when he was on the football team and the wrestling team in high school. Feeling that at ease that I knew my son was going to have a positive experience. It's just one of those things. Sometimes you don't know that you belong until something happens. I give that example for others out there is, what are the messaging that's being sent to you? Some very overt and some very passive about, are you welcomed in that community?
4: I've lived in a number of places in the world and didn't necessarily know the language. I think the experience that brought for me to the table was reading body language, facial expressions, not just the tone of the voice or the way it was delivered. Because sometimes if you don't know the language, that can be difficult to fully grasp until you're immersed in it. But what I noticed then, there's a period of time that it takes for people to feel their way through. There has to be a moment of conversation that needs to take place with people to assure them that it will take time and it may not be when they expect it. I recently had this conversation with my granddaughter, who is now married and living in Germany with her husband. The conversation I had with her was, take your time, look around, listen and watch, observe, pay attention, and don't rush into anything unless you are comfortable. Having these conversations can be applied to whomever, regardless of culture, sexual orientation, or gender identity.
6: Yeah, I think it's really important to understand your surroundings, right? You never know until you know about, are you welcomed in a certain area? Somebody who has traveled the world, understanding about, there are times when I'm going to show my gayness really overtly. And there are going to be times when I don't, because I want to make sure that I protect my safety. I used to live in the Northeast. I now live in the Southeast. One of the things that people would ask me is, how did you know that you now live in the South? I've been down here now 2 years, came down summer of 2023. And there's a question that gets asked of me even today, and that is when we normally go out to eat, or we're at a grocery store, or we're at some type of store and we're checking out. Is that one check or two? When ex-husband and I would go out to dinner with our kids and we would be sitting down, it is definitely a family unit. But the question that we got, that we never got when we were in the North, that we always got living in the South, was, is that one check or two? Because people's minds could not comprehend that there were two adult men with children and that was a family unit. I always responded, yes, this is one check. Now, in that moment, I was not there to educate that individual about the heteronormativity that they were practicing, because it's like, yeah, this is not the time to be having this educational conversation. But it was one of those things I just reminded myself. Do people recognize us? Some people, I truly think they're just doing it because they don't know. There's no ill intent behind the question. It's just their worldview that is not part of their consciousness.
5: Well, and I also wonder if we're always correct in our assumptions about what's happening. And the reason I ask that is because my wife and I moved from San Diego to Jacksonville and then Orlando. So we went from the West Coast to the Southeast. And one of the things that we noticed immediately was we were always being offered cups to take any of our beverages we wanted out with us, which never happened in California. They wouldn't be like, you want a cup of coffee to go? So we were like, well, this is really interesting. It must just be Southern hospitality. But we also noticed that we were constantly being asked one check or two checks. And we were, for all intents and purposes, a standard heterosexual couple dining. And so I thought maybe that was just the culture of people eating together in groups, even when it's two people, because we were constantly asked one check or two. We're now back on the West Coast and nobody asks that again. I just find it really interesting. I just wonder if there's some cultural reason why that happens. And it might not have anything to do with our what we think it might be, because we're just running on, well, what other reason could it be? Well, for us, I don't know what it was. I have no idea. Maybe we didn't look married. I don't know.
6: When it first got asked to me, I was like, why is this asking? And then I was paying attention to the tables around me, and other family units were not asked the same question, right? So I could understand if it was just two of us having a meal and somebody asking, is this one check or two? Totally get that. Or if you're with a group of people, but we were a family unit. No other family unit was being asked the question, is it one check or two?
5: Yeah. The assumption might be that you're two dads and you're two separate families.
6: Well, I'll give you a real life example about that. We were on a trip out in the Midwest because we were going to Yellowstone, summer of 2021. And we stopped at a restaurant for breakfast. And I was paying the bill because everybody left to go outside. And the waitress, sweetest woman in the world, right? Had a best experience with her. I mean, the service was amazing. And as we were exchanging at the end, the pleasantries of thanking her for her service, she said, you know, that is so nice of you gentlemen giving your wives the day off and taking your sons out to eat. Sweetest statement in the world.
5: Yeah.
6: Right. And so in her mind, that was not a family unit. That was two guys who were taking, she's probably assuming one son was to one child and to one parent and the other son was to the other. And we were giving our wives the day off.
5: Yeah.
6: Mm-hmm. We're on a road trip. We're having some fun.
5: Yeah.
6: And left.
5: Yeah.
6: That's a real example. It's just not a family unit comprehension. And that's okay. It wasn't my job at 7 a.m. to educate her.
5: Well, like 99% of the time, she's going to be correct.
6: Right. She is going to be correct.
5: That is the more common.
6: Right.
5: Yeah. One of the things that I've noticed over the years is because I have spent a lot of my time in LGBT community since the early 80s and going to events and reading books and learning about history and watching movies and all the different things and being on speakers bureaus and doing trainings, that it's my whole world. And I had to come to a realization at some point a while back that there are still people, a lot of them, probably a majority of people, adults in our country specifically, that still this is not in their everyday reality. It's not something they think about. It's not something they know about. They have LGBT people in their family. They may or may not know. And even if they do know, it's not like a thing. I can say in my family, that was the case. I never said anything to anybody about, oh, I'm lesbian or, oh, I'm trans. I just kept showing up to family functions with girlfriends. And then I just kept showing up to family functions looking more and more and sounding more and more like I do now. I never said a word. We've never had conversations about it. Not all families are like that. I didn't have a sitting down, coming out to the parents thing. That didn't make any sense in my family. Once I was clear on that, I was like, oh, that makes sense, because most people are just living their lives and they're not interacting around us or our issues.
6: Right.
5: Yeah.
6: And it's cultural and it's geographic. I'll just say, being back in the dating world, right? Recently divorced, going through finding somebody who I want to be in a relationship with. And as I'm starting conversations with other guys, and I would say I have children, they're like, oh, you were married to a woman? Oh, you just came out? And so even in the gay community, in the South, being a parent, having children is still heteronormative. And I would have been like, no, I was married to a man. My ex-husband and I adopted our children. And they're like, oh. And so they couldn't comprehend the fact that I am a soon-to-be 45-year-old man having children, and I was in a gay relationship already. Now, I will say that there are a lot of men my age in the South who are getting divorced from women because they're just figuring out or just coming to terms with their sexuality. That was not the experience in the North. And so it is geographical. Our country is vast, because it is. Some states, from an LGBT point of view, are decades behind others, right? And some are light years ahead.
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4: We're back from our first commercial break. You are listening to The Umbrella Hour with Dr. On and Xander Kagg, and our guest is Christopher Bailon. Let's get back to the show. It's interesting because we also know that trans men have carried full-term pregnancies and delivered. But even along the Northwest Coast, trans guys and their partners have had to find places that are accepting. So I can't imagine the challenge this must bring in the Southeast. It's not a discussion you hear unless you're in those circles.
6: So when I think about the work, it's meeting people where they are, right? Not thinking that they're uneducated or they're in the wrong. It's just saying, you know what? This isn't their lived experience. And so how do we show them the lived experience? I find that a fascinating thing. And also, I think moving down here has helped me become a better practitioner because it's made me flex muscles that I've never had to flex before. Working in New York City, doing this work was really easy. People got it, right? Down here, people didn't get it as quick. And so I needed to really recalibrate how I was doing this work so that I was getting the positive outcomes that we were looking to get. It's opened my eyes as a practitioner to really think about how are we making sure we're meeting people where they are and helping them along the journey.
5: Well, and on, you live in Florida. I just moved to Oregon from Florida. So we've had experiences in the Southeast for sure, in that particular part of the Southeast. Christopher, What I'm really curious about is what you said a little earlier, and you talked about belonging to the self, belonging to self. I'd love to get a little more into that. What do you mean about belonging to self, and how does one know? How does one get there? Are you working with individuals on this aspect of belonging, belonging to self?
6: Yeah. So honestly, I'm working on it with my therapist. It's been a journey for me. In August 2024, I went on a weight loss journey. I had bariatric surgery because I needed to get my weight under control. Cancer survivor, had thyroid cancer, don't have a thyroid anymore. I battled weight my entire adult life on yo-yo diets. But when I got my thyroid removed, it was really hard to lose weight. And I was actually gaining weight at an unprecedented clip. No matter what I could do, I could exercise like there was no tomorrow, but it was just not working. And so the doctors finally said, hey, Christopher, have you thought about bariatric surgery? And so we made the decision to do it. But part of that journey was I needed to figure out why I had an unhealthy relationship with food. And so part of it was getting a therapist and talking about it. What I did not realize, the journey that I was going to go on with my therapist, because it was more than about food. And it was about understanding who Christopher was. And what we found is that I was in a state of depression for about 14 years, undiagnosed and not treated. Through that, had a lot of body image issues. Sex drive was non-existent. I was not a happy person. My family gave me the grumpy, or they just never really, I was not a happy person. And so I tried to put on a mask and be as happy as I could, but I was really dying on the inside. And if I really looked back, I did not feel I even belonged in my own skin. And so for me, it was, who am I? What are my identities? And what I realized was that in some of the relationships I've also had, I compromised some of my beliefs to a point I was not the person I am. And now I have come to a place where I am never going to compromise that again. Belonging to myself is also being comfortable to say, this is me, take it or leave it. And especially from the romantic relationship, finding my partner, I've been very, very clear with guys now, this is Christopher, and I am not going to change who I am to be in a relationship with you, not at the core. And I felt I changed some of my core beliefs to contort into relationships I thought I wanted and needed to be in. Now, I don't do that, and I'm not going to do that. And some relationships fizzled out very quickly because it just was like, okay, this isn't going to be a match, and I'm okay with that. So I think belonging to oneself is making sure you really know what are your values. So when you talk about values, is those are the things that are not going to change. Just like an organization. What are your values as an organization? An organization's values shouldn't change when a CEO changes. You should be finding the next CEO to continue the values of the organization. So when you bring that back to yourself, what are your values? And that's something that I had to explore again, was understanding what my value set was, what did I want to do in the world, and what was I not willing to compromise on again? And now that I have found that, yes, I'm still figuring out some things, polishing off edges, starting a new relationship with somebody and going, okay, well, this is bumping up against something I didn't realize before. Not compromising a core value. There might be some things that is making me a little uncomfortable sometimes, but it's actually teaching me some things and helping me to explore a new value set that I did not know I had and going, oh, wow. Or testing my values and going, are these the right value set to have? And some of the values are evolving, right? And going, wow, I didn't have that perspective before. It's not changing my core. So that's what I mean about belonging to yourself, is understanding what your value set is and not allowing that to change. Is that helpful, Xander?
5: Yeah, it reminds me of that movie, The Runaway Bride, when Richard Gere asked Julia Roberts, how do you like your eggs, right? And it turns out that she's engaged to be married to multiple guys over a period of time, and she always likes her eggs how they like their eggs, right? She has no sense of self. She either had no sense of self or she gave up her sense of self in order to melt into this other person's sense of self or what they wanted or she thought they wanted, I think it's a very common thing that people do.
6: Right. Yeah. And that's not the work I do. If somebody is needing to figure out how they belong to themselves, they need to get a professional counselor. That's not what I'm skilled at. I can identify when somebody is like, hey, like, do you understand your value set? Do you understand how you belong to yourself? And if you say no, and it's like, okay, well, let me go help you find the help that you need. That's not the work I'm going to do because I'm still figuring it out myself, but at least I can help people get to where they need the help. So just wanted to make sure I own that.
4: If I am with a company and I reach out to you, let's say I'm starting a startup for a group of shareholders, and I am seeking guidance after hiring and onboarding staff. Are you that advisor who will work with my company?
6: Yep.
4: I was hired by a company to do a startup for an industry in which the investors had a set of expectations. Their organization had a well-established culture by design that was not well understood by the company who hired me. It was a true learning curve for me because the company who hired me to do this startup for this other organization, both of them had two entirely different cultures.
6: Yes. Yeah. So I'm the person who's going to help your organization figure out how to create a culture where diverse perspectives can collectively come together and accomplish a business result. One of the things that I really want to do and who I would love to be working with is those startup companies, startup organizations, be it for-profit or nonprofit, so that from hire number two, you are diversifying your organization. Because when you get to that 500 person mark and you're like, hey, we got everybody here that needs to be here to accomplish our goal, that is not the time to go, oh, wait, everybody looks like us. Everybody looks the same. Because then what's going to happen is that then you're like, oh, wow, we have to diversify. So the only way you're going to diversify is through attrition when somebody decides to exit the organization. And then it's really going to look like a quote unquote diversity hire, because then you're making a decision to go and hire somebody who looks the part to diversify the organization. And so what I want to say is, what are you doing to diversify your organization from hire number two? Because it's not just about gender or race. Look at the laundry list of identities that we have, those that are protected at the federal, state, and local level, and those that are not. And how are you having the diversity of people in your organization? When I was working in higher education, one of the things that we were talking about was making sure that we didn't hire all the professors from the same graduate programs, because they wanted to make sure that there was a diversity of thought. We didn't want everybody from Yale or Berkeley, or we wanted to make sure that we were getting a diverse group of people because they all came at it from a different perspective. And so when you're thinking about your own organization, how are you making sure that you're going after top talent in the most diverse way possible? So how do you make sure that you are getting the talent you need? I was in a conversation with a friend of mine last summer. She's a chief marketing officer for a startup medical company. And I said, I looked at your team because I stalked her on LinkedIn and I asked the question. I said, does your team look like you? And I knew what the answer was going to be, because the answer was yes, right? Based off of the visual identities I was seeing by profile pictures, everybody looked like her. And I said, what are you doing to diversify your team? And she said, well, we're going to get to the diversity thing later. And I went, what do you mean later? Is your team full? And she was like, well, we're almost done filling out our team. And then how are you diversifying your team if your team is full? And I said, okay, so when you want to go diversify your team, you're now going to go look for the diversity hire? It's like, too late. Too late. So how are organizations making sure that they are diversifying their team from day one? How are they making sure that their organization represents the markets or the clients that they are serving? That's how you should be measuring diversity. Don't just say, oh, we're going to get X percentage of Black people and X percentage of Asians and Hispanics and women. No, no, no. What is the market you serve? And then go, does our team represent the market in which we are serving? And if the answer is no, then you have work to do. If the answer is yes, congratulations. How are you maintaining it?
5: Christopher, you also mentioned earlier the idea, the concept of psychological safety. And

0: precursor to making the environment safe. It was the way we would talk before this new language that's being used. And at the time, I would reinforce it. Yes, we're using I statements. And I had been trained as a nonviolent communication workshop facilitator and trainer. I knew about how to use I statements correctly, but most people don't. They don't use I statements correctly. And so they're just saying use statements using I in the beginning. And so this idea of psychological safety, I've been thinking over the last few years, which is, okay, who's responsible for my psychological safety? Is it my HR director? Is it my manager? Is it the lawyers at the company who are making sure the company's not getting sued? Or is it my responsibility? Is my psychological safety my responsibility? As long as the company's not breaking any laws, it's an interesting thing. If they're demonstrably being racist or sexist, or when a company is following the rules and not doing really obvious things that are breaking the law, who's responsible for psychological safety? And how can a corporation achieve that or even strive to achieve a psychologically safe work environment? What would you do if you were working with a company and they wanted to implement psychological safety into this culture?
1: I would say that...
0: Just really quickly, that doesn't necessarily mean that things will change because you've expressed this opinion. It's just the ability to express it.
1: Yeah. So one, it starts at the top. The tone of how the organization is going to create psychological safety has to start at the very tippy top of the organization to make sure that people understand that this is the expectation we have. And psychological safety goes beyond racism and homophobia and sexism and all the it goes to, can I speak up and is my divergent opinion valued? When you are talking about psychological safety, the test of it is when you speak up and say, I don't agree, what happens? And is the organization open to you saying, I don't agree? And it has to be at every level of the organization. It has to start at the top, but your peers have to be supportive of you saying, I don't agree. Your manager has to be supportive of you saying, I don't agree, and all the way up the ladder. And
0: they might not take it on.
1: No, it's the ability to express. Right. They might not take it on, but the ability to express the opinion of I don't agree, because also you might not agree because you don't have all the information.
0: Yeah. Okay.
1: And so sometimes I know there were times when I was like, I don't agree with this action, but it was because I didn't have all the pieces to the puzzle. And so when I said, I don't agree, and my boss would come back and was like, okay, Christopher, I understand you don't agree, but here are the things you don't know. Now that you know, what's your stance? Do you still agree? Do you still disagree with what's happening? And sometimes I would go, you know what? I'm not completely on board, but I can understand why we're taking this direction.
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0: We are back from our second commercial break. You are listening to the Umbrella Hour with Dr. Ahn and Xander Keg. And our guest this hour is Christopher Bailone, who is the visionary leader and founder of Innovation Unbiased. 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
1: But it allowed me to challenge the status quo and be able to speak up and say, I don't agree with something, or be able to say, I agree. Not just about the times you disagree, but also talking about the times you agree with where the organization is going. And being comfortable when your peers don't agree with where the organization is going, and you say, well, guess what, folks? I actually agree what's happening. How is the psychological safety on your team when you have the divergent view of the others around you? It's everybody's responsibility, but I will say it's about the tone has to start from the top, and about what is acceptable and not acceptable behavior in the organization, and being very clear. Also, make sure it's in writing. I am a big policy guy. I believe that if it's not written, it doesn't happen. If you are saying this is the way our organization is going to run, it should be written so that nobody is confused about the expectations in the organization. So that it's not about, oh, I have a good manager and they practice good psychological safety. No, this is the way that the organization is expecting you to operate. And we are testing your leadership abilities based off of these set of criteria. That's how I would talk about psychological safety.
2: Yeah, no, thank you for that. I really appreciate that. I like that. Before we close out, I wanted to find out a little bit more about who do you talk to and what do you talk about on your podcast, I Know I Belong When? What are the types of guests that you have on? What are you talking about?
1: So the podcast follows the same format in every episode. We talk about somebody's name. Why is your name your name? What's the story behind it? Why is it important to you? I'm a stickler on names. I am Christopher, never Chris. If somebody calls me Chris, I assume you are not talking to me. So I want to know, I want to explore your name and why your name is insignificant to you. Then we talk about the moment that you knew you belonged. What was happening around you? We talk about the moment that you knew you did not belong. And what did you do about it? Did you try to change the organization, or did you say, you know what, not my responsibility, peace out, I'm going to go find another place that I belong? And then we talk about how do we sustain belonging, and depending on the individual and their area of responsibility and their scope, it'll take a little bit of a different path. But it's talking about how do we sustain a culture of belonging. And then we end every episode asking somebody to say, I know I belong when, and finish the sentence. We are in season 2 at the moment. And so far, my guests have been mostly people who are in my cell phone, just because I'm starting out new. And so they've been a lot of chief diversity officers and chief HR officers and other DEI consultants. But my goal is to have people from all walks of life be coming on the show and talking about the moment they knew they belonged and what is their story. I want government leaders. I want people who work in education in the nonprofit world. I want people who are individual contributors just coming, walking off the street and saying, I have a story to talk about belonging. And so my guests are really starting to get a diverse perspective as we continue to go on. I almost have the 26 calendar year completely full of guests. We've got a couple more to book out. I'm really thankful and appreciative of the people who are investing their time into this young podcast that I have started. I'm just chugging along. But yeah, it's really about having people from all walks of life talk about the moment that they know they belong.
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1: 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I don't do this all by myself. 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
2: 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And yeah, I'm looking forward to hearing your podcast. I'm going to go check it out and listen to it. Thank you so much.
1: Absolutely. Thank you so much for having me as a guest. Really appreciate it. This has been a fantastic conversation.
0: It was nice to meet you, Christopher.
1: Nice to meet you as well. Have a great rest of your day.
0: We have come to the end of the Umbrella Hour. We hope that you enjoyed the show with Christopher Bailon, who was our guest and who is the visionary leader and founder of Innovation Unbiased, a platform that blends data and storytelling to build cultures of belonging. The Umbrella Hour was brought to you by the International Institute of Clinical Sexology. Until next time, thank you for listening.

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1: Welcome to the Great Awakening Show. We are going through the greatest awakening this world has ever seen. Humanity is experiencing an unprecedented time of spiritual enlightenment and a great shift in consciousness into the age of Aquarius. The Great Awakening Show is about spiritual truth, guided inspiration, infinite wisdom, and sacred secrets being revealed. 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
1: Welcome to We Empower, the radio show that inspires you to embrace your potential, resilience and strength. In these challenging times, we're here to help you unlock your power to overcome obstacles, pursue your dreams and shape a brighter future. I'm Annabelle Tennis, your host for this empowering hour. Hello and welcome to the show. I'm super happy to introduce Christine to you. Christine Neumann, she's a scientist, microbiome expert, and a leading voice on the future of human health. What many still underestimate, trillions of microorganisms live within us. Yes, influencing not only our physical health, but also our mood, focus, and long-term resilience. Dr. Neumann bridges cutting-edge science with real-life application. She explains why nutrition is more than calories, why the gut is central to mental health, and how understanding the microbiome can transform prevention and longevity. This is a conversation about science, self-responsibility, and one of the most powerful and overlooked systems in the human body. Welcome here in the show.
2: Thank you for having me today.
1: Christine, I would like to start with something from my own life. I was 2 years in hospital and I got a lot of painkiller and antibiotic and so on. And afterwards, after I came out of hospital, I started having problems with my gut. The school medicine told me, oh, this is an autoimmune illness. We don't know where you got this from. For me, it was pretty clear. Getting the antibiosis and the painkiller really went on my gut and destroyed a lot of bacteria and so on. And at this time, I felt really terrible. I felt really sad. I felt like sometimes, I don't know how life will be. And of course, it could have been while being in the wheelchair that I didn't like my situation, but it was more. And I felt that. And then I looked it up and I figured out, yes, this is because of the problems in my gut that I have this kind of depression currently. And knowing this made me feel much better. Understanding my body, that this is a sign of my body telling me, hey, I'm crying for help. I'm shouting for help. Help me.
2: Yeah, so I totally feel you and exactly what you said. It's about everything is connected, and you spending 2 years in hospital, that's a long time. Yes. So it even starts with the food you get there. So usually in hospitals, the food is not the most nutritious food you get. Mm-hmm. And also food makes you happy, makes you feel good if it tastes good. So it you enjoy, so you usually you should enjoy eating. And
1: that's so right. When I imagine, and I have a picture still from this thing I got on my table, and it was, first, it was not colorful. It was all in gray, beige colors. There was no small flower or something. There were no colors. And then bread made from white whey, and it was coffee, and it was a pudding made from cow milk with whey, and it all smelled similar. And I had a feeling a lot of sugar, a lot of white flour, and a lot of cow milk, and then coffee. So all things where I would exactly say, yes, yes, yes, you are so right. I mean, why do you go to the hospital and get this crap food?
2: Yeah. I mean, it all starts right there, right? With your food and with your mood. Yeah. So it's all combined. And you made a very good point, and I'm happy that you did your research and found the real reason for you feeling not happy. And I mean, and that's also the problem that we still have, although the topic has evolved so much in the last decades, that the physicians still are looking into their school books and tell you what they learned to do, and without seeing the whole picture. And in the whole picture, we have the microbiome, we have our mood, and everything is connected. And the mood is influencing our gut or our immune system, but the microbes as well, and vice versa. So it's all very connected. And I think this is something that you always must take into account when you are feeling bad, because Your mood also reflects directly on your organs, stress. I mean, you feel it. Like if you feel unhappy or you're in a situation where you're not don't you don't feel well, you directly feel it in your body as well. Like there's something tense, your stomach gets tense or something like this. So it's really connected.
1: Absolutely. I'm absolutely with you, Christine. And I wanted to go back once. It wasn't planned, this question, but talking about colors, I had a retreat of 3 weeks in India a few years ago. It was 3 weeks where I was really expecting colorful food. I was expecting real fireworks on my tongue, and then I got the food. It was a buffet, and everything looked similar. So it was something yellow, it was something light green, it was something darker yellow. And then I said, "Why are you doing this? I mean, we are eating also with the eyes." And they said, "Remember, good food looks terrible. Bad food looks colorful." I said, "No, this can't be possible. I mean, of course you can put artificial colors to it, but nature has so much color." Have you heard this something like this? Because these were really Indians, spiritual Indians, which were supporting the idea of food from the ground, from nature. And I was really thinking, I don't agree with that.
2: No, so I would have, when you just started saying this or talking about this subject, I thought about Indian culture and Indian food, which is actually very colorful. So I was now, I'm surprised that it is has been not as colorful. And of course, you can argument in two directions. When it's becoming too colorful, then it's becoming artificial and super processed, and you don't want that. But of course, as you say, it can be colorful and healthy, and the more colorful it is, the healthier usually it is. But of course, the healthy color, not the artificial color.
1: Yes, but it reminds me of my grandmother. You know that we escaped, or my grandmother escaped Romania, and she learned in her home country that they always used flowers to decorate. So she had in her garden just also an area with flowers you could eat. And she decorated always food with some flowers you could eat. And that was, for me, it was a new, it was a normal. Not having this made me thinking, oh, the food looks a little bit boring.
2: Yeah. And that's also the problem when it becomes so colorless and so boring. It's probably also overcooked and all the nutritious ingredients are destroyed. And about the flowers, it's a very good analogy to what we also always say in the microbiome space. You must eat very colorful and at least like 30 different fruits or vegetables a week. And that counts into it. It doesn't have to be much. Like a little piece here and there, and then it all feeds a high variety of your gut microbes and contributes to a diverse and happy ecosystem in your gut.
1: Absolutely. We talked in the beginning of the correlation of mood and food, of mood and of the gut. And we say that the gut is a kind of nerve system, right? A second brain. Do you want to say a little bit about this, what you figured out about that, and why people are not taking care of this?
2: Well, why people are not taking care of this is probably because they're not listening to their gut, what they should do, actually. So I think everyone knows and has the ability to do it, but they're ignoring it because of, the society we live in and how we are being taught to function. But we have a very strong link between the gut and the brain. It's the vagus nerve, which is being influenced by everything that moves between the brain and the gut. And the gut is the whole host of the highest density of microbes on our body. And it's not like the microbes go up the vagus nerve and influence the brain, but all those metabolites that are being released by the microbes are being transferred into the blood and influence our gut-brain interaction. So also and also vice versa. So what happens in the brain is stimulating going down into the gut and influencing also our gut microbiome. So if we feel stressed all the time and we are We release those, for example, high cortisol levels on a like a constantly high level that is influencing our gut and our gut microbes, which are then behaving more and more like a toxic microbiome, which is then leading to a leaky gut. I think you have heard about this, like the gut lining becomes permeable, and then the toxins and even parts of the bacteria can enter into the bloodstream and make it all worse. So it's really, as I said in the beginning, very strong connected.
1: Yeah, and the leaky gut is, of course, also, I think it's simple for that, which shows that something which is very strong can be, by a very small change, get into something really dangerous. You have the gut, which is normally in a kind of, they're an antagonist. So let's say it like this. One is responsible for making the wall really consistent and strong, and the other is responsible for making the wall also flexible and durable because of flexibility. And if you have this leaky gut, then sudden there comes gaps into it. So this is really dangerous because it brings the system out of range, and it shows from my point of view how important the balance is and how important it is that it's not just making the wall really strong or making the wall really smooth how you say and in a way that it feels good, but it has to come together. No, it needs both parties, and I think the for the humans, it's super super hard to figure out what they have to do to get there, because they lost a lot of people lost their feeling for that, and I mean you said they often don't listen to the gut, right? I mean, I sometimes wonder because the gut is making noise, no? The gut is painful, is giving us pain, but nevertheless, when I figured out that after this operation, I shouldn't eat anything with cow milk. I shouldn't eat anything with white whey. The people said a lot of people said, "Why?" I said, "My stomach, my gut is giving me the answer. Don't do this. It doesn't feel good." And I say, "Yeah, but then go to the chemist and buy some pills and or painkiller, or so then you can eat that no matter what." I said, "What? Painkiller? Taking painkiller to drink cow milk? Okay, this is weird."
2: Yeah, to kind of calm down your body's signals, and then if you keep ignoring them, it gets worse and worse and worse, right? So, of course, painkiller can help instantly, but I would avoid taking them and go to the core of it and find out why do I have pain.
1: Christine, why are we doing this? I mean, why are we so often living against the signals of our bodies?
2: I guess it's because we learn that we must function. We are only a valuable human being if we do function. So, and this is one point. And the other part is also, where do you get your food? Do you have the time to cook your meal, in a healthy meal? Or are you in a rush? You have to buy something from the bakery at the corner. And sometimes I'm hungry and I'm standing in front of the bakery and I don't find a single piece what I would eat now, because as a microbiologist and a microbiome expert, it's in my internal, like I can't think about eating anything that is I know and killing my microbes. So I go on hungry because I won't eat all that. But this is you don't have to those many possibilities that would also give you a healthy food. So that's another angle. I think that's, I mean, I see it here in Germany. It's a little bit evolving and it's getting better, and you have more choices to make from. But still, the heavily the most part of the food that you can get just on the way, it's still unhealthy.
1: Absolutely. I mean, yesterday when I went to the train and it was 10 something, I was really surprised as I could get some fresh fruits. I could get some smoothies, and I could get some vegan sausages at that time in the train station. So this is really, really something new. And we are continuing talking about food. We are continuing talking also how you got there to this topic after the break. So let's stay connected, and we see each other back in 2 minutes.
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1: Christine, we talked about food. We talked about the gut. You did something very, very special. You created a standard, a certification standard for microbiome-friendly cosmetics, and a science-based benchmark now recognized globally by manufacturers, retailers, and ingredient suppliers. This is, of course, something really new, and it's very important that you're doing this. Has this changed the perspective of a lot of stakeholders?
2: Yes, so when I started back in 2018 with the development of the standard, it was, well, the reason why we did this was because we saw that the cosmetics industry, like mainly the big players, they were already playing with the terms around the microbiome. But the problem was that there was no evidence that around that, or they didn't show any evidence. So that led to the idea that we wanted to develop this certification. And it was, first of all, the industry was very skeptical for different reasons, because the microbiome is still a very complex topic. So it was earlier and it still is. And from the other hand, they were also scared, I guess, because this would lead to the result that they would see, or customers would see, that the products are actually maybe not as good as for the microbiome as they should. And one obstacle was also, I think, for the broad customer to really understand, because we just talked about the gut microbiome all the time. And this is, I think, the biggest obstacle, that people know that our whole body is like a planet, a whole ecosystem. And we have different ecosystems on our bodies, and skin is very much colonized with the microbiome as well. And this is the first step, that the customer must understand this and even like then ask for products that are good for it. And what happened in the last 6 or 7 years was that the industry was very skeptical about this topic. They didn't really know how to approach it. Some even asked us, what's the microbiome? They didn't even hear the word before. And that kind of changed over the time. Then they understood, okay, there's a microbiome, what can we do? And now it's actually an asset that is a fixed asset in that whole community, industry. And besides reducing wrinkles, anti-aging, you know, all those terms that you hear in the cosmetics industry, because there was also a shift from the customer's perspective, from like just adding something topical and making the skin look beautiful, more beautiful, to actually a beautiful skin. The core of beautiful skin is healthy skin. So there's a more holistic view from the end customer that is now demanding products that are healthy and not disturbing. And that is where our certification comes in, that makes kind of yeah, it makes sure that the products are not harming that our microbiome or not harming the microbiome that we have on our skin, because a lot of products do influence it and do ours are antibacterial. They are made to last long, which means that they contain a lot of preservatives in high concentrations, and that is also affecting the microbes on our skin, on top of perfumes, fragrances, which are antibacterial, and soaps, detergents. So we shouldn't wash ourselves too much. But yeah, this is how it evolved. Like, the industry has now acknowledged that it is a very important part of the whole cosmetic claims environment, and now we are there to help them, and it's a great task.
1: What do you think, Christine? Why has it taken so long? Because I mean, I've really, I can really, I can remember years ago where I used last time a luxury brand's cream for my face, and sudden I got sparkles and dots, and it felt the skin felt hot. And I thought, what is this? I paid so much money for this. And then reading the ingredients, I thought, oh my God, okay, now I know the answer. I mean, what is the reason for this? Is it cheaper to produce it with all these chemical ingredients? Or does it make the skin dependent on this cream that you can't stop with it by using this? Or what is the reason for this? Because I mean, as someone from outside who has no idea about this could imagine that it's much cheaper if you just have two ingredients at all, and that's it.
2: Well, that's different angles. But first of all, especially the more expensive products, they want to have activity. They want to add as many ingredients that do something to your skin to make you feel the product is doing something, and very fast. And sometimes that can be too much and make your skin react on it. Sometimes, for some people, it's fine. They don't have as sensitive skin and they don't notice anything. But for a lot of people, it's too much. And well, I'm also from my perspective is that we don't need these all these actives. We just need to have a healthy life and not apply too much on our body. But on the other angle is, as you said, the more or the lower the quality of the ingredients, then the more irritation you will also get. And the lower the quality, of course, the cheaper it is. And those very high luxury products, I've made the experience also with our testing that a lot of them, they contain so many ingredients and also harsh ingredients that they are not at all microbiome friendly. So I would rather go for products that are already transporting the message of being soft to your skin, using less ingredients at low amounts. But and it's also a lot of work to do to find the balance between having a product that is still safe, containing enough amount of preservatives, but still not too much to harm your microbiome. And that is trial and error, a lot of work in the research departments of the company. So they avoided the cost, of course, and now they're also looking for better raw ingredients. But this is evolving, and this is also going along with the whole sustainability aspect. And it's nice to see that it's getting better. But yeah, I would always be careful when buying a product and applying it on my skin.
1: So, if you would give an advice to our listeners, then you would give more the advice and don't take care of the price. It's not the higher the price, the better the quality. It's more the less ingredients there are, the better the cream.
2: Yeah, well, not always, because some ingredients might be just three ingredients and they're highly concentrated, and that's also not good. But yeah, usually it is like this. Look at the ingredient list, it should be short. It's also like if there's very complex chemical names on it, then it might also not be good. But it's, you never have a rule of thumb. But and look at the kind of ingredients that you have in there. Avoid alcohols, avoid fragrances, avoid too much. Like, even also look at the shelf life. If it's 3 years, then it's probably packed with preservatives, and you don't want that. So rather take a like a small sample or small tube, and the fresher the product, the better actually.
1: Maybe something else. I mean, our listeners might ask themselves, you said with perfume or without. Is it better with perfume or is it better without perfume? Can you say this in general?
2: Well, it would be better without, for sure. But of course, all of us, even I, we do smell on the product. We want it to smell good in some way. But you can make a difference here. And I think that has also changed. The products don't smell as much anymore as they did like 10 years ago. So you can smell it. Like if it has a nice, soft, gentle smell, then it's fine. But if it's too much, and like also I have there's a soap, a liquid soap for hands, which is smelling really, really intense. And actually, if you like the smell, it's nice, but it's too much. So if you smell it, like my neighbors, they're using it every time I walk in their house, the whole house smells like this is one soap. So it's too much then. Just try to use less fragrance.
1: I mean, isn't it that if we talk about fragrances and we just talked about creams, isn't it also like this? A fragrance is not a fragrance. We have fragrances which are which are not having chemicals as a base, but also real plant extracts.
2: Yeah, so you have the essential oils, and yeah, for the fragrance area, it's a whole universe. Because if there's fragrance on the product, it says fragrance, and it can be, I just learned that it can be 40,000 different ingredients, and you just don't know because they're not mandated to write it in the ingredients list. Only if it is an allergen, like if it's an allergen, it must be listed on the ingredients list. And a lot of natural essential oils are really strongly antibacterial. And so it's also not necessarily a better product if it's 100% natural, because those natural product ingredients can also be very
1: Intense.
2: aggressive, yeah, intense.
1: So you would say it is also if you want to change from a more cos more chemical cosmetics or more for cosmetics which is not that skin friendly to nature, you should do it slowly because otherwise you might be frustrated as there can happen also something really dramatically using natural ingredients, right?
2: Yeah, so not slowly maybe, but just really looking at the ingredients, also at the smell, as I just said, that it doesn't smell too strong. And looking at the ingredients list, it can be better, but it doesn't have to be. Sometimes the synthesized ingredients are even less harsh or even more sustainable than something taken from nature. So it really It's difficult for a customer to find out which is the better product, actually. And in the end, you must also find out which feels good on your skin and what is good for you. And yeah.
1: I understood you're an expert in this field. So, what cream are you using?
2: I like the Velita Skin Food range a lot because, yeah, for my hands, if they become really dry in winter, it's really helping me. And I like all their products really much. And we have all actually tested all of them, so they're all good. And what I also like a lot for my kids is a brand called Plants Are Purple.
1: Yes, I know this.
2: They have this mousse, body mousse, or something like this. And it's really helping. Like there's not much ingredients, it has a very nice but soft smell. And you know, like little kids, they get those spots, those dry spots, and nothing helps but this cream. I apply it 2 times, 3 times, and it's gone.
1: Oh, wow, that's
2: Like
1: great.
2: also good for eczema, and I use it for removing makeup, and yeah, it has this oily consistence. And it's yeah, but some people don't like it because it's too oily. But I love it.
1: This is great. So who would like to buy it? It's plants are purple and it is the mousse, right?
2: Yes, the comfort rules is the name. Yeah, but you cannot buy it in summer, so hurry up. They don't ship it in summer because it's melting.
1: Ah, that's
2: At
1: great.
2: high
1: That's
2: time,
1: good.
2: yeah.
1: That's very good. That shows that they're working also in a sustainable way, right? Somewhere it started. So there must have been a time in your life where the small Christine says, or the said, or maybe the Christine in there in the later ages, oh, I would love to step into this topic. What was it, Christine? Who was your role model? When has it started? Is there a kind of story or experience with you want, which you would like to share with us?
2: Well, it started with curiosity, I guess. So I was always curious about how life works, how our environment works, because our body's such a miracle and how it functions. It's so complex. And I was always like, how does it work? And I was always fascinated by this. So that was always my motivation to go deeper into that subject. And that's why I studied biology in the first place. And then, besides learning about the really molecular mechanisms and genetics and things like this, I also wanted to do something in my life that's very idealistic, but I would always wanted to do something that would help humanity. And I stepped into the microbial field, because there's a lot of diseases with bacteria. So it was all from the disease point of view, actually, from pathogenics and bacteria bad, and we have to fight them to not get sick. I worked for a company in Regensburg. They were developing new antimicrobials that's called ArtiLysines. They're based on enzymes that come from phages. And these are like phages are viruses that only attack bacteria. And in the end of their cycle, they multiply in bacteria and then they need to get out of the bacterium. So they have an enzyme that cuts their cell wall and makes them kind of burst. So this enzyme can be used and modified in order to work from outside. So we throw it on the bacteria and then they are killed. And that was kind of the mechanism which we worked on. And the great advantage of this technology was that it would only work very selectively on those strains or bacteria that make you sick and leave the rest alone. And that was actually the point where we were touching the microbiome topic. And we found out that the microbiome topic was in 2016, 2014, that actually nobody knew about it. Maybe a little bit around the gut with probiotics, and the probiotics market was already very established. But that the microbiome plays a role in so many areas on our bodies, even in wound healing. Constant disinfection of wounds is actually killing the microbiome in our wounds, which is then delaying the healing. So you need those healthy microbes in the wounds in order to make the wound heal. That was something that we directly saw with the product that was killing in chronic wounds, the microbes, the pathogenic microbes. So that was how I started, wrapping my head around the microbiome topic and diving deeper into this.
1: Super interesting. And I have plenty of further questions, which I'm sure our listeners like to hear the answers to. So we have a 2 minutes small break and we see each other afterwards. So please stay tuned.
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1: Christine, you are a microbiome expert. And I mean, we have nowadays, and sometimes you think microbiome is a kind of buzzword. I think if you ask 100 people if you have heard microbiome, say, oh, yes. And if you ask them, what exactly is a microbiome? I think maybe nearly five people can tell you what it is exactly. What's the biggest misconception people have about the microbiome?
2: Yeah, I think it's as we discussed before, when people think about the microbiome, they think about the gut only. And I think this is the biggest misconception. And another misconception, which also researchers do and I do, is thinking about the microbiome and thinking about microbes. Per definition, it's actually the genetic content of the microbes, because the biome is the genetic content of the microbiota. If you really talk about the living cells, it's the microbiota. But anyways, I think it's fine to talk about the microbiome and think about the microbiota, because it's very alike. So, and the important part is, I think, rather to be aware that the microbiome is not one microbiome in our gut, but as I said, that we are a whole universe on our body, and we have a lot of different body parts. Actually, the whole body is colonized with microbiota. It's starting with the skin, the mouth, even the lung, which has been thought to be sterile for a long time. The bladder is colonized. So also here, if we have an imbalanced microbiome in the urogenital tract, and for us in the vagina, we get urinary tract infections very often. So it's all important to know that always in every part of our body that is in contact with the environment, it is colonized by microbes. And each of those body areas is different. It has a different temperature, different sebum content, different moisture, different density of hair follicles. The scalp microbiome is very different from the rest of the body. And and each different environment, of course, pH is also different, gives a different habitat for different microbes. So we really need to be aware that the scalp microbiome is not the same as the food microbiome, for example. And what is a very important, and for us women, a part is the vaginal microbiome, which has so much influence on everything, on our human women's health. Especially the menopause and what is happening there with the estrogen and the hormones, and everything is so closely connected. And yeah, so about the misconception, I think we need to have a broader picture, and not only our body, but going further, that our body is also connected via the microbes with our environment, with the place we live in, and we also share the same, the microbes, with our cohabitants, with our family. And yeah, so we can see it like if you would see it as an aura, it's all connected, like in that movie Avatar. You have seen that one?
1: Yes.
2: Yeah, it's beautiful, actually, beautiful picture.
1: This is a really beautiful picture. Also, the tree, how the tree is connected with the people again. Because I mean, sometimes when people ask me, what is the reason why people don't understand sustainability? I said, if you don't understand and if you don't live sustainability by yourself, how do you want to understand sustainability in the outside you and in the external part? If you're not loving yourself, how can you love other people? If you're not treating yourself with a lot of value and respect, how can you expect or can others expect you to treat the environment like this? And this is exactly, I mean, with the gut, I mean, listening to your gut, listening to your microbiomes, understanding what your body does. This is biology. It's not that you have to learn this for a next exam or whatever in school. Biology should be really that one what tells the essentials about yourself, to understand yourself better, to listen to yourself. This is something which is not taught at school. How do you listen to your body? What your signs and symbols and sounds of the body tell you? what is happening when there's reflux. It's not that you just have to kill a symptom. You have to understand what is happening and what you did before, that you took

0: something which is very sour, that your stomach is telling you, stop it, give me rest. I need to get rid of this and have to get back to my get to my own health. And I think it is for a lot of people overwhelming to listen to this because they have no idea what they can do. Are there maybe three, just only three immediate actions to improve the microbiome? What would this be?
1: Actually, it's very, if you think about it, it's not that difficult. It's actually very easy. You just have to, I am a biologist, you just have to go back and think, did our ancestors actually live? And they lived very healthy when we were hunters and gatherers. So we must go back with as much as we can in our current environment and society to nature as much as we can. So everything we do, we must try to go get out of the artificial habitat that we live in and try to connect as much with nature as possible. And that includes your eating habits, eat widely, eat colorful with everything that you find in your environment, kind of. You don't have to cut a different groups of food, but keep the balance rather than cutting like a specific group. You can also eat meat or fish, but always in a very conscious way from animals that had a healthy, happy life and even that just once a week or so, for example. And then, as you said, eat flowers, eat herbs, and all like a wide variety, and even in little amounts, is enough to feed a healthy, diverse microbiome. And then the other thing that you can do immediately is go outside, try to spend time in a healthy environment as much as possible, catch up all those phenols and microbes from a healthy environment, go take a walk in the forest or in a park if you're living in a city. You can also bring the nature into your home by having pets. Dogs are great for diversity because they bring a lot of microbes from the environment to your home. Or plants, add as many plants as you can into your home. They will give you even oxygen and bring all those healthy plant compounds to your home. And then the other part, which is what we are actually doing, is try to stop the hygiene overkill. Don't clean your house too much, don't clean yourself too much, because everything, also your home, has a microbiome. And if you clean everything like sterilization, that's gonna reflect on your microbiome as well.
0: Absolutely. And this is a great advice because I think the most easiest are the ones which you really do. The com more complicated, the less you do and think, oh my God, that's so complicated. I don't understand it. I don't know how to do this. So I leave everything as it is. How early in life is the microbiome shaped? And what does it mean for children?
1: Yeah, that's a very important question, actually, for everyone who's becoming a parent. It is already starting in the womb that the mother's nutrition and stress is reflecting on the baby through metabolites that is crossing the blood barrier. And so it's already important that the mother is eating healthy during pregnancy, and then we have influences during the birth mode. So the natural birth via the vagina is seeding the baby in the way that it should be seeded with the vaginal but also gut microbes from the mother, and which then are setting the breeding ground for development of a healthy microbiome. In contrast to C-section, where the baby sees skin microbes first and in the worst case, even hospital germs that are multi-resistant. So that's one thing. What you can do if you have C-section is to take a sample or a swab from the intimate area of the mother and put it on the baby. But that's under discussion as well, because then it's a safety issue. Well, and then the next step in that development is the the nutrition of the baby, and the best the baby can have is mother's milk, because we have the human oligosaccharides, which the industry has not yet achieved to copy in infant formula. So that's the best nutrition for the right microbiome to develop, and it's even more important than the delivery mode. And the first 3 years of life are the most important for the development of a healthy microbiome. And mother's milk, if not possible, for several reasons, I know it can be very stressful. If it sometimes it doesn't work, or you don't have the time because we need to go back to work. So wherever possible, use mother's milk if you have to pump or whatever, or have a doula, which is coming back in some areas that you have mother's milk from someone delivering it. So yeah, that's a very important part. But then yeah, I have two kids as well, and it's hard now. They are 7 and 9, and it's not easy to make them eat healthy at all.
0: Yeah, because there's so much, and we said it in the beginning, very colorful stuff around. And it's not only very colorful, it smells also much more than natural stuff. So I think instead of having the normal positioning, the average of smelling and color, there are so much peaks in this, because they put so much chemicals in it that you have a kind of firework, as I know, by eating, like for example with the Snickers, where you have first the peanuts crushed, and then you have the caramel which comes, and then you have this smash kind of nougat in addition. But you have this crushed chocolate around it. So
1: And
0: you have
1: sugar, lots and loads of sugars.
0: exactly, and the loads of sugars. And I think this sugar is such a huge problem. I mean, we have many books about it, but I think still the people don't understand why. And having this increase of diabetes, where the people are behaving often the same as we discussed in the beginning, that they just say, okay, then I have to give myself injections. Okay, then I eat the Snickers, but take an injection straight after it. By not understanding that it's all signals from our body, right? Who tells us, hey, stop it. I want to be a bit longer there for you, but if you behave like this, I
1: No
0: won't stay
1: chance.
0: that long.
1: Yeah. And there's
0: Exactly.
1: the incommunicated or non-communicated diseases in the Western civilization that we have because of our eating behavior and all the ultra-processed food and the stress, of course.
0: Yes, and if I come to this, Christine, I mean, we have a huge increase also in chronic disease, autoimmune illnesses we are facing currently around 100, and we say, and it's a dark number, about 80% of this is women. What role does the microbiome play in chronic disease, and how can you shape it?
1: Yes, so I think it's better to understand that each disease is actually starting with an inflammation. So we all have low grade chronic inflammation, and then it's ending up into cardiovascular disease, diabetes, autoimmune condition, and so on. And in every inflammation, the microbiome is playing a role. It's either helping and rebalancing and like in reducing it, or it's adding up to it. So if you already have a microbiome that is out of balance and toxic for your body, then it will add up to this inflammation. So as I said in the beginning, it's all very strongly connected. The way that you shape your body by your lived lifestyle and your eating behaviors, this is the feeding ground for the microbes that are then becoming more toxic and contributing to that toxicity in your body. So it's not about, as you said, taking a pill and it's getting better. You have to change your whole lifestyle in order to get better overall, and then a pill might help with it, but it's not the only solution. And I think if you have that in the back of your mind, it's not about having a very strict diet or following certain rules, but just being aware about certain things is making you helping you making decisions that are better for your health overall.
0: Two last questions. What mistakes do even health-conscious people make when it comes to gut health?
1: So I think that's, as I just said, it's rather the obsession about following a very strict lifestyle and diet, and then being again stressed just because of that, because you're thinking about your habits all the time, continuously, and being maybe and even skipping maybe certain kinds of foods because they are supposed to be not healthy, and then you're reducing the variety of your food that you're eating. So I think it's rather keeping the balance, not stress too much about it, and also listen more to your body, what it tells you. If you feel like you want to eat an egg because you need the proteins right now, then do it, or and don't follow a strict diet plan.
0: Yeah. You said in during our discussion or our talk, you said you have two kids, 7 and 9. And you said also in the first 3 years, the microbiome is settled or is constructed. For the parents outside, do you have maybe one big, an easy tip what they can do in this really challenging time to help their kids taking care of their microbiome?
1: Well, yeah, let them play in the dirt as much as possible. Let them go outside, play with animals, and yeah, don't clean them as much. So I learned from when I had my kids,
0: Yeah.
1: you need to bath them every week or even every day, and use shower gel and whatever. Don't do that. A baby is clean; it doesn't need any cleanser. You don't need to bath it, and just let it be as nature made it. And let them play and let them get wild.
0: That's a great, great final word. Thank you so much, Christine, for being with us. Thank you for the engaging discussion and inspiring insights. I really look forward to our ongoing exchange and the impact we will continue to make together the world a better place.
1: Thank you. It was really lovely talking to you.
0: So that was the We Empower Show for this week. Join us again next week as we continue on this empowering journey, sharing real stories of self-development and empowerment. 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We appreciate you taking the time to in. Thank you for being a part of our community. Until next time, keep shining and empowering others. 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
1: Hi everyone, my name is Gavin Jay. 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
5: Hello and welcome to episode 121 of Tom's Hirschsprungs podcast. I'm delighted this afternoon to be joined by Scottish BAFTA award winner, a man who has also written music for the 2008 US Olympic team, as well as Cyberpunk 2077, and also, most recently, a man who's written the music for the hit Netflix documentary, The Manosphere, Paul Leonard Morgan. Paul, welcome.
6: Thank you very much. Should I get my weights out? It's like, yeah, hey, well, welcome to The Manosphere. Yeah, it's been a bizarre week, actually. There's another film out, Pretty Lethal, which came out yesterday. It was Uma Thurman and Maddie Ziegler and all this kind of stuff. And it's, yeah, it's all a bit bonkers, but lovely to meet you.
5: Yes, you too. It sounds like it's been quite an interesting and busy time. So thank you so much for making time in your incredibly hectic schedule for me. It's very much appreciated. But something I didn't mention in the intro, kind of the reason why you're here, I guess, which, you know, would be helpful, is that you have a daughter, Zoe, with Hirschsprungs. Would you like to take us, I guess, back to when she was born, back to the beginning for us?
6: I absolutely will. But before I do that, I will also say that the randomness of my career, I did a film 2-3 years ago with Zoe Coletti.
5: Wow.
6: On Gigi and Nate. And I had no idea that she had Hirschsprungs until then. You know, you gradually follow people, you get to meet the actors and everything. And yeah, all right, you know. And then I was like, following her going like, what? She follows Hirschsprungs, blah, blah, blah, blah, blah. I was like, that's weird. So yeah, it's this random small world.
5: Very. Well, I guess that's also one person that we've met in person in common. I've also met her at a Hirschsprungs conference.
6: There you go. 7 steps to Kevin Bacon.
5: So yeah.
6: Anyway, yeah. So my daughter, what do you want to know? She was born in Glasgow. So we'd been kind of, me and my wife had been back and forth to the States. We weren't living here, but I was starting to do quite a lot of soundtrack work over here. Got a elder daughter called Naomi, who's a couple of years older than Zoe. And then we just decided that we'd have Zoe back in Glasgow, surrounded by family, you know, support and all that kind of stuff. And randomly, I mean, I won't give you all the gruesome details, but she was accidentally born in the bathroom. She was like, it was all over Christmas and it was 2 weeks late and all of that. And we're just like, oh, God's sake. So then my wife's parents went home. So the Hamilton, it was just like, look, we'll give you a shout when it's all happening. And then just like, oh, delivered at home. But my wife absolutely kicked ass. She was amazing. And so we're just like, okay, this is cool. We got this. We're fine. You know, the ambulance guy's first ever delivery at home. So he was like, this is amazing. Oh, I will cut the cord. I was like, no, that's my job.
5: And give me those scissors.
6: Yeah. And then 3 days later, the same midwife that we'd had with Naomi. And it's bizarre because you don't really have midwives over here. I'm in LA now. So you don't really have midwives over here. But in the UK, obviously, fantastic NHS. And she called. She's like, how's it going? And we're just like, oh, we're good. Yeah, we got this. We're fine. You know, child number two. And she's like, well, why don't I just pop in? You know, because I'm just on the other side of the park. In Glasgow, you just walk everywhere. So we're just like, oh, we come around for a cup of tea. You know, all good. And she came round and she kind of checked Zoe out. And she was like, don't mean to stress you, but you should probably get at a hospital like now. So Andy, my wife, was like, well, why? And she's like, well, she hasn't, you know, puked up meconium, and she hasn't done any of this stuff. She hasn't pooped it out. It's all a bit weird. And she's also looking quite, her stomach's looking inflated. And so Andy took her off to hospital, and she basically stopped breathing the moment that she got to hospital. And there was a doctor, it was a Saturday, I think it was, and there was a doctor on call. And he was just like, I know what this is. And no one knew what the heck it was. And he was one of like 9 specialists in the world that dealt with Hirschsprungs. And he happened to be on call that day. They rushed Zoe off, got her breathing again down. I mean, it was utterly horrific. Then, you know, got her breathing again. And you know, he said, right, okay, well, look, this is what it is. I can't prove it yet, but this is what it is. And, you know, trying to work out, as you know, is it Hirschsprungs? Is it not? What's this? What is Hirschsprungs? All that kind of stuff. And so they started doing some tests, came up inconclusive, did some more tests, but you know, it's just literally 3 days old. And you're like, oh my God, your life is falling apart. And they're like, right, she might have spina bifida, she might have this. It was, of course, you looking up all these words, going, these mean nothing to me. All I know is that our life is going to change dramatically. But yeah, and then about another 3 or 4 days later, he's like, I'm going to do some more tests. This is it. You know, I know this. I specialize in this. It's just so bizarre that he's the guy that was on call. So he did the test and he's like, ha-ha. You know, so we're now brought in. This is at the wonderful Glasgow Children's Hospital, which again was called York Hill in those days. We didn't even know it bloody existed. And this was 1 mile down the road from our house. Yeah, incredible place. So it was a very, very long 2 or 3 months when we're in there, and we didn't know if she's going to make it or not. And then he calls us in, Carl, his name was Dr. Carl, and he says, right, so, you know, we're going to do this operation called a pull through. And we're like, well, do we have any options? He was just like, going to be honest, no. Also, going to be honest, not every kid makes it, you know, at this age. But he said, yeah, you got about a 60-40 chance. So we're like, but that doesn't, it's weird, isn't it? It doesn't sound very much to me, like when you've got a new kid there. And so you've gone through the trauma of sort of, you know, giving birth at home. And he's a complete rock star. Then we had it checked out, and then we get, you know, off to York Hill. And then he's like, oh, 60-40 chance for living. So anyway, so you haven't really got any choice. So you did the pull through. And you kind of, again, you know, your life is ups and downs, as you know. It's kind of like, is she okay? Is she not? Is she okay? Is she not? They kind of said, well, pull through kind of worked, but didn't. We're going to do another bit because, you know, we pulled it through and it seems to be working, this part of it, but not really. But, and she's got medium length, whatever. So Yeah. So, I mean, it's very bizarre, isn't it, when they explain that, well, she's not really going to have a colon and they're going to pull through and then they're going to do this. But there are three tiny marks in her stomach. That's it. Which still, to me, is bloody mental. The fact that they can do all of this tiny surgery kind of through there, keyhole surgery. So, yeah. And then we had another. You know, so I'd say this was probably after a month they did this surgery. Again, it was like 13 years ago now. But it was about another month. So it's about a month she was in, then did the surgery, and then about another month and a half she was in hospital. And yeah, so I mean that was how it came about.
5: Wow. I mean, and like you said, with the surgery, I mean, I go back to, well, 34 years when I had mine, and I mean, I'm scarred all over the place, you know, massive, great scars. Yeah. And we're talking, you know, from one side to the other. So it just fascinates me that, what, 10, 20 years on, they're doing keyhole. And, you know, you've got these sort of small dots. I've seen them with, you know, parents have sent me photos of their children's scars. And it just fascinates me that I think that's really good for... I think it's really good for the future, because I think it's going to be, you know, obviously the less sort of scars that you have, I think it's going to be probably a lot harder to notice, I guess.
6: Yeah, I mean, we always said to Zoe, it's like, this is your war wound, you know, you got this. And gradually it's going away, and we're just like, no, I want you to have a... But yeah, you know, absolutely bonkers what they can do. As I say, to like, you know, separate... it from your incisions to then pull through to then kind of re-sew and all that kind of stuff. It's bonkers. So definitely sort of then, you know, the grim side of it, they give you these big metal tools to keep on pushing up a bottom to kind of keep it nice and open and all that kind of stuff. It was a pretty miserable kind of I can't remember, it's about 3 months, I think it was. You know, different sizes. And yeah, you got this little kid who you don't want to hurt. It's like, it won't hurt. We're looking at it going, really? You know? So that wasn't particularly pleasant. But I think then the hardest part, honestly, was, you know, we saw him for the first week and then the next week, and then, sorry, him, the surgeon, and then another 2 weeks, and then you split it out, and then it was a month, and then it was once every 2 months. And we said, well, look, you know, we're thinking of heading off to the States for a bit, because I would say we'd already been back and forth in my job writing music. And so it was brilliant. So he's then started Skyping doctors at the LA Children's Hospital to start teaching them about Hirschsprungs, which is absolutely amazing. You know, it's just like, yeah, we all have this thing, don't we, of like liking to share our knowledge. But you don't really think of that with the doctors. And he's just like, I've got this cool new surgery. Right. Hey, LA. Want to have a Skype? Skype, how long ago it was. So that was pretty cool. But I mean, I would say that the hardest part of it, and we didn't realize there was a community at that stage, you know, we had no idea really what Hirschsprungs was. You start doing your research. AOL was invented in those days. So, you know, the internet did exist. But the hardest part was definitely over the years. You know, Zoe had problems in the sense that she just had no control, so she would keep on pooping left, right and center. And as she started to go to school at 4 and 5, and we're like, shit, you know, this is not great. And you don't know if it's connected to Hirschsprungs or not. So yeah, we went and got like these little nappy pads, diaper pads, whatever, that you line, you know, her underwear with. But, you know, kids are shit. So going off to school at 5 years old and you're kind of a little bit smelly, and it's like, okay, listen, you've got to try and go to the toilet. You know, if you feel it coming and you're trying to train her up, I mean, what the hell do we know? But you're trying to get, look, if you can feel it, and yeah, we'll speak to the doctor and say, like, you know, does she still have the same awareness? And he was like, no, you know, she will gradually train into it. It tends to happen when they're about 10 or 11. But at this stage, she'll gradually just kind of feel it, but she won't have as much warning as other people, basically. And again, I'm just speaking from my experiences. I'm sure everybody's got different experiences, but so we were just like, okay. So it's like, Zoe, if you feel anything, just bloody run out of that classroom. If you make the teachers aware that she's going to have this, you know, issue, most of them are pretty cool about it. But at the same time, you're trying not to make it a big deal, but it was incredibly frustrating as a parent when she comes home and she's pooped her pants and everything, you know, and it's like, oh God, sorry. And not going to lie, as a parent, you're starting to lose it with her when you get to about, you know, 7 years old and you're just like, oh, come on, you're being lazy now. And of course it's not. And then you hate yourself for saying that. And it's like, but it's this constant battle because you've got everything else going on in life and like, tidy your room. No. Well, is this a sign that you're not?
5: Starting to question everything.
6: Story of my life. But yes, I mean, and the weird thing is, yeah, you're speaking to your parents and you're speaking to different people about it. And we found a Facebook page and we started going on that a bit. And you realize that everybody's got the same issues. And it just went away. It was really weird. And it wasn't like an overnight thing. It was just, we suddenly realized after about kind of 4 months, and I want to say she was maybe 8, yeah, something like that. But yeah, we suddenly realized, like, oh, hang on, when was the last time we had to buy a pack of these things? And you could only get them in the UK. They didn't exist in the US. So we'd literally buy 4 or 5 of these boxes of these, you know, underwear liners, send them to our parents, her grandparents, and then they would send them over in this brown bag, and we're like, customs ever saw this? This is going to look really weird. No, what's in these liners? Cocaine?
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5: No, you wouldn't. The customs would. Customs have a field day there.
6: Yeah. So, anyway, thank goodness we're not doing that at the moment.
5: No, it's good, but it's interesting though. Because Hirschsprungs can be like that sometimes, where you can have all of these issues and all of these problems, whether it's pain, whether it's whatever, and then they just sort of randomly go away, rather than anything, sort of any medication or any kind of treatment or whatever, and then sort of. I don't want to say grow out of it, but it kind of, did it sort of feel that way?
6: It definitely felt that way. I mean, as I said, like going back, and they gave us these big metal rods, as I say, after her operation, and we had to keep on putting those up her bottom. I can't remember what they were called. For her, she'd be in tears, and then obviously as a parent, like, oh my God, of course. So he says now, but obviously I don't remember that. Good. But apparently that was to help the scar heal perfectly so that then she's got a nice open thing. So it's like, okay, fine, we'll do this. So that was for kind of 2-3 months. Then feel like job done with that. Okay, that's fine. Now we just got to try getting on with it. Because if you didn't use those, then the hole would be too small, or I can't remember. So, but yeah, it definitely felt like she just suddenly grew out of it. And it was weird because then you remember the conversation going, he said, look, it happens to different people at different times. Sometimes it never fully heals and you don't have total control. Other times you got perfect control from your 5 or 6. And to say, Zoe, I seem to remember it was about 8 or 9, but I say for me, it was just the weird thing of we suddenly realized. It was like, oh, was that yesterday? Oh, was that last week? Was that last month? Oh, we just haven't. Oh, excellent. It seems to be good. And the shit thing is, I say, like, I don't use Facebook tons, but I'm on it occasionally to keep in touch with relations and stuff back in the UK. And when I'm on there and just say, the Hirschsprungs group comes up and you see the people going through the same stuff. And there are people in the US who are saying, hey, should we go and see blah, blah, blah, Dr. blah, blah, blah. And of course over here, it's, hey, you're going to mortgage your house to go and just have a meeting. And we're thinking like all of this in the UK was on the NHS. If we'd had her over here, we would have been bankrupt, you know? But it was the fact that it was the kids' hospital, which we knew nothing about. And the fact that it was a mile away from us, the fact that the doctor was on duty that night, it was all of this weird, whatever you believe in, you know, it was like, yeah, thanks, big guy, you know, or big woman, whatever you are kind of thing. Thank you for keeping an eye on us. Because then, yeah, it was just that whole thing of actually having someone to speak to. And I think that's the issue, is when not that many people know about it. Yeah. And again, wonderful kind of armchair detectives now with Google, you can work things out for yourself or at least kind of find people in this Facebook group or wherever it is that you are or on your podcast. But then, you know, there wasn't that much talk about it. So you're kind of left your own devices going, is it cerebral palsy? Is it spina bifida? What is it? You know, and the doctor's mentioning all these words and you don't know what it is and you're just flipping terrified.
5: Yeah, absolutely. I can imagine. I mean, I know... You know, Facebook groups are great and all, but they are everything and anything. They are everybody's problems all at once. And you think, okay, I'm scrolling through and is this to do with me? And what's this and what's that? And so, I mean, Facebook groups are great, but I think, yeah, I mean, certainly when I'm, you know, similar to when I was growing up, I never knew anyone with Hirschsprungs. I never, you know, because it's even if you were close to, I know we said this a little bit before, but even if you were a mile away from someone with Hirschsprungs, you can't tell if they have Hirschsprungs or not, you know. And, you know, it's not like we walk around with a great big sign on our back saying Hirschsprungs. It doesn't, you know, it doesn't sort of work like that.
6: We have left you now, Tom.
5: Oh, it's a shame.
6: I went through all that to find out these will have got this.
5: Yeah. But I know that... I guess, you know, in terms of meeting people with Hirschsprungs or certainly talking to people with Hirschsprungs or have an awareness of it, at least, it's probably a little bit more common now that we've got, you know, Instagram, Facebook and whatnot.
6: Yeah.
5: But I know, because you've told me as well, just as we were speaking before, that you have also met somebody else, another Zoe, with Hirschsprungs as well. How did that sort of come about?
6: Yeah, so I was working on this film called Gigi and Nate, which was, say, probably like 4 years ago or something, 3 or 4 years ago. And I was just, yeah, I was standing, we had the premiere of it over here in LA. And yeah, I was just, you know, went up and was chatting away to her and her boyfriend. And, you know, and everyone's always very quick, like, well, it's a star. You can't speak to them. They're just another person. You know, they might have a very fancy trailer, but, you know, and then they're out kind of thing. But, you know, it's very hard to explain to people. It's just everybody's the same, right? And everybody has a job. And, all right, I don't feel I've had a job. My one job was playing piano in dance school when I was at the conservatoire in Glasgow. But I've never had a job because it's a passion. I get to write music. It's amazing. And I think actors are the same. They're just like, someone's paying us to do this. God, we've lucked out. This is cool. But yeah, and just, yeah, we've got chatting to her, as I say. And so, yeah, we just kind of swapped details. And it was only then that I saw that she follows Hirschsprungs. And I was like, you follow Hirschsprungs? How do you follow Hirschsprungs? And then there's a page to it and there's that. And so I did a bit of research. I was like, no frigging way. you know, she says, oh, Zoe, you know, on her Instagram, Zoe Coletti, oh, yeah, you know, I'm, you know, whatever, I have Hirschsprungs. I was like, that's an interesting thing to say in your, you know, profile, not I'm amazing, not I'm a brilliant actor, you might know me from such roles as, but, you know, kind of thing. It's like, oh yeah, I've got Hirschsprungs. Oh, I'm also an actor. I was like, that's a pretty cool thing to do, you know?
5: Yeah, absolutely. No, so Zoe is really cool. Although that she came to a, as many people know, she came to a conference that we had in Liverpool last February. Did a really good presentation. She was over here filming, and she came down, did an excellent presentation, and yeah, she was fantastic. Met everybody. And I think it's one of those, isn't it, where, you know, if you want someone, I know there's lots of, you know, I interview lots of parents who have children with Hirschsprungs, and they want someone to look up to. They want someone to, they can look at and go, oh, well, they have Hirschsprungs, but they're doing really, really well. And I think she's excellent for that.
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6: Absolutely. And again, you know, I go back to it when you're told by the doctor, yeah, you're in, Zoe was 3 days old and she rushed to hospital and your brain is just a fog and you're trying to keep things normal for your eldest kid. So we're taking it in turns. You know, I'm at hospital, you know, on the late shifts. Andy's at hospital during the day. We're literally just playing tag at bath time with Naomi, our eldest, just so she feels there's some normality. But your life is just in upheaval. And particularly when you don't know what things are, you're kind of like, oh, this is the worst, this is just awful. So I think that was the thing where it's kind of like, well, it's, you always in life want someone just to go, it'll be okay. And if you got someone to look up to, let's say, and whatever your role is, whether you want to look up to an actor or you want to look up to, you know, someone working in a shop, it doesn't matter, so long as it's kind of like, fine, they're elder and they've got on with it and they're living with it and it doesn't actually seem to have that many long-term repercussions, then it's awesome. And I think that was my thing. So when Zoe was in hospital, I think it was about this, she'd had the operation, she had the next bit, she was fine, you know, obviously she's still in NICU in the intensive care. But I think there were two things with that children's hospital. One was the fact that the nurses were just incredible. And I know everyone always goes on the NHS clap. Oh, that'll help them in life. Here, have a sandwich. Oh, no, I can't afford it. Doesn't matter, but we're buttoned for you. But they were absolutely amazing. And two nurses we remember so clearly, and one's called Marnie. And she was just the most brilliant person. And you know, you're in a complete state as a parent, and she just... One night, I remember she got Zoe out of her little incubator, and you know, Zoe's all attached with all of these colored tubes and everything. She takes her out. You hear this. I was like, what? She said, oh, don't worry. They come detached the whole time. So she got her out. She could see I was really upset, and I gave Zoe a hug. And yeah, just teeny tiny thing. And she was amazing. And there was this other nurse who lost. There was a teddy that our neighbor over here sent over, and Zoe literally had this teddy from day two. I think we opened it on day two of her life because the first day was a little bit over, tidy up the house a bit. And we took her into hospital, and every single picture that we have of Zoe, I did like a little journal every single day. You know, here's a picture, you know, things that you try as a parent just to try and rationalize and keep normal. So Teddy was in all those pictures, and there was one day they taken the sheets, and I went to go and get Zoe, you know, doing swaps with Andy. Where's Teddy?
10: Teddy's nowhere. Oh my God. Oh my God.
6: And it's like, it's utterly ridiculous. It makes no bloody difference. But it's, like, it's the thing that you're focusing on. So one of the nurses was absolutely bloody brilliant. She's like, well, we changed the sheets however many hours ago. She went all around the hospital to find the chute where the sheets had gone down. And we got a picture of her like three floors down or whatever, holding up bloody Teddy, which was wrapped in this sheet. She's been through all of the sheets, worked out where it's gone down the chute. We're just like, these frigging nurses and NICU are just amazing. So when Zoe was fine, she's still in the hospital. My best mate, Aidan, who lived in Loch Lomond, which is about 40 minutes away from the Royal Children's Hospital, the Royal Children's Hospital, Royal, whatever they call now, the Glasgow Children's Hospital.
11: Yeah.
6: They changed their name from York Hill. But so he said, look, there's this thing called a kilt walk, which is being done for charity. And the kilt walk was a thing done by Tom Hunter, the guy that owned QuickFit. So it, I think he had started it up, or Glasgow, again, need to forgive me because it was about 13 years ago. So I'm trying to remember the whole details, but they did this thing where it's like, right, everybody walks 26 miles in a kilt, and you start off at Hampden, home of the greats. And then you walk through Glasgow, through the various parks, you walk all the way up, the River Clyde, all the way up, etc., and then you get to Loch Lomond and you finish at Alexandria on the Loch. So he was like, I'm going to do this to raise money for Children's Hospital. And of course, I haven't slept for about 2.5 months. I'm completely fried. I was just like, oh, you fucker. Well, if you're going to do it, I guess I'm going to have to do it. And there was a thing then where if you had a group of five, then you could say who the money went to, you know, all the money would go to your charity rather than being split amongst how many charities. So we got some of my wife's cousins, one of our neighbors, Morag, you know, we basically roped them all in. We're all completely unfit. You know, I used to do a lot of sport, and then, you know, between this and work and everything. So the five of us met at Hampden. Zoe's got out of hospital, I think literally 3 days before. And I've got my agent over here. I've got all my friends over here, here in LA, everyone back in Glasgow. And I think we've raised something like 20,000 quid, which was like amazing. We bankrupted everybody. And it was chucking it down with rain. And it didn't matter. It was like, Zoe's out of the hostel. This is amazing. You know, got cramp every single mile. It was like, my God. And it was mental. There were probably like, I don't know, 5,000 people in kilts all doing this walk. And it was a walk at that stage. So I was like, okay, that's awesome. And it was like this wonderful celebration and everybody came out and it was, you know, I think a little bit teary, should we say. But it was awesome. And then the next year I was like, okay, well, look, we'll do it again. And the kilt walk still goes on now. It's quite a big thing. In Scotland, they have one in Aberdeen, one in Dundee, one in Glasgow. I think they might do Edinburgh as well. But it's become this big thing. And you get to know the community that do this kilt walks, all about raising money for charity and so on. And everyone has their own charities that mean something to them, don't they? So second year, I was like, okay, I'm going to do it again. It's my way of saying thanks to, you know, the Children's Hospital that saved Zoe's life. And so did it again. But I then found out that I was going to be in the States working on a film and I couldn't be back in Glasgow. I was like, crap, well, I've already started collecting all the sponsorship. I was like, what am I going to do? So I was like, all right, I'll do the kilt walk over here. So I did the kilt walk over here, 26 miles in the LA heat in this very, very kind of proper woolen kilt. It was hot, man. And then I had a friend over here that kind of joined me for some of the miles and various friends just came out. And it was quite sweet then because like all these American friends were just getting a bit of tartan plaid, as they call it. And just, you know, that might be a sash or it might be this. Some people had kind of a mini skirt, you know, whatever. And they would come and join me for a mile here and there. And I think we raised again, like maybe 10,000 quid or something. But it was just me. And it was awesome. Like I remember getting to the farmer's market, which is a where you go and get your veggies and fresh fruit and veg and all that kind of stuff. And there's a very LA one called The Grove, which is where all the celebs hang out. And someone, I was going around with my sporran and my kilt, and I opened up the sporran and people would just be putting like dollar bills in or $10 bills. And I had my t-shirt on from the Children's Hospital, you know, okay. And so many people were getting pictures done. And the whole point was like, it's a thank you to the Children's Hospital, and it's an awareness, you know, to try and raise awareness for Hirschsprungs. Except for one of the policemen at the Grove Farmers Market, because it's quite a well-to-do place, he saw me from side on. So all he could see was someone putting their hand right. That's not a word of a lie. So the policeman, excuse me, you can't do that in public. I was like, no, it's a sporran, you don't understand. So he was awesome. And he was like, well, what is this? I was like, well, yeah, they saved my children's, my daughter's life, et cetera. So he said, right. He said, well, I'm going to be down at Santa Monica Pier. I'm driving down there now, which was still about another.

York. So it's like, okay, well, what am I going to do now? It's 3 years since Zoe was born. So I can't just do 26 miles because people are going to get bored of this. So suddenly I was like, right, I'm kind of going to do a cycle ride from Santa Monica Pier to the Griffith Park Observatory, which is 26 miles. And so you go past like the Hollywood sign and you do all this kind of stuff. I was trying to make it interesting for the people back in the UK that were sponsoring me. And then get up to do that with two people, Arbel and Jade. One was from Running Club because I'd started running then. And Arbel's a music agent, not mine. They've kind of cycled up with me and it's got this git of a hill at the end. And you're like, no, so we left Santa Monica Pier at about 4:30 a.m. Yeah, so it's pitch black. Get up there. And then Andy and the kids met me up there. So our kids now are maybe, we'll say 3 and 4 and a half or something. Get some bacon rolls or whatever. And then we started, well, I started the walk, the long walk back to Santa Monica Pier. So then the next year it was like, okay, well, what am I going to do now? Okay, next year I did a paddle board. So it was like, okay, everything had to have 26 miles. So it's like 26 miles up, 26 miles back, 26 meters on a paddle board or 126 or whatever. So that was a brilliant picture of me jumping in the kilt, kind of all that. And gradually for me, it was suddenly just like, okay, this is great. I'm raising awareness for Hirschsprungs. I'm raising awareness for the Children's Hospital. I'm also sending loads of pictures back to all the nurses and doctors back there just going, you freaking rock. And yeah, we'd send them random pizzas because obviously 8 hour time difference between LA and Glasgow. So sometimes on a Friday night, we just send pizzas and say, hey, send this up to the NICU nurses. You know, don't have to say who it's from. Just give them a random thing. And so as the years progressed, then it was like, okay, well, Zoe's 5. What am I going to do now? Right. Everybody, I want you. I'm stopping bankrupting you because you all donated enough. This is now about celebrating Zoe's life. So I want everyone to donate £5, $5 or 5.55. So, you know, on Just Giving, you just see this page of like $5.55. Some gave 55, some gave 555, but it wasn't the point. It was just, I said, I want everyone to write a nice note to the doctors and nurses at the Children's Hospital. And it was awesome. You know, you'd have like 3, 4, 5 pages and we printed it out and we would send it off. And, you know, just, it was just sending a whole load of love their way. And then there was another year where it was like, okay, right, it's the 6th year. What the hell am I going to do? So it was like, right, I can't do 66 miles. Can I? Well, if I cycled a bit, and I think we just moved house. And then it was like, okay, right, if I cycle down to Santa Monica and then I'm going to run and I'm going to go to 66 composers. So like, this is me being geeky. I was like 66 composers in Hollywood. There are thousands of them, you know, I'm rubbish. Yeah, there are very good ones. There are some, you know, even worse than me, just, you know, I'm pretty low at the pile. But it was like, right, 66 studios, this is awesome. So got down to some, of course, composers, we work late into the night. Yeah, that's when the brain goes, oh, I've got this great idea. So one of the composers said, hey, well, you can start at my house because I'm normally working at like 4:30 a.m. So I literally left home. I think I cycled, I left at 1 o'clock a.m. Cycled in the pitch black, didn't, you know, hadn't looked at the route because we only just moved. I was like, and it was this bastard hill with a head flashlight on your head. And it's, I don't have a fancy bike. So it's kind of going along like this. Got down to this guy, Dave Buckley's house, and Harry Gregson Williams, who at the time, Harry Gregson Williams is like this massive composer who is just one of the sweetest guys out. And he was working on some Disney film. So I go down there. He's like, do you want a beer? I was like, dude, it's 4 a.m. I've got to start running for 3 days. He's like, come on. I was like, no, I've got to get. So, yeah, they're finishing for the night. I've started for the night. And I started running. So, you know, I had this big sheet of paper. And in the Sporran, I've got my phone. I've got a battery pack. And I've got, like, a map of basically roughly where I'm going to be going. Because as you're going along now, you're trying to tag Glasgow Children's Hospital and you're trying to tag all the people and you keep posting because all the people that were sponsored, you're trying to give them updates. Here's me with Harry, here's me here, here's me that. And of course your juice is running out on the phone, so you're trying to sort of keep it connected, but of course when your Sporran's a little sore when it's kind of going like that and you are literally running. So I'm running marathons now, 26 miles, and trying to go through. And composers were getting in touch, like massive composers going, look, you don't know me, but I heard what you're doing. Do you want to pop into my studio? They think that a mile away from where I'm going to be isn't very far, which is true if you're doing one. But suddenly you're getting a chance to go to one of the biggest composers of the world. And then like that. And I think I ended up running 40 miles that day. And
Like, yeah, I'd started doing marathons. That's all fine. But 40 miles.

0: like my legs were falling off, and I'd already cycled 26 whatever. So in the end, it turned out at 66.6666 miles, whatever. I was dying. It took 23 hours. I finished at 11:58. Andy, my wife, she came down to support me for the last 3 miles because I just, my legs were giving in. But this is now what I'm known for. And sorry, very long story because I'm chatting quite a lot. But what I love is the fact that now, you know, I do these left, right, and center every year. And people know me as this crazy Scotsman. I know I don't sound Scottish, but people know me as this crazy Scotsman who does that kilt run thing. And because I shake it up every year and do all these crazy things, it's that whole thing of like, well, why do you do it again? First runs. And so it's just nice being able to drop that in. And then, you know, people are like, oh yeah, that Hirsch was it. How is Zoe doing these days? You know, it's making it normal.
1: Absolutely. I love it. I absolutely love it. And I love more the fact that, like you said, if you do sort of 26 miles, maybe people think, oh, right, okay, well, it's another 26. I love the fact that it's different. And I love the fact that you're able to be creative with it as well. And you can go, right, I'll do a bit of paddleboarding. I've seen lots of the photos. I've seen lots of the little clips on Instagram. There's one with you with a, is it an elephant? I think it's an elephant. I think so. I think that's the one. But yeah, I love all of that stuff. And I love the fact that you can be creative with it and it's all a little bit different. And then it all ties into, well, how old Zoe is at the time, I guess.
0: Yeah, totally. And I think that's the thing, you know, life's shit at the moment, isn't it, for everybody? It says me sitting in my lovely studio in LA. But it really, yeah, there's so much crap going on. There's so much negativity and you could go, I'm so overwhelmed. And then you're just like, well, what can I actually do, right? Well, all we can do is, I'm quite a positive person. And I think I like to celebrate other people. So it's just like, all right, well, I'm going to bring some goodness here. I'm going to bring some joy and all of this. And just hopefully people have a bit of a laugh at the kilt walk, things that I do. And then, yeah, and it's just about kind of saying thanks and celebrating rather than saying, hey, look, I know everyone's skint, but hey, can everyone give me 20 quid? You know, and you set a thing. It's just like, oh, screw that. You know, she's 10. Give me 10p. Give me $1. You know, because then it resets because you got up to 9.99. It's like, right, give me $10, 10 or whatever. And then we got, when we moved over, we started then going like, okay, well, as we now live over here, we, Andy and I, started saying, well, look, we will match dollar for dollar whatever has been given in pounds up to X amount, and we'll give it to LA Children's Hospital as we're here. And we do, you know, they're lovely. We've never had to use them, thank God, but it was always just the knowledge that they were there if we did. So all of the money from the kilt walks all go to, you know, the LA, to the LA, to Glasgow Children's Hospital. And then we do a check every year for, so you know, last year she was 13. So it was, oh, sorry, last year she was 12. She just turned 13. Because it's getting expensive. So it was like, okay, we're going to do $2,013.13, you know, whatever. So it's all the things. And again, it's just the visual element, which then Glasgow Children's Hospital, like, you able to go, right, all the 11s, all the 12s, 12, all the 13s. But about 3 years ago, Aidan, the guy that started the kilt walk with me, he died just suddenly. He was like my best mate, and it was just before he was turning 50. So he had always said, I should do the big one sometime, and you know, do one in LA and then get on a plane and you know, come and do it in the UK. So I was just like, I obviously was devastated that it died. I was like, do you know what, sod it, let's do it. And it was, I think it was the 10th year. And so I did it here. And instead of saying, you know, not, I don't want to bankrupt you, but just like, look, if everyone does want to chip in 10 quid or 100 quid or whatever, that'd be absolutely awesome. I really want to go to Tampa and do the kilt walk here. Started at the house, went down to Malibu, and then running along. And of course, it is running because try and get 26 miles in to do other stuff. So you're running, it's absolutely roasting hot. You're running along the PCH. I'm running into directors. It was utterly bizarre. I ran into directors of films I work with who were just walking out their dogs at like 10 a.m. Just, what are you doing? So they were all having their pictures taken in the morning. I've got to keep going. I've got to carry on. Got to LAX with 2 hours to spare. And I think that was like 28 miles, 29 miles, something like that. a mate, Richard, he came a lot. He's one of my best mates. He's from Scotland. He lives here. He's a writer. He came and did loads with me. Diana, one of our crazy German friends, she takes pictures every year. She's a professional photographer. Does like Robbie Williams, everything else kind of thing. So she has taken all these fantastic pictures. We've got to the fairground at Santa Monica Pier. She takes all these pictures. I was like, right, can't stop. I've got to get going to LAX, which is still another, from there, about another 10 miles. Get to LAX. As I say, Richard has driven down earlier in the day with my bag to get on the plane. And then he's got an Uber back to come and do, I think he did probably like 60 miles with me or something. So he's an absolute legend. And then, yeah, and then got to LAX. There's a picture of me hugging him and our crazy friend Lucy, who came and did 4 miles with me. So again, it's just the fact that everybody comes along. It's a celebration of life. It's a celebration of friendship. I get on that plane. Oh God, my legs are dying. And of course, like, you know, just think your legs are up there somewhere in economy going, look, oh God. Not going to lie, had a few beers on the plane and then get off at Heathrow. And I was seizing up. I was like, I've got to keep walking. So this was now Saturday evening. They've done the kilt walk on the, is this right? Yeah, I've done the kilt walk on the Friday. It's an overnighter. Get into Heathrow Saturday evening. And random guy comes up who says, were you doing a kilt walk in LA yesterday? I was like, yeah. It was like, I saw you going down Hollywood Boulevard, or whatever. No, it wasn't Hollywood Boulevard. I saw you down the Santa Monica Pier, whatever it was. So he asked to have a picture taken, yeah, post it on Instagram, whatever. Get on the plane to Glasgow. He said, well, that's right, I'm going to Glasgow. So I was like, all right, so am I. You're on the plane. So I get to Glasgow. It's now Saturday night, about 10 p.m. And the Glasgow kilt walk is Sunday morning, and you've got to get down there for about 6 a.m. And of course, I'm jet lagged, so I can't sleep anyway. Plus, I've done my flipping kilt walk the day before, so I'm seizing up. My body's all over the place. So I just ended up down in Glasgow Green, which is where it starts, at this big park at maybe like 5 a.m. And then all of Aidan's friends were flying, a friend that had died, they all flew over from Belfast. So there was probably like 15 of us there, and some came up from Sunderland, a bunch of us all met up on Glasgow Green, had a hug, and then we were celebrating Aidan's life as much as that. So then we did the kilt walk there for 26 miles, got to the end. So I'm not going to lie, like 52 miles in 2 days is pretty brutal. So at the end, and then I flew back to Glasgow, flew back to LA the next day. So, and British Airways, thank you very much. The jet wasn't working, so they made us walk down the steps to get on the runway to walk back up. And it was like, is this a joke? I can't move. My legs are dead. But yeah, and again, yeah, I think we raised something like 25,000 quid or something for the children's hospital. So it was all awesome. But more importantly, it was about celebrating Aidan, celebrating life. And
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1: 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I'm the author of Suffering is Optional, a short book about all the ideas behind the Cogno Movement system.
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They say your body's your advert, and you know it must be true. Each day it tells a story, each day the story's new. 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And without a care for what it says, your advert could be flat. The health of all your organs, your cells, and all within can be told as your story unfolds through your hair, your nails, and skin.

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How you doing?

and regardless of what you are advertising through your body, I hope, like me, you two remember that you are blessed and highly favored, regardless, blessed and divinely favored even, a magnet for miracles. You are the solution to someone's problem and the answer to somebody's prayer.

And you know, Her Health and Happiness is dedicated to all aspects of female intimate health and the whole person. And this week I spoke to the wonderful Kat Kova, who is a fitness model, trainer. I love it. I'm talking to all these people that are like 20 years my junior, and we're talking about aging well.

0: I'm just dancing. And I think the interesting thing is that spoken word I wrote back in September 2007, and it's just one of those ones. I mean, when you think about it, really, right? We don't think about advertising our health, our life. We don't think that we're advertising where we are, literally, hormonally, mentally, emotionally, physically, spiritually. And it's true. Many of us just, we get up the next day and we move on. So without a care for what it says, the advert could be flat. And we pay a lot of attention to our hair, our nails and skin. But what are they really telling us? So I have this whole thing about fit and fabulous after 50. We've done talks about dropping a dress size in 8 weeks. We've done talks about, you know, what the body's actually saying to us. We've done talks about flourishing, from functioning to flourishing. We've done better sex in midlife. But this is not just about dropping a dress size. It's not about fitting into old clothes. It's not just about looking good. When I ask you, what's your body actually saying? The way you breathe, your breath, your posture, your energy, your skin, your movement, your shape, all of those things are signals. And most of the time, most of us have never been taught to read them. Now, I'll put my hands up because I'm one of those people, probably like many of my listeners, who wasn't taught to read the signals. The thing about health is that it's the one thing that should be taught in school that it's not taught. Many of the subjects we learn in school, the minute you leave, tell me, how many of those subjects do you actually use in life and moving forwards? As Sassy Sexy 63, the sat-nav does my geography for me. Those algorithms and all the maths we did, we don't use them. I've never been to Germany. I know literally a sprinkling of German people. I don't speak German. I don't use it. My English lit and my English language, they're the ones I use the most. And of course, the maths for calculating where things are. That's the ones that I get used the most. And then I invested in myself for health and vitality. So the stuff that I use today is the stuff that I chose to learn. Not subjects I had to pick from, but subjects that piqued my interest and really brought out my passion and my purpose. And that's where I find myself now. So those are the subjects that I spend time going into. They're the subjects that I love doing. I love the fact that, you know, I suppose even looking at our pictures, we look at our pictures. Me as a black woman, I went to Brixton Market last week and I bought this soap bar, which is a shampoo and conditioner. It has botanum in it. It has little nodules on it. And my hair's natural now. And I sometimes have it silk pressed, so it stretched it out a bit, but it's very curly at the back. And I'm not posting the picture of this. It's so funny. I sent it to my friends and my hairdresser. I bought this soap bar. It made my hair feel so clean, but it took it back to the tightest natural curls that I have not seen on my head in years. Like, I had the tidiest, tiniest afro. I took a picture. And as my friend said, the only thing missing was my blue National Health glasses. I think I had pink ones. Those round, circular National Health glasses. That just made me look childlike, just with the hairstyle. It was so amazing that there's no chemicals in this that could ruin it. But I actually brought out the best of my hair and brought out my hair the way in which it is. Now, in terms of styling, it's different. I don't have long, lustrous hair flowing halfway down my back. So it's not, so when it shrinks to like that style there, it's much harder to style. Although this time with that bar, it turned into something really quite tidy and neat. Sometimes we look and we think we don't like our hair. We as black people, in this world we live in, when we go into many corporate companies, we've been told that our black hair isn't good enough. We can't wear an afro, we can't wear plaits, we can't do this, we can't do that. So we've bought into this narrative that the way in which our hair will look good is if we relax it, make it straight like our white counterparts, and then we've got hair that's acceptable. But we have the most amazing hair. It's really beautiful. But part of the spoken word that I wrote actually talks about hair, and it shapes the face God gave you and plays its part in fate. So we have to understand that these are the things that we look at, yeah? And we we consider. But there's many parts to our how health, and I'm going to share the whole of the spoken word later on in the show. But that's the bridge. This weekend, we're going to have a conversation, not about our hair, not just about our hair, and understanding the stress factors in our hair, because I find that also with the harsh chemicals, the water, the fluoride, that's quite harsh on our hair and has quite can have quite a negative impact, especially on the hair of black women, a very drying, damaging effect on our hair. But actually, so can stress, so can the chemicals that we've been using. And so recovering from those things is the journey that many of us have now chosen to take as we return back to our natural hair. And it really is a journey. But when we have this conversation, yesterday when I left the gym at David Lloyd's, there was two ladies walking in front of me. And I want to wager that they were probably in their late 60s. And we're walking along and one of them was leaning forward. And she, as she's walking, she leans forward and to the left. And she was talking about, as the day goes on, her back becomes, she finds herself falling forward even more. So I interjected into the conversation very politely and I said to her, try when you wake up first thing in the morning to lay flat on your tummy, turn your head to one side, even allow your toes to turn in to face each other and your heels to turn out, and rest your hands by your side and just lay flat for 2 minutes. Because in that position there, not head on a pillow, straight down, the spine is extended. Your spine does not extend when you bend forwards. Your spine extends when you bend backwards. But most of everyday life has us going forwards, back into the fetal position. And so that position alone will help to extend the spine. A low cobra, forearms on the bed, just lifting up the shoulders and the chest, keeping the hips on the floor and holding, will help to extend the spine. So many times we don't extend the spine. Most of the positions we find ourselves in during the day actually round the spine, flex the spine, which means as we go forward and down, we actually depress the rib cage so the diaphragm can't move freely, the natural rocking motion of the organs can't happen naturally, and so we can create even digestive issues with poor posture. That's all I'm going to say on the subject. All you need to do, look at my Instagram, at Pelvic Secrets on Instagram, TikTok, click the link. The posters are all over Instagram. I'll be doing some lives posting on Instagram. You just need to click the link. It's free. It's online. It's this bank holiday weekend. It's 10:30 British Standard Time, British Summer Time, AM. It's for 90 minutes. And if you come, you register, you come along, we really are going to look at posture. I'm a big stickler for posture. I have these little cheats that we do before we go out. If we've got to go somewhere, you've got a really nice event coming up and you want to look really pretty and lovely, I do this whole thing around posture. And posture is really important for us to understand. So what are the signals that our posture, our breath, our energy, our skin, our movement ability, and our shapes try to tell us? This Saturday, 2nd of May, 10:30, online, in the comfort of your own house, wherever you are in the world. Register, log on, come along. I promise you, you will not be disappointed. Let's play a trail.
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0: So we're back. So, before the break, I was asking you, what is your body trying to tell you? Because once you know what it's trying to tell you, then you know what you need to correct. And once you know what you need to correct, then you will be able to understand how to restore the energy that you may feel that you've lost. Many people are like, I've lost so much energy. And, you know, your body shape and your confidence. There's a whole conversation going around now. Everyone looking for a different way to approach the same subject. The truth of the matter is, we're aging. We're aging. Some of us are aging well. Some of us are aging not so well. And we are, if we're honest, we are actually very scared to ask questions of ourselves. So I run these 60-day journeys, as you know, she comes first. And really, it starts with self and it ends with self. And actually, it's an opportunity for you to meet yourself. And as my client said, it can be quite an intimidating journey, because I'm asking you to examine yourself from the perspective of self-love, self-care, self-awareness. I'm asking you to examine your hormonal imbalance from the perspective of your emotional empowerment. So it's not easy to measure your hormones, but your hormonal harmony is directly impacted by, or directly impacts, your emotional empowerment. And those two things, your he in the she, impact, are impacted by your self-love, by your self-care and your self-awareness. Then once you understand the essence of who you are, what is love and how you see it through your lens, how you care for that love of self, and what awareness you have for that, once you understand how to manage your emotions to help harmonize your hormones, then you understand that that person that you are, how you become those things fully, is all about the connections you have, the way in which you breathe, the movements that you make, the matter, the exercise that you choose to do or not to do, how you sleep, when you sleep, the quality of your sleep, what comes from your sleep, the foods you choose to eat, whether you choose to eat towards optimizing your health or minimizing your health, the foundation of your desires or the foundation of your discipline. Once you understand those and you start to understand intimate health, especially from the perspective of the three M's, we have three M's, which is menstruation, maternity, and menopause, you can start to make different choices. Then you can start to understand rehydration and why it's really important to rehydrate the body, because most of us are dehydrated. So I've intentionally, with the letters as well, of course, chosen rehydration, because that literally most of us need to rehydrate. And then you start to look at spirituality and sunlight and understand that why that's so important to you and your thoughts. Yes, the T is the last letter, but it underpins absolutely everything. So it comes back round to self. You start to look at your past from the perspective of an acrostic, as opposed to what's my past saying. There's different archetypes. You start to dig into those, and then you start to understand them, and then really start to look at your center, which is your engine room, which is the beast, and start to understand the archetype from the perspective of a beast. You've got your health wheel. You know which spokes are bent like a bicycle wheel, which spokes are broken, which spokes need attention. You've got your self-love triangle. How does it look? Is it equal? Where does it need attention? And you know where to start on what's influencing. And then you can start to drill down. You are looking at yourself for a totally different mirror. And it is the most powerful journey you can take. I made it up. I didn't get it from anywhere other than what God gave me in my spirit and my mind. So there's many steps to it. And it's available for you to book as well. But I'm going to play an advert. I'm going to play an interview now. So it's interesting. So we're going to continue the conversation about how we age, how we present, and how we function. And this was lovely because I had a wonderful conversation with this lovely woman named Kat Kova from DoNotAge.org. And, you know, it's an interesting interview because it's my topic and it's my subject. But I love it because, you know, it's a new perspective. The women of my age are speaking to the women of the age I was back then, 20, 30 years ago. And they're telling them they're struggling. And the women that are that age there, 40s and 50s, 30s, 40s and 50s, are looking at women of our age, 50s and 60s and 70s, and saying the way they're falling apart and they still want to look good on the outside, We're not going down the same road. So
5: this week, this is going to be a very interesting interview. I'm going to be speaking to this amazing woman. But first and foremost, I'm asking you a question. Do you actually understand that it's what's on the inside that counts? Do you understand that? This week, I am blessed. I'm speaking to Kat Koba. She's a mother, a model, and a fitness trainer. And we are going to be looking at why aesthetics, the outside, doesn't necessarily mean the inside is the same. So Kat, welcome to Her Health and Happiness.
6: Thank you so much for having me.
5: No, it's my pleasure. Listen, I love this because, as I said to people, just because, you know, when I've been teaching classes for years and coaching and everything, and I say, and if I had anything wrong, I'd always say, guess what? And they're like, why are you so excited to share that? And I say, because you look at me and you think that because I look good, that there's nothing wrong. But actually, it's not what you can see that matters. It's what you can't see. So I love that you work with this company, Peace Products Limited, and they have this thing called donotage.org. And I love that. So the clear message is about, it's not about how you look, but how you feel. So what have you found?
6: So after years of working with women from all different walks of life, you know, busy CEOs, mothers, dancers, performers, competitive athletes, I have found that one thing that a lot of these women have had in common is that they have looked great on the outside. They have given an impression to the world that they are functioning, that they are capable, that they, you know, look good, feel good. But on the inside, they are crumbling. They are depleted. They are tired. They are exhausted. But I think there's so much pressure in this day and age to come across like you are succeeding and doing well. And then these women come to me and they say, look, I'm not sleeping. I'm absolutely exhausted. I've had some women tell me that this is just what they thought adult life was supposed to be like. And it was only after working together and seeing improvements in their health that they come to me and they say, wow, this feels amazing. You know, and that has been both with working on fundamentals, on sleep, on nutrition, looking at their hormones, but also with using supplements to help direct them in the right place.
5: Wow. The thing about supplements, they are supplements. So they add to what should be there in the first place. And so really and truly, like for me, we're on the same page. We're in the same business. And as I said, I've got a couple of decades on your cats, but we'll just keep that quiet. And I've been an athlete myself, right? So I'm an athlete, I'm a record holder myself. So I understand all that. And actually, I was talking to my girlfriend this morning and I was saying to her, you know, you get these little nickels. And I said, every athlete going to have a problem later in life. And it's great. At the time when you're competing, you're all in, you're going for everything. It's fantastic. But, you know, 30 years ago, we weren't the stuff that I know today. I didn't know 30 years ago. And so 30 years ago, the training techniques we were using and those things, they worked. My body could just do those things. And I used to get asked questions like, you know, do you take drugs? And I was like, yeah. And they're like, what do you take? And I'm like, alcohol. And they're like, oh, because I thought I took something. I was described as a freak of nature, my level of fitness. But every athlete you've seen, like, you wouldn't know this name, Nadia Comaneci. She was like, in the old days of the gymnastics, she was the first one, 10, 10, 10, 10, 10, every score. She was amazing. But by the time she got into her 40s, she was in a wheelchair. So, you know, there's a price for athletes to pay when they get right to the top level. There's a price to pay in terms of what may happen, may not happen to the body. But understanding the nutrition, because a lot of the time with athletes, the nutrition is absolute rubbish. So when you start, and when I was competing, when I was doing stuff and being a record holder, my diet was rubbish. It was because no one talked to us about it. We didn't put the two things together. So the supplements will actually help people where they may be lacking in something nutritionally. Those supplements will help to lift them up. So, you know, I understand what you mean about supplements. You haven't gone off track. You just sometimes I think we try to polish it so nicely we forget what we're saying. Supplements actually help where people may just be lacking a little bit. But you're also a more mature mother. So you had your child bit later, didn't you?
6: Yes. So geriatric mother, as they call us.
5: Is that what they call you?
6: In the UK system. Yes. Over 35 counts as a geriatric mother, which is absolutely insane.
5: It is.
6: When you think of, but that's the term that's used.
5: Okay.
6: And I think, again, I think one thing that is really important, especially becoming a mother at any age, but particularly at, you know, an older age like I did, is again, looking after yourself and looking after the fundamentals of health. Because like we were talking about supplementation, a lot of people just think, you know, they jump to supplements, but they don't focus on the basics. You know, they don't make sure their sleep is okay. They don't make sure their nutrition is okay. You know, so they don't make sure the basics are working. Mm. And they just want to jump into supplements. So it's just important to address everything within that pyramid, you know, in order to feel good. But yeah, I mean, becoming a mother at a later age was definitely something interesting. And I think it's becoming a lot more common. I think I actually heard the other day that for the first time in history, there are more women over 40 giving birth than women in their teens in the UK.
5: Why do you think that is?
6: I think a lot of it is down to career. I think a lot of it is also down to the fact that I think health is improving. So women are fitter than they were in their 40s, say, 50 years ago. You know, there are advancements in health. Exercise is a lot more common. I mean, I know, for example, my parents and grandparents' generation, you know, how many of them would exercise? We didn't have gyms everywhere. It wasn't a common thing. I mean, you know, some people would, but a lot of people would just, you know, it wasn't part of their lifestyle. Whereas nowadays, people are prioritizing health more, which I think is really, you know, a really great thing.
5: Can I tell you what I think it is? And I think you're spot on. So obviously, your parents are probably my age. And 20 years ago, 30 years ago, I used to teach 21 classes a week. So it was a set core of people. But what I said was that, like, when I was 30, my mum would have been 60 then. Well, she's 90. Yeah, so she'd been 60 then. I think they looked older. My parents, when we were 30, looked older at 60, right? Whereas when we're now 60, we don't look the same as what they did. So they looked older. And what happened was, you know, we just looked at them. They didn't tell us anything, what was going on with them. You know, all the things they were struggling with in terms of intimate health, we knew nothing about it. I fell into this space by default. And so now we've got to this age here. You're now the daughters and the children. Jessica will be the daughters as well, of the children who were the children of the parents. And you're looking at us and you're thinking, the orbits are falling out of their vagina. They're leaking when they laugh. Everything's falling apart. And you're saying to yourself, I don't want that. So you're taking more, your generation is more proactive than my generation was. And I think we're the examples for why you're more proactive, because you're seeing what is possible. Because then you're also seeing, for me, like the Davina McCall's and the Jennifer Anistons and all those from Friends, all those shows over my age, they're now obviously here. So when I talked about menopause 20 years ago, they didn't want to talk about it because then it seems old. But now they're all here in this space and they're experiencing these changes. They're speaking up. And because they're speaking up, you can see it. And so you're saying to yourself, but hold on, these guys still look good. And now they're talking about the things like, you know, I didn't get the sleep and I didn't. So now it's become much more of a thing. And so now you can step into a space that's been opened up that when I was in it at your age was still taboo. No one wanted to talk about pelvic floor. They weren't talking about the pelvic floor. It's like the comments I got was, I'll wait till it goes wrong. But that won't be your experience, will it? Now, when you get your clients, they must be willing to talk about those things. Yes or no?
6: Yes, it's a lot more open. And like you said, people are seeing their parents, their grandparents, the physical decline there, the mental decline, and they don't want to have that for themselves, amen, you know, or for their family. So, you know, the fact that these days we feel that there are things we can do, because, for example, my parents' generation, they would just wait until something happened to them and then you go to the doctor. There was nothing, there was no thoughts about sort of, you know, preventative intervention.
5: But there was, you know, Kat, it's called ignoring it. That's the point I'm making. They ignored it. And I think this is a powerful, powerful statement just to interject. Sorry to carry on. I just need to say that because it's important, but you're spot on. You're watching what you can see and you're saying, mm-mm.
6: But I think also thanks to having resources like the internet, which, you know, back in the day, people didn't have.
5: Social media.
6: If you were interested in something. Yeah. Mm. I mean, even when I was younger, I got very, you know, I became very interested in science and health and nutrition, but I had to go to a library. I mean, it's, you know, a lot of people be listening.
5: What's wrong with the library?
6: Well, these days, people think, wow, you have to go and search for information in books. You can just go online, you know. No, we couldn't just go online, you know, when I was really young. So we had to seek out that information, which, you know, back then, our parents, grandparents had to do as well. Whereas these days, it's easier for us because we can look up stuff online. We can just look up how to fix this, how to, you know, feel better. We can learn about these things. And something that I don't think that generation also realized, because it only became apparent in recent years, is the whole thing to do with epigenetics and, you know, the fact that, you know, disease, for example, is preventable. So only 20% is down to our genes and 80% is environmental.
5: Can you please repeat that? Can you just please repeat that? Because I think people just need to listen really good.
6: Yeah, so just to sort of make it clear, for example, if you have a family disposition to heart disease, that doesn't mean that you are definitely going to have heart disease just because your father or your grandfather or your mother had that, because 20% is genetic and 80% is environmental, which I think is really important. So we basically have the power to influence our gene expression. So this is, again, epigenetics, but we actually have the power to do something about it. So if we have that knowledge and we know that, you know, our grandmother had Alzheimer's or, our, you know, my father had heart disease, we can actually do something about it, or even diabetes. You know, we can actually think, right, I have a disposition to this or that. What can I do to prevent that? What steps can I take to make sure that that does not happen to me or reduce the risk of that happening to me? Which is really empowering and exciting because, you know, the example I give of heart disease, my father does have heart disease and his father had heart disease. And it was just something, you know, when my dad did find out that he had cardiovascular issues, he just said, oh, well, my dad had cardiovascular issues. You know, he almost just accepted it. Well, my dad had cardiovascular issues, so it will happen to me as well. But that is not the case. We can do something about it or take steps to minimize the risk, which is really empowering and exciting now that we know that.
5: Well, I just couldn't stop you there because I'm just like, I'm sending a virtual hug, I'm sending virtual kisses to everything. So, do you know, it's interesting because my mum has Alzheimer's. My mum is, she has dementia. She's nonverbal now. She's bedbound, double incontinent. And I've said this a lot on the show. She has diabetes, long-term medication. One of the things I do know is when she, obviously, we got older, I had my child, you move out, get your own home. And so you go back and forth. But when she was ill one time, and we got a dosset box for her medication. And I was like, what the hell? 28 tablets a day. Didn't know she was taking that many tablets. Our parents hide that stuff from us. The long-term one, we know that that Alzheimer's is like diabetes type 3. We've known this for years now. And the long-term effects of that medication can lead to Alzheimer's. But I say to my friends, I say, things like this should motivate you, because I loved that when I gave birth to my son. I was 31 when I gave birth, so I was still also older. And when I gave birth to my son, things were different then, Kat. I had, are you ready for this? I had 7 people in the room. 7.
0: Wow.
5: My sister said to me, her late partner, Colin, God rest his soul, she said, Jenny, can Colin come to see you give birth? I'm like, I'm not selling tickets. It's like 7 in the room, 5 outside. I had food, drink and music, and they wanted me to push. Now, that was a different experience. You're not getting that experience today. But that memory alone, I would never want to lose. So to watch my mum not remember that she had 6 children, she has grandchildren, she can't remember she's married, doesn't remember anything, doesn't remember us. But we love and we look after her. To think that you could lose those memories, that alone for me is a motivator to make sure that I understand how to do things across the left and right hemisphere, brain foods, understand sleep, thoughts, breath, hydration, understand the whole dynamics of how to look after my health and well-being. And that's what I teach and coach women all the time. So you're right, with the epigenetics, people can start to realize that, like you said, 80% is nutrition and lifestyle based. And whilst people hate change, when we went into the lockdown, people had no choice but to change. When every season you go through, you have no choice. When you start your period, your life starts to change. When you become pregnant, your life starts to change. When you bring children to the world, your life starts to change. And when you stop having periods, and that's the end of the reproductive train journey, that's just the end of your reproductive life cycle, but not the end of who you are, your life starts to change. So we have to change anyway. We change as the seasons change, we change. So, you know, making changes that impact you for the better, it should never be something that women or men want to shy away from.
6: I completely agree. And one thing that I always point out to my clients is, would you rather feel slightly uncomfortable now by making these tweaks, or feel very uncomfortable in older age when you're, you know,

0: definitely think it's worth it, you know. And, you know, these people come back and tell me that they feel so much better. They feel like, you know, they've almost gone down in age. You know, they're feeling fantastic compared to how they did before. They actually felt older before.
1: Which is why those products, because the first Do Not Age products, make such, you know, it's a great name. It's like Do Not Age. But, you know, you can, if you take the supplements but without making any changes, the supplements won't do it for you. It's a part of a wider package, isn't it?
0: Yeah, and the supplements will, exactly, the supplements will help get you there, I suppose, help get you there faster and just amp everything up. I mean, for example, there's a new product that's been released, which is the Do Not Age Longevity Sachet, which is just a one-a-day sachet, which contains, you know, the most potent ingredients. And you've got NMN, you've got the CERT6 activator, you know, you've got TMG, you've got hyaluronic acid in there. And, you know, the great thing about that is that it's just really easy to take once a day, mix it in a shaker, and you can take it on the go with you. You can travel with the little sachets, you can have them in your desk at work. And it's basically just giving you that little boost. So you don't have to think about lots of different little sort of tablets and things. You know, if it's, you know, the whole supplement world is something that's new to someone, this is an all-in-one that can help. And I think, you know, it's something that people will definitely notice, that, you know, their biomarkers improve, they feel better, they feel more energized, they have more mental clarity. I think mental clarity is something that people definitely notice an improvement in when it comes to supplementation. You know, that brain fog goes away. They feel like they can think straight. They think, they feel like they could, that like their old selves, you know.
1: Yeah. And so I think we're living in such different times now, and people are more active, they're more, and you want to remain relevant, especially as a female. You want to feel that you still remain relevant. You don't want to feel that, you know, this part of my life is over. So when I do a lot of work with my women now, I'm doing a whole thing around women understanding their intimate health and understanding the biomechanical changes that happen when they move into that menopause season. And especially if they're women that are coming out of relationships or been out of relationships for a while and wanting to go into new relationships, it's actually understanding the body. So this whole thing about the internal world has to be what we understand. You have to understand the hard drive. Literally, you have to understand the hard drive. You have to understand the hard drive, and then you need to understand the software. So I feel like the food and the supplements and bits are like the software, but you have to understand the hard drive. You have to understand organ health. You have to understand, you know, what changes happen internally, because they happen internally and then they come out externally. So we can keep putting things on ourselves, but if we're not putting the right things in ourselves, then we're never going to get the results that we want. And as you said, you know, the discomfort today to make changes for comfort tomorrow is literally, that's why I trademarked the Physical Pension Plan Investment Program, because it's literally health and finance in harmony. I mean, that's what people do. They, a little bit of discomfort, taking some of your money out of your wages now so that you've got something to live on later on, then you're laughing with it. But if you don't do it, you're crying. So it's actually the same with health, isn't it?
0: Absolutely. And I think people, I mean, there have been various surveys that have been undertaken, and they've actually found that people are more concerned about aging on the inside than they are on the outside. So I think in, you know, the day and age of Instagram, that's really interesting, because, you know, we assume that so many people are preoccupied with how they look physically and with physical aging, but it's actually internal aging that they're more concerned about. You know, they want to feel strong, they want to feel energetic, they want to prioritize their, you know, their future health, you know, and in a way pay money into that now by looking after themselves instead of dealing with, you know, chronic disease and all sorts of issues in the future.
1: It's interesting, because I said my 6 month program is a high-end program, and so some people look at that, the 6 and 12 month, and like, oh, that's a lot. But I think, but what is it really? You can measure cost in many ways. What has it cost you to get to this point here now, where everything's fallen apart on the inside and your quality of life has been robbed? And so you're not coming to do it just because it's just a thing to do. You're coming to do it because, for many of the times, you're coming because you want to reverse the damage. But really and truly, that investment there, if you do it beforehand,

0: it's so much easier and the rewards are so much better in the long run. So it works. Those same older women, when I tried to talk to them when they were younger, like, why are you talking about this stuff? You don't even know anything about it. You don't think I've been old enough to know. And I'm just like, I'm older than you? They're like, no, you're not. It's just quite funny. But that's the whole point. Those products for me would be great. So if I start using them at age, do you think I look even younger? Do you think that works for me?
1: You would feel amazing. And then everything would just radiate on the outside and you'd be glowing.
0: Absolutely fantastic. So listen, where can people go to get more information? Where can they find you?
1: I update my website all the time with videos, tips, tricks, information. So people can find me on my website. So katkovafitness.com. That's Kat with a K and Kova with a K. And then my Instagram is katkova_fitness.
0: Fantastic. Fantastic. So, and by the way, that is KATKOVA. Yeah? Kila, yes, Alpha, correct. Tango, and Kila, Oscar, Victor, Alpha.
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0: They play their part in posture and the perception of you. Your teeth, your visual story, say most about who you are. And when they're fair, your story's great, and people's views are fair by far. Dad always said your hair's your beauty, so investment here is great. It shapes the face God gave you and plays its part in fate. A welcoming expression and great diction, too, can signify a confidence, the right attitude and self-esteem that will always elevate you. So before you pay no attention, step back and stop and think. Because what you say and how you look should really be in sync. Your body is your advert. Make sure you advertise well. Like any other advert, you only reap from what you sell. So that was the end of the spoken word that I wrote in 2007. And again, it's not about perfection. We all have different ways of doing things, but it's about alignment. It's about understanding what is on the inside and at the inside that counts. Because when what you feel inside matches how you show outside, that's confidence. And this is exactly why Unfiltered exists. Because real conversations about pelvic health, about breast health, about hormones, about identity, about confidence, and more, they're still not being spoken openly enough. And people are still trying to find a space to have these conversations. There's still conversations around pelvic health. The ones that sell out are the ones where we're still happy to jibe ourselves and take the mickey and normalize and make small talk about wetting ourselves and the things that, you know, women may be experiencing, and we laugh it off and we find it funny, and, you know, the adverts make it about my bulky pee pants, and we talk that way. But speak to a lady, one in three, so they're around you, to your left or your right, in front or behind. Speak to a lady for whom going to the shops to do the shopping and losing the contents of their bladder in the supermarket knows that it's not a joke. Knows that it takes away even the ability to go and buy the food shop. Speak to the lady that has become socially isolated because she has to look at her wardrobe choice. She has to plan her evening around proximity to the toilet, so she's not focusing on performance and presence. She's looking for the proximity to the toilets. She's thinking about the bag to carry and the precautions and the protection that she needs to carry with her. Think about the lady that wants to start a new relationship, and not only is she worried about maybe bladder leakage, but she may have an organ prolapse into the vagina, or she has loss of sexual feeling. There's lots of conversations, but what happens is, remember, it's inside, and we tend to ignore what we cannot see. And we're moving into that last phase of the three M's. And there are biological changes and there are physiological changes happening downstairs. And for many women, that actually cancels out relationships before they even get going, because penetration is something that cannot happen. And the anxiety and the stress around that is really hard. We all come to marriages later in life with our own history and our own baggage. Some of us have got excess baggage that we haven't taken to the not for reclaim space and left that baggage there. Some of us are carrying it into those relationships. And really and truly, when we worry about trust, in all honesty, the trust is about ourselves first before it's about anybody else. So the next unfiltered, you can go onto my website, jennyrussell.com. The next unfiltered is the 16th of May in Soho. We're looking at breast health and pelvic health, the missing link. We're going to have an evening of real conversation. There is a wonderful, wonderful lady. In fact, I'm talking at her house the week before on this very topic. And we're talking about breast health, how she has thrived through breast cancer. I've had a lovely section of women who have had that experience coming in to have the fascia therapy, and it has made the world of difference to their vitality, to their confidence, to their movement ability, which is absolutely fantastic. So as we come towards a close, we've got a couple of minutes left. I just want you to come along. The tickets are £47. If you go onto Eventbrite, they're 2-for-1 tickets. Just type in unfiltered Soho 16th of May and you'll find the leaflet upstairs, downstairs. You'll find the leaflet. The doors open at 6:30. We kick off at 7 and we finish at 10. It's an interactive session. We're going to do a couple of little exercises as well in between that you can take away and do. We're going to look at the impact of stress, because at the end of the day, we know it's everywhere. And I have friends that say they live so well on it. I want you to understand what it's doing to your insides, because you may think you're living well on it, but understand what it's doing, especially if you are a single woman. It's really, really important. So as we come to the end, I just want you to remember that your body is your advert, and it's not about vanity. Think of it as a communication piece, an alignment, and responsibility. And this year is the year of responsibility, choice, and union. And you have an opportunity to unite yourself with yourself, because people can only meet you to the degree that you meet yourself. So this year, you have an opportunity to meet yourself really well, have some amazing conversations, and understand we're not just changing how your body looks, we're changing what your body is saying and what you are advertising. So I really hope that you are ready to establish your own authority over your body. I hope that you are curious enough to investigate this Saturday and the 16th of May to come out live. I hope that you will do both of those and you'll find that, you know, the investment for Saturday is time. It's 90 minutes and it's free. The investment on the 16th is £47 and that's a 2-for-1 ticket. So you pay the £47 and you fill in the form and give the details of the friend that you're going to bring. That you share this with someone else, they may be empowered too. And so that together we can build this movement. Because this conversation I've been having for over 30 years, it's not a new conversation. We're not in a new season. Unless we're old enough to be in that season. But this season is a season of refreshing, renewing, rebuilding and re-establishing ourselves. It's not over. We're not over. Reproductive years, yes. That's just the start of, that's the end of that. But the start of something even better and more exciting is waiting for you. So, click the links. Join the movement. Instagram at Pelvic Secrets, TikTok, Facebook, Jenny Russell, LinkedIn. Until next week in health and happiness. Stay blessed. Stay safe.

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1: Good health is more than the absence of illness. 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

0: 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Hi, and welcome to the Natural Health and Sobriety Show. I'm Jamie Lee Grace. If this is your first time listening to this show, there's masses to go back on in the archives. And just a kind of heads up that what I try to cover in these shows is the kind of holistic approach, if you like. So I'm a really big fan of not just honing in on one aspect of well-being, but actually the whole thing. And I know that sounds ridiculous because we can't do everything at once. I get that, we can't. But over my little life, as I've done so much well-being stuff, I've constantly found that one thing impacts on the next and the next and the next, and so it goes on. And, you know, my career has taken some interesting turns. I'm sure many of you are aware that I wrote my first book 20 years ago. It's 20 years anniversary. It seems incredible to me. Imperfectly Natural Woman came out 20 years ago. It was a number one Amazon bestseller. And I was definitely ahead of my time. You know, I was writing about everything connected to holistic living. Lots of things that now are very much in the kind of public domain. Lots and lots of people now talk about sound baths and red light therapy and obviously coconut oil and kale. I sometimes joke that I was talking about those foods before they got their own publicity teams. So I was a little bit ahead of my time. But because I launched that book, that then led into working with brands to promote them and to, you know, to bring this all of this stuff to a much wider audience. And so I've kind of paid my dues over the years, if you like, looking at the holistic picture, being asked to go and speak at events and being asked to be the kind of queen of holistic living. But in so doing, I've realized that you actually really can't do one piece without the other. That yes, we absolutely have to look at our what we eat. Obviously, nutrition is absolutely critical. But even if you have good nutrition, if you haven't also addressed what's going on in your mind, and you know, in addition to the products you put on your skin and what's going on in your home, and obviously, in more recent years, I've addressed the elephant in the room that's alcohol, and on and on and on. If you don't actually look at the holistic picture, one piece on its own is not going to cut it. And of course, what sits under all of it is that sense of authenticity, of self-esteem, of self-love, call it whatever you will. So my work has really developed over the years into a kind of a holistic approach, if you like, to just being your best self, to really being able to focus on who you really are, what it is you want, and how can you be the best version of yourself that it's possible to be. And, you know, for years, I kind of went through this line of thinking that everything I did was so separate. You know, I did my kind of PR media skills with brands. I did my platinum awards. I promoted skincare companies or therapists or coaches. And then with my other hat on, I did my coach training. And you know, in more recent years, I'm training people to be sober coaches. And I thought that everything was separate. And it's only relatively recently I've realized it's all one. It really is. It really all comes back to me being absolutely passionate about trying to inspire people to be the best version of themselves. And anyways, that's an incredibly long-winded way of saying that's what I try to do with my Platinum Awards. We do it every year. UK Health Radio are part of our team, if you like. They're our media partner. We also work closely with Hello Love, Hello Love Home Studio, which is in Bloomsbury in London, and the Hello Beautiful Foundation, very much part of what we do. And really, what I try to do with the awards is recognize the best of the best across all of these holistic categories. So, of course, we do have categories for skincare and beauty, whether that's a big brand or one person in their kitchen making, you know, little bottles of oil or whatever it might be. You know, the cleaning products, the home care products, mother and baby products, the men's grooming stuff. There's a whole category for vitamins, minerals, supplements. There's a category for courses, for authors, for online businesses and retreats. So we cover it all. And of course, we also have a category for therapists and practitioners. And this has been a section of the awards that I've been really proud of for a long time, because I really want practitioners and therapists to be, you know, and coaches to be willing to kind of stand up and be counted, because so many of them are kind of, you know, they don't do this from a place of ego. They want to help other people. But what can often happen is, by not wanting it to be about them, they end up kind of hiding their light, as it were. And I absolutely love the fact that when you get that sense of authenticity for yourself, you can then be bit more open to being willing to being PR'd, in inverted commas, and to, you know, do the pieces that help you get visible. And entering the awards is absolutely one of those pieces. So if you have a brand or a product or a service, or if you're a well-being author or a coach or a therapist or a practitioner, then do please check out the awards. We'd love to have you involved. The celebrity judges are Cary Grant, Glynis Barber, Joe Wood, and myself. We give all entrants a little button, if as it were, a little logo that they can put on their promotions and their marketing, so they can encourage people to vote for them. So you can go and say that you have entered the awards and encourage people to vote for you, which is great to have everyone involved and being part of it. The final decisions are made by our judges, but it's great to get other people involved. And everyone who nominates a company will also go into a prize draw and win a huge hamper of amazing organic goodies. So there's lots of exciting stuff going on with the Platinum Awards. And as I say, for coaches, therapists, practitioners, I really don't want those people to feel left out. So just because you don't have a pot of cream or some vitamins, it doesn't mean that we don't want to shine your light, because we really do. So the website is platinumawards.co.uk, or you can find me on social media, drop me a message, and I'll direct you to which is the best way for you to enter. Because even if you are a practitioner, a therapist or coach, you don't necessarily have to enter into the practitioner category, because you could enter at one of the higher categories and we can do lots more promo for you. But drop me a message if that's of interest, at Genuinely Grace. I'm very easy to find on social media. And by the way, it's not just enter and wait for these awards. That's the thing I'm most proud of. We don't just kind of take your entry and then sit on it till September. We do as much promo as we can along the way. One of the practitioners, one of the authors who entered the awards, was able to pop up on the BBC radio show that I did a couple of weeks ago. So it was a great opportunity for her to talk about the work that she does, about the book she's written and the work that she does. So, you know, there are all kinds of promotional opportunities that could come up for you. All of that leads me into my introduction today for my fantastic guest, who is Lisa from IPHM, International Practitioners of Holistic Medicine. I've been working with them for a long time. My sober coach training is accredited by their organization. And Lisa is so passionate about, just like I am, about helping people get out there, get their message out there, really, you know, really let's bring so much awareness around holistic living. So I absolutely love the fact that they've come on board. They're partnering with us for the Platinum Awards. And my sober coach training, as I say, is accredited with IPHM. So if you come and do my sober life coach training, then you can be featured on the IPHM site as well. And there's all sorts of amazing opportunities for you there. So just a reminder, it's platinumawards.co.uk. If you have a brand or a product or a service, or if you're interested in coach training, of course, please come on down, join one of my webinars. Depending on when you're listening to this, the next one is May the 14th at 7:30 p.m. I'm actually going to be chatting to one of the coaches I've trained, Polly, And she's going to share how it's all worked out for her. She's actually now working full time as a sober life coach. And so she's going to share her journey. And we're just going to look at what it means to be a sober life coach. So, you know, if that's even vaguely of interest for you, there's absolutely no pressure at all. It's just a look if you're curious. So do come and join us on that webinar. To find that information, you go to thesoberclub.com. Click on events and you'll see the link there to register for that webinar, Explore a Career as a Sober Coach. So I look forward to seeing you then. But meanwhile, I think you're going to love Lisa's enthusiasm.
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0: My guest is Lisa Ellsworth, and I'm really looking forward to this chat because the well-being world has never been more vibrant, really. It really feels like that to me with the wellness economy, they reckon worth over about $220 billion, they reckon, and consumers spending at least 30% more on wellness than they did a few years ago. Lisa is the main gal of IPHM, the International Practitioners of Holistic Medicine. Welcome, Lisa. It's lovely to chat to you.
5: It's so lovely to be here, Janie. Thank you for having me.
0: It's very exciting. I love this organisation, not least because you accredit my sober coach training, and I'm hugely grateful for that. I feel really proud of that because for me, just to set the scene, when I was putting together my sober coach training programme, obviously it's an interesting one with coaching, certainly in the UK. With life coaching, there isn't actually a qualification, as it were. So actually, anyone can rock up and do it tomorrow. Probably wouldn't feel very authentic or be very, it probably wouldn't play out well, but technically they could. But then, of course, there are several accrediting bodies who have set themselves up as the standard, as it were. And obviously, I looked at some of the big guys, but I really made a decision quite early on that I didn't want to offer a year-long program with a whole bunch of academic strains to it, because that's not what the kind of clients who want sober coaching need. They want to work with someone who knows how it feels to be reaching for another glass of wine, even when they've had five. And so when I found International Practice of Holistic Medicine, I thought, oh God, that's exactly it, because it's completely a holistic approach. And that's, from my perspective, what I love about the organization. But tell me from your perspective, tell me why it was set up and what the aim of it is.
5: So originally, it was actually set up over 25 years ago now.
0: Was it? Wow.
5: Yeah, I know. We've been quiet about it, really, until the last couple of years. But yeah, it was an idea originally that came from my mum, and she needed accreditation for the courses that she was selling online. So that's where the idea came from. And then we was like, you know what? There is so many holistic practitioners out there doing incredible work and not being recognised for it. So way back then, you didn't have things like Reiki in the NHS, or it was all seen as a little bit woo. And we saw that actually these people were working really hard at what they practiced. And it didn't always necessarily come with a specific qualification. Some people were intuitive or had been working for years and years on their own modality. And we wanted to showcase that and show that actually this is not just fluff, this is not just woo-woo, this is practice that has been going on years and years that works. And these people are working really hard. And we found that all the accreditation boards were very red tape, they're ticking
0: boxes. Yeah, that's exactly it. Yeah,
5: and it shouldn't feel like that. Like, most holistic practitioners want to get out there and do their work. And the accreditation became like a bit of a hurdle. And a lot of practitioners are not in that job because they did like standard qualifications or whatever. So we wanted to think about that and look at the overall person behind the practice. So not just the qualifications. And so that is
0: part of that. I love it. And you're absolutely right. Lots of people who come to this kind of work, they're more intuitive. They haven't necessarily done an academic course, as people I work with haven't. And I did another survey some years ago with Federation of Holistic Therapists. And we did this survey and it showed that a staggering number of people train to be therapists or practitioners, but they never start working. I couldn't believe it. It was a really high percentage. One of the things I'm absolutely passionate about with my community is that I want, not everyone wants to be coaching, of course, but if they do want to, I'm going to do everything it takes to help them actually get out there.
5: Yeah.
0: I think you're right. I think this red tape around how do I appear qualified? How do I know my stuff's okay? How do I get accredited? Yeah. Will be one thing that's massively holding people back from getting going.
5: Absolutely. And I think it's so important. We're working very much now on helping people as a whole with the business as well. So be more than the accreditation. We are really passionate about the people behind it. So we have now opened what we call the IPHM Growth Hub, and that's like an all-in-one business platform. This is really new, but this will help practitioners grow their business. And if they want to then become training providers themselves, they've got everything there. So there's lots going on behind the scenes, and I'm on a real big mission with it, if I'm honest, Janie. My mum stepped down as director just over a year ago. That sounds really bad because now I'm like, come on, let's do this. But we've got my eldest daughter is a director.
0: Oh,
5: my
0: youngest daughter does all the family business. Media. Love it.
5: And the team that we've got have been with us for years.
0: Oh, that's amazing.
5: Yeah, it's lovely. It's a really nice place to work, and all the therapies that we get through, it's just lovely. It's really good.
0: Yeah, that's great. Let's talk about some of the kind of therapies and practices that you have, that you list, as it were, that you promote and accredit, because there'll be people listening who are thinking, what's changed in recent years? We know that there is now so many more people offering breathwork, for example. 10 years ago, nobody would offer that, would they? But now we've got breathwork practitioners. You know, what else do you see coming through?
5: Oh, there is so much. There is a lot more breathwork, a lot of sound healers actually coming through. That's massive at the moment. And it's lovely. Again, people working so hard. What I do love, and what we love in the office so much, is when people create their own modalities.
0: Yeah.
5: So recently we just had a member, and I actually went to see her at a big event, do a presentation, and she was amazing. Becky, she's called. And she's created something called the Flip Academy. And it's a brand new modality, and it's all about just resetting your nervous system, helping people through just moving your body and shaking stuff. Things like that, new modalities, we absolutely love. There's so much room for them as well. But yeah, new ones, I would say breath work and sound healing are big at the moment.
0: Yeah, really big. Definitely. Yeah, I love it. When you've got, as you say, new modalities and completely diverse practices, how do you manage to credit that, if you like, and maintain professional standards? Because it's I sometimes think it's a little bit like with my Platinum Awards that you're part of now, which is fantastic. But with the Platinum Awards, because I've got so many different categories, sometimes people say to me, how can you cover all of those? Because you're not comparing light with light. You can't set exactly the same standard for the person doing the sound healing in a hall as someone doing a year-long course. It must be quite difficult.
5: It is really difficult, to be honest. But we do have a standard framework that we go off. And all of that is actually on our website under our standards. So as long as they kind of reach, and especially with training, these things like we wouldn't accredit a course necessarily if it didn't have case studies at the end of it. That's really what we want, is our training providers. And when we look at the course material, is we want them to feel like these practitioners that I've taught can go out there and do an incredible job and people feel safe. And that's the things that we look for. But the main standards, they're all there for anybody to have a look at. So, But it is difficult. But it's also really, it's good for us. It keeps us going and it gets us thinking. So we have some good meetings around some of the stuff that comes up.
0: I bet you must get to try some stuff as well. That must be nice. I'll only look at it if you give me a sample, please. So
5: I know, I can't wait. Because we are worldwide and we do accredit people from all around the world, I am very much looking forward to the time when I can say, you know what, I've got to pop here.
0: Yes, absolutely. Really important that I go to California to sample this. Absolutely. Well, you need someone to accompany you.
5: Oh, my gosh.
0: So what are your favourite therapies? First of all, let's talk way back years ago, because I don't know if you've seen the info, but this year it's the 20th anniversary of my first book, Imperfectly Natural Woman. And I'm really aware of, I'm thinking again of all the things that I was talking about back then, when I was way ahead of my time, by the way. Nobody else was talking about that stuff. But I was talking about therapeutic techniques in that book. It was very much part of what I spoke about. But I think I might have been one of the first people to write about gong baths, actually.
5: Wow.
0: In that book. But of course, since then, there's been, as we've already said, such a massive change in what's available, and the fact that it's no longer bonkers to go to these things. Back then, even when I wrote that first book, to be seeing a counsellor or a therapist, or certainly a hypnotherapist. I've often mentioned that we interviewed a hypnotherapist on Steve Wright in the Afternoon around 20 years ago. And that was like, what the hell? Mainstream radio, 9 million listeners. You've got a hypnotherapist on. What? Yeah, are you crazy? It was really unusual. So what about for you? Back in the day, what did you used to, what got you interested in therapies, and what would be your favourites now?
5: That's such an interesting question, because the answer would be the same. So I grew up in a very spiritual household, actually, and everybody used to think that my mum was really woo or a little bit crazy. They would come round and we would have crystals and runestones. My mum was very much into, in fact, she wrote one of the first tarot courses.
0: Did
5: she? She absolutely loved it. She doesn't do it anymore. But yeah, when I was younger, she was known actually as a tarot reader. And there was when we was out shopping, people would always come up and to my mum and they'd be like, oh my gosh, you told me this and it happened and this. So I was always fascinated. So she used to put, if I had exams at school, I had crystals in my pocket, and I suffered from nightmares a lot as a little girl. And my mum used to go to the spiritual shows. So I saw things like energy healing, Reiki, hypnotherapist, like you say, it was so like out there back then. So I absolutely love that kind of stuff, and I really do. So I did my Reiki myself about, I'm just thinking now, my son is what, 22, and I did it. So 22 years ago, I did
0: you?
5: My first Reiki.
0: Yeah. So you were definitely ahead of your time with
5: that. Yes, I know, I can't believe it. Yeah. And I've just, the house is full of crystals. All our houses are.
0: Brilliant.
5: She had a little shop, my mum, when I was a teenager, and she'd called it Shop with a Difference. It was a crazy little shop. You would go in and there'd be crystals, or there'd be t-shirts. It was like this wild,
0: wonderful shop. I love it. Sounds like my idea of absolute heaven.
5: Saying to me back then, she used to do tarot cards upstairs, and she said, if you could have anything in this shop, what would it be? And I used to see this big clear quartz crystal, and I loved it. I just knew when I felt it, it felt so nice. And I think that with a lot of spiritual stuff, it's not, it doesn't actually necessarily have to be woo. It's about the intention, how you
0: feel. Absolutely. Yeah. But I think also the thing that's changed over the years is, as we say, that sort of stuff was seen as woo-woo and you were nuts if you were into it. But now, you know, not so much. And people like David Hamilton, I'm sure Dr. David Hamilton, he did an amazing thing with his book, you know, Why Woo-Woo Works. He's a scientist and he literally went through everything in scientific detail, including a really brilliant chapter on crystals, actually. However skeptical you are, there really is scientific basis for this stuff. And I love that's out there now.
5: It's the language around it as well, I think. I was a bit of a corporate. I'm not good in corporate, like, events and places. I do really struggle. But I was at a corporate event and it was a speaking event. And what the guy did was sit everybody down at the beginning. And what I would call, we did a meditation and affirmations. Yeah. And he then presented them as, so what we've done there is commands. Now, and I'm like, it was a meditation with affirmations. Yeah. And then later on, they were talking about how if you believe that you're going to have a good talk, then it's going to be a good talk. And if you don't, and if you believe you're going to have a good day. So I'm like, basically, they're manifesting.
0: Yeah.
5: So I think when you look at it, it's all the language around it and the interpretation of it. It's been going for years, but people are definitely more open to it now.
0: Yeah, definitely. And would you say you've seen a big rise in the number of, I mean, if your business has been going all of those years, are there more people doing this work? I guess there must be.
5: Absolutely. Yeah, absolutely. A lot of people, and I think with holistic practices, what people find is it's just full of such amazing people. Like, the people genuinely want to help other people, and you find a lot of people actually stepping out of corporate lifestyle. Yeah. Yeah. 9 till 5, 12-hour days, and thinking, you know what, I don't want this.
0: Yeah.
5: And so not only does it help them and give them a better work-life balance lifestyle, they're helping other people as well. And I think that's really lovely. But there is so many more people, and a lot more people going into training as well. I have got to say, the sober coaching, being a sober person.
0: I know, of course. Yeah, we can't get out without mentioning that. Absolutely.
5: A
0: total poster girl for sobriety, in fact.
5: Oh, I love it. I absolutely love it. And I think there should be more of it. Every time I see the words about, or one of your coaches comes through, and I'm like,
0: I know, it's great. You're right. It is. And lots of the coaches that I train are doing real jobs, as I call it.
5: Yeah.
0: And they are a bit disillusioned. And many of them are thinking, actually, I'm a little bit unfulfilled now, and I'm loving my sober life, and I'm starting to think I want to give back. So it is incredibly rewarding, I think, to be able to do that and to be able to just take back a bit of control and work from wherever you want. And as you get older, it can be great, can't it? Would you say that there's what's the numbers? I don't mean exact numbers, but are there still lots of what we might call traditional counsellors out there, do you think? Or do you think that there's more different talking therapies now? I mean, people talk about CBT, don't we? We hear, obviously, hypnosis. Would you say there's a real mix, or would you say that traditional counselling is less now?
5: I think there's a real mix, and I think a lot of traditional counselling, and what's amazing and what I love about what we do at IPHM is we cover everything under one umbrella.
0: Good.
5: So what you find is you will get traditional counsellors, but they will be bringing in things like EFT talking therapy.
0: Yeah.
5: So that, and Reiki, and all of these things. So what's really lovely is we've still got the traditional counselling, which I think is really important.
0: Yeah.
5: But to also offer the holistic side alongside that, it just works so nice. So I think there's a real mix, actually.
0: I agree. I think that's one of the things that in olden days, as it were, you would go and see somebody for one thing. That would be it.
5: Yeah.
0: You would go to a counsellor, but you didn't get that lovely mix of modalities that you tend to get now. I know for myself, within my coaching, it's not prescriptive, but I will often use NLP or EFT or the other modality that I'm trained in, which is matrix or imprinting. Are you even aware of that one?
5: I am actually. Yeah, I have heard of that. Yeah.
0: That I need to pop myself on there, don't I, on the directory?
5: Yeah, just add it on.
0: That's matrix or imprinting is something else. Honestly, it's fantastic. Literally, really is amazing. And also family constellations, which is the other modality that I trained in fairly recently because it changed my own life. And that's so often the case, isn't it? We want to practice the things that we know have really worked for us personally, don't we?
5: You need to add all of these.
0: Yeah, I do. I need to add them on. Yeah. Because, and that's what I love about your organization. It is that holistic picture. That's always been the thing for me. I find it so difficult to pick out one thing when you're trying to talk about health and well-being. When I wrote that first book and I set the awards up, I can't tell you how many people have said to me over the years, why don't you just focus on natural skincare and beauty, organic skincare, have your own range, just talk about that, niche it right down, and then it'll be massive. I'm like, I can't do a talk about natural skincare unless I also mention what you're eating. And I can't do a talk about nutrition and natural skincare unless I also mention what's going on in your head. And you can't have one thing without the other. You've got to have that holistic approach. That's what I love about your approach. It's fantastic. It's brilliant. Looking ahead then, how do you see the IPHM evolving? What's your sort of vision for what you do?
5: Oh, this is a good question because I love evolving.
0: You like a big evolve.
5: Yes. This is the ADHD in me. You never know.
0: You'll move on to the next shiny thing, right? Continuing professional development. For anyone who doesn't know what it means.
5: And that is really,
0: that's okay. But it is really important, isn't it, that people continue with whatever they're learning. I think it's a really critical thing. And I think that's also one of the things that can set people back. They've trained in whatever modality they do, but they haven't kept up, in inverted commas. They've not kept the fires burning.
5: Yeah.
0: So they have this sense of not feeling quite confident or not feeling as though they're up to speed. So if they can do something that gives them these CPD points, it's great for everyone. And also the other piece in all of this, which we haven't even really touched on, is just that sense of connection as well.
5: Absolutely.
0: That sense of being connected to other people doing stuff. That's one of the things with my sober coach training that I'm really proud of, is that we all stay together as a family and continue to have meetups and all the rest of it. And that's so important. So when I did my coach training originally, it was literally 6 weeks and that's it. There was nothing else. And I remember thinking, oh God, I was already a coach, so it didn't matter to me. But if I hadn't have been, I'd have hated that. So I think that connection and enabling people to feel connected is really key.
5: It's so important. We've started within the Growth Hub community hub as well. Because I feel like when you've got all these different holistic providers, practitioners, and we started on a Facebook group, and I thought it doesn't really give them that sense of safety where they can open up. I think practitioners, they're showing up online all of the time, like they've got to have the stuff together. There's so much actual masking going on. Where is their space to just breathe and go, could I have help with this? Or is anybody doing this? We've got so many resources in there as well now, which can help with the business, from policies, templates. So they can just pick it up and pop it on the website without a big deal and ask for help if they need it. And like you said, especially with the way things are going, there's so much AI, there's not much, people don't talk in the shops anymore. It's so important to have that community. And that, again, we align so well, really, Jane.
0: Yeah, definitely.
5: And I love what you're doing. I really do. So it's good. I'm excited that we can support.
0: It is. Definitely. It is brilliant. I think the other piece of this, everything you're saying, tracks back to this idea that when people do this kind of work, when they want to be therapists or coaches or practitioners, they have to also remember to take care of themselves. And often we're not very good at that piece. So it's quite important, I think, that and that's easier to do when you're connected, I think.
5: Yes.
0: It's easier to do, isn't it? I've had, obviously, a big part of what I teach within the sober coach training is how you would encourage clients towards good self-care and coming back to balance. But if you don't know how to do that for yourself, it's really hard.

0: So just a reminder then, if someone is, obviously, if they want accreditation as a therapist, a practitioner, a coach, whatever, they can come to IPHM. Just remind me, can people also search to find practitioners?
1: Absolutely. Yeah, there's a directory. We've just had all the website rebranded. Brilliant. And a lot easier to use. So it's gorgeous now. I love it. But yeah, there's a directory in there. So when you become a practitioner or training provider, you get listed on the directory. You can also advertise for free on the events page. So everyone can do that through their own members dashboard. That gets on there. We have the social media team as well, who are really happy to collaborate. And there's lots of information about that within the members dashboard. Olivia loves celebrating our members through on social media. So yes.
0: Fantastic. Love it. Fantastic stuff. It's so great to chat to you, Lisa. It's really exciting. I love it. I love everything about it. It's fantastic. Just give us the website then for anyone who wants to go direct.
1: It is iphm.co.uk.
0: Brilliant. Thank you so much. I really appreciate it. It's so great to chat to you. Thank you. And all the best. And let's do something else soon. I mean, when you get something interesting, you know, interesting therapies, interesting modalities, come and share them with us, or we'll get someone on. We should do a little series. In fact, that's what we should do, shouldn't we? Do a little series. Brilliant.
1: This is why we get on.
0: It's like, oh, let's do that. Let's do that.
1: Let's do it. Oh, no. Brilliant. Thank you so much, Janie. It's been lovely.
0: Appreciate it. Thank you.
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0: Thank you, Lisa. So check out IPHM and all the fabulous stuff that they do. If you're someone who loves going to therapists and loves having therapeutic treatments, you can go there and look at the directory and decide who it is you would like to work with. You know that anyone who is listed there has had to, you know, really make sure that they have the right qualifications to be there and, you know, to be accredited by IPHM. So it's a great place to go and find someone that you would like to work with. And as I've already mentioned, if you're interested in my Sober Life Coach training, which is accredited by IPHM, then drop me a message or just go to thesoberclub.com/events and you can join our next free webinar, which is May the 14th at 7:30 p.m. I'm going to be chatting to one of our accredited Sober Life coaches, Polly Lovell. And also just another mention for the Platinum Awards. If you have a product, a brand, a service, if you're a therapist, a coach, if you're an author, check out the Platinum Awards. 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PlatinumAwards.co.uk. And for absolutely everyone, please nominate your favorite brand. You can read about some of the brands. You can look at some of the sneak previews on imperfectlynatural.com or just, again, just follow me on social media. I will direct you. And you can drop your nomination into the box there to vote for someone that you appreciate their work. And make sure you give us your details and then you'll be entered into our prize draw. And we're putting together the most fantastic hamper of amazing, natural, organic, beautiful goodies. There'll be lots of amazing skincare. We've got some wonderful brands. I should just give a mention to Penny Price Aromatherapy, who are one of our sponsors this year. Also, Eco by Sonia, who have just the most fantastic products. And they've got a pop-up shop in London. In terms of vitamins, minerals, supplements, Clive DeCarle is sponsoring us another year. And also, Nature Provides, a fantastic brand. Rachel has been featured on this show several times. She's a leading nutritionist, so she really knows the stuff that she's talking about.

0: And then also Tabitha James Cran, who is a leading organic hairdresser. I literally love Tabitha's products and go an awful long way for her hair services. I mean, you know, you find a hairdresser you love and that's it, isn't it, really? So we've got some amazing brands who are part of what we do. I've already had some fantastic entrants and I look forward to getting more and to be able to share these with you. We don't announce the winners until early September. We'll be doing that with a presentation at Hello Love in Bloomsbury in London, where we'll also have a pop-up shop, by the way. I was meant to mention that earlier, but there's a little pop-up shop, which means that some of the products that have entered into the awards, you can actually try and buy. And, you know, that sounds kind of obvious, but you'd be amazed how difficult it is to find a lot of natural and organic products in the stores. They're often not available in high street stores. So actually to be able to come into London and actually have a look at and handle and perhaps sample some great natural and organic products is a great thing to be able to do. We've got a few skincare brands that are regularly sold there now. So it's a great way of, you know, just looking at what this stuff is actually like rather than simply ordering online where you're not quite sure what you're going to get. So that's our little pop-up shop that will open up in early September when we announce the awards. But as I say, if you want to come on board and enter the awards, lots of promo along the way. PlatinumAwards.co.uk. And if you're interested in the Sober Coach training, thesoberclub.com/events. And I'll see you same time next week.
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6: 3/4 of people only visit the doctor when it is absolutely necessary. So this kind of turns on its head the whole idea that the government's been talking about for the past few years, which is we need to be spending more on prevention rather than waiting until people get to the point where they either need to go to A&E or they're desperate for a GP appointment.
5: I chat with Dr. Carrie Ruxton about why we aren't really always very good at prevention. Then nutritionist Alex Clark and Raymond Brown, I talked to them on the world about the world of convenience food versus home cooking and why this can be very important in our lives.
7: Sometimes takeaways can feel quite greasy or too salty, and then you get that sluggish feeling afterwards, whereas actually if you're cooking something from scratch, you can use much fresher ingredients that make you feel much better in yourself.
5: So please do stay tuned for a great show. Thank you. Dr. Carrie Ruxton is a dietitian, and my first question to her is, what is the difference between a dietitian and a nutritionist?
6: Absolutely. So the two degrees have very similar content, except for one thing, which is that dietitians work in hospitals while we're training. So we do a 4-year degree, and a year of that is spent working in a hospital on the wards and also in the community. And so we learn how to use food in a clinical sense, a bit like the way that doctors and nurses use medicines. We use food as medicine, and we are registered with a professional organisation, which nutritionists don't have to be at the moment.
5: Okay. All right. Now, I also noticed that you're Dr. Carrie Ruxton. So explain how you can call yourself a doctor.
6: Well, how I can call myself a doctor is because I have a PhD in nutrition. So my study was on the diets of 7 to 8 year old children in Scotland. And I studied a whole group of them, nearly 140 of them, for 3 years to look at what they were eating and their body weight and tracking them over a year. Funnily enough, people call medical people doctor, but that is just an honorary title. So the people that have PhDs are actually the real doctors.
5: You're a real doctor, yeah. Yeah, no, I'm familiar with that. My wife is an academic. So I know the kind of the difference between doctors and MDs and all that.
6: Yeah.
5: So anyway, look, the theory is that we're kind of caught in a bit of a reactive health cycle, and we wait until problems arise before we do anything about our health. But I've got to say, I'm not so sure about that because, you know, looking out of my office windows, I often see joggers running by, and like 200,000 people do park run every Saturday. We're approaching marathon season. You know, there's loads of marathons. The London Marathon alone, there are 50,000 runners, and gyms are quite well attended. So we're quite a healthy bunch, really, aren't we?
6: I'm afraid not, Mike. This data is based on an Ipsos survey of nearly 2,800 UK adults, which was commissioned by Holland and Barrett, who wrote a really interesting report, which is also available online. And what they found was that whilst about 8 in 10 Brits wanted more control of their health, in fact, less than half of them were doing anything about it on a regular basis. They were just waiting until something went wrong. So you were talking about all the people jogging out of your window, just some stats. 4 in 10 engage in physical activity regularly. So you're looking at that 4 in 10 that are outside your window jogging, but you're not seeing the 6 in 10 that are slumped in front of Netflix or messing about on their computers or watching television and not doing any activity. We want more people to do activity. And what this report found is that people are just in this state of reactive repair where they're saying, yeah, you know, I kind of am not happy with could be my weight. I'm not happy with my joint health. I've got aches and pains. I feel a bit sluggish. I'm lacking in energy. I'm not sleeping very well. But hell, I'm not going to do anything about it until it becomes, you know, a real issue. And in fact, yeah, what this report found as well is that 3/4 of people only visit the doctor when it is absolutely necessary. So this kind of turns on its head the whole idea that the government's been talking about for the past few years, which is we need to be spending more on prevention mm-hmm. rather than waiting until people get to the point where they either need to go to A&E or they're desperate for a GP appointment.
5: I suppose by talking about the people that I see out doing exercise, I've made the absolute sort of classic scientific error of only using the data I can see that's right in front of me.
6: That's right. That's right. It's all the unseen health needs. I mean, just some other stats. I think sleep is one of the big ones, and it's something that I don't think we talk about enough. Maybe it's because it doesn't really fall into any health professional category. I mean, I wouldn't expect to see people who have a sleeping problem. Maybe GPs don't, because what medication can they give them apart from sleeping pills? And yet half of people have difficulty sleeping. And it's mostly women, actually. I don't know whether it's because of worries. I mean, certainly women in the survey were experiencing anxiety and stress more often than men. Maybe they've got more caring responsibilities with elderly parents, with kids, teenagers. I don't know what it is. They're maybe just trying to juggle a bit more. But I think sleep is actually one of the big things that is then driving lack of energy, lack of motivation to do anything about your diet or your weight or your health. If we could get sleep sorted, I think a lot of other things would fall into place.
5: Okay, that's kind of certainly more easily said than done. In my household, my wife has suffered from finding it difficult to go to sleep, but that was kind of bound up with the menopause, actually, which is, I think a lot of people have trouble with sleep around that time.
6: Yes, certainly. I've experienced that too. And HRT definitely did help. But I'm certainly noticing that I wake up now in the night at the slightest thing. And then you get the thoughts in your head about the lists of things that you need to do tomorrow. Yeah. Maybe, you know, teenage kids or, you know, young adults in your family starting to worry you about what they're doing with their lives. And before you know it, you're lying there at 3 o'clock in the morning, just fretting over stuff that you can't do anything about at that time of night.
5: So, yeah, sleep is a big problem for sure. Exercise, we just touched on a problem. What about what we eat? How are we doing there?
6: Not that good. Funnily enough, this survey, this Holland and Barrett survey, was fairly kind of positive about people's diets. You know, people were saying, oh, yeah, you know, I do eat 5 a day, you know, fruit and veg, and I'm trying to eat oily fish more often. You know, there's about half of people that felt, you know, they were generally doing the right thing. But you look at the government's own survey, the National Diet and Nutrition Survey, and it tells a slightly different picture. So what we find is that just over 1 in 10, it's about 15% of people are eating their 5 a day fruit and veg. So that means more than 80% of people are not getting that essential 5 fruit and veg a day. We also see that oily fish, which is one of the main sources of these amazing omega-3 fatty acids that are important for brain health and heart health and reducing inflammation, more than 90% of teenagers rarely eat any oily fish. And in adults, it's 2/3 that rarely eat oily fish.
5: Right.
6: And so vitamin D, they're just not taking the supplements that are being recommended.
5: Okay, so on the whole diet and eating, my thought, and you can correct me if you need to here, is that actually most of us, we know what we should be eating. You know, the whole 5 a day, fruit and veg, varied diet, not too much alcohol, not too much sweet stuff. You know, you have to be living with your head in the sand, or, you know, just with your eyes completely shut, not to know what we should be eating. So my thought is that can't possibly be the problem. That must be something else. And kind of over to you if you agree. And what is the other problem?
6: I do agree. And I think that's why the survey was showing that more people than the evidence proves thought they were having their 5 a day and generally eating okay. It's because we kind of are... I feel it's several things. It's one is that the information that we're getting mainly on social media, unfortunately, is very conflicting. So one minute it'll be the carnivore saying eat lots of meat, and then the other time it's the plant-based diet people, you know, go vegan and vegetarian. And so there's an awful lot of extremes out there that people are then saying, well, you know, I'm kind of in the middle, so I must be doing okay. I'm not that extreme or the other extreme. And so they're not sure what a balanced diet looks like. We find that with 30% of people saying they just really didn't know because of all this extreme information. And then I think secondly, it's about putting it into practice. So if you say, I need to eat 5 a day fruit and veg today when you get up, and then you have a quick breakfast and rush out the door to work, before you know it, the day has kind of taken control and you're rushing from one thing to the next. A lot of workers don't get a proper lunch break anymore. The office workers will just be sitting there at their desk with a sandwich rather than having, you know, a healthy salad or a bowl of soup or things like that. So I think it is just about the practicalities of getting those things into your diet on a regular basis. I think another issue is cooking skills. So a lot of the basics are missing with people's cooking skills. And so it's much easier just to get a ready meal, stick it in the microwave, call up one of the, you know, Deliveroo type companies to bring you a pizza or something. And they're not healthy foods, these. We really need to be cooking a lot more from home and having simple things cooked at home. And I don't think a lot of people have necessarily got those skills.
5: Couple of things there. Okay, maybe some people don't have the skills, but I'm sure it can't take that much to sort of reactivate the skills or get doing some cooking yourself. I think a lot of people kind of fall back on that as a bit of an excuse, maybe. Or am I being a bit too harsh there?
6: I'm sure some of it is laziness, Mike, and the other is you just feel a bit overfaced by it. You know, you might say, oh, well, how do I make a stew? And then it might, you know, you look up the internet and it tells you that you need an ingredient. You don't have it in your cupboard and you think, oh, goodness me, I can't be bothered going out looking for that just one
5: ingredient.
6: That's
5: the fun bit. I tell them what they're having for dinner, and then I have a slight pause and I say, with variations. And they look terrified. Yeah, yeah. But actually, it normally tastes all right.
6: Yeah, yeah, that's right. I mean, in a way, it would be really good to have like a really simple app about store cupboard stuff, you know, just things that you have in your... I mean, I've always got like beans and pulses in the cupboard and stock cubes and frozen peas and, you know, all these things are really, really useful for just putting a meal together. And that's the sort of thing that you get from your parents. And I absolutely swear by Delia Smith. I've still got the same Delia Smith recipe book that I've had for about 40 years. You know, just going for the kind of simple stuff is a good way forward.
5: Yeah. I've got another thing, which I think is a problem, and let me run this by you and see what you think. I think a big problem is this kind of scientifying of our diet with specialized foods and sports nutrition and vitamins and supplements, and kind of all this stuff is normalized as though we really need it. And, you know, and the fact is, this is just people trying to sell us stuff by dressing it up in different ways. And I sometimes, as an example, I go on the tube, and you know how they have those ads on the tube. Yeah. I don't know what percentage. It seems high. You sit, each little seating area has five ads, and quite often two or even three of them are for some sort of supplement, vitamins, or, you know, sports nutrition or something like that. So I find this scienceifying of the whole, what should be a delight of making food and eating it, to be, well, frankly, rather alarming.
6: I don't think it needs to be an either or, though, Mike, because in an ideal world, and I know this having trained as a dietitian, you can get everything you need from a balanced diet, except vitamin D if you're living in the Northern Hemisphere. And that's because 90% of the vitamin D comes from sunlight. And frankly, we don't get enough of it in the Northern Hemisphere. So that's why the government recommends that we take a vitamin D supplement for about, you know, six, seven months of the year. But going back to supplements, I see them as almost a belt and braces approach. So we know from looking at the National Diet and Nutrition Survey that a large number of people are lacking nutrients like magnesium, potassium, which is important for blood pressure, iron. Half of women are not getting enough iron in the diet, iodine, folate for pregnancy and things like that. So these nutrients are missing in the diet for a lot of people, and it has not changed for 30 years. I've been looking at the National Diet and Nutrition Survey for a long time. It is not changing. So what do you do? Do you just keep banging on about a healthy, balanced diet and it falls on deaf ears amongst some people? Or do you say, look, go for the healthy, balanced diet, but in the meantime, and while you're trying to get that right, just take a daily multivit. It's not going to do you any harm. You can get very, very inexpensive supermarket or chemist options, or, you know, from health food stores. You don't have to buy expensive stuff. But it's just like that belt and braces, because people are, in reality, are missing out on those nutrients, and it will have an impact on their health and well-being over time. So I don't see it as an either or. I want people to eat a healthy, balanced diet. But in the meantime, I'm comfortable with them taking a reputable supplement while they're trying to get that right.
5: I think, well, yeah, okay, I'll take your point. However, I think it leads into this a pill for everything, which is how we started off. You know, are people looking after themselves proactively? Well, I'll just wait until something's wrong, and then I'll take a pill.
6: It still worries me a little bit. Yeah, I can see why it worries you. But then I think that's when you're taking the binary approach, that I would never support people saying, forget the healthy, balanced diet, I'm just going to have a pill. Or in the 70s, when I was growing up, my nana had one of those funny wobble machines that, you know, she put this strap round her back and it wobbled her flesh up and down. And this was supposed to do instead of exercise. I mean, we all laugh at that now and say, for goodness sake, just go out for a walk or go dancing or go for a swim. Sure. You know, don't sort of, you know, attach these things to you that wobble your flesh up and down, because it doesn't help with physical activity or weight loss or anything like that. But, you know, I do think that supplements are part of the solution. They're not the problem.
5: Okay. However, the problem is certainly there. We all need to do a bit more exercise, we all need to eat properly, and we all need to sleep enough. So Carrie, when you're in charge, how are you going to make us all do that? What are you going to do? Are you going to be what sort of leader are you going to be, and how are you going to try and persuade us all to do this?
6: Oh, right. So if I was world queen for a day,
5: exactly, that's the phrase I was looking for. Actually, yeah. Or dictator, I was going to say. That might be
6: dictator.
5: A bit unfair.
6: Yeah, dictator, even better. So I always start with sleep, because I think how you feel in the morning and whether you feel up to, you know, cooking or going for a walk or doing anything depends on how well you slept. So I would say to people, don't have any screens an hour before you go to bed, read a book, do something relaxing, have a nice bath, you know, listen to an audiobook, and you will nod off happily. You've then got this kind of clean sleep environment. So you get a good night's sleep, you wake up in the morning. And I always feel it's better, because I'm very busy with family and work and things, to schedule in your exercise. Actually, put it in your diary like an appointment. And whatever exercise you fancy, it doesn't necessarily need to be going to the gym. So I do high rocks and CrossFit. Other people might want to dance, swim, go for a walk, walk the dogs, go for a jog, cycle, whatever. It doesn't matter what it is that you do, as long as your heart rate's up a bit, you're slightly out of breath, and you're doing it for at least 30 minutes. So get that scheduled into the diary and do it every day, just so it becomes a habit. With diet, that's a bit more complicated, because people have got lots of different preferences. So what I would say is try to cook more at home. You know, whether it's making a packed lunch instead of buying a ready-made sandwich, you know, kind of get ahead of your diet and prepare in advance. When you go shopping, think about your meals. You know, what meals am I trying to cater for, so that you do get all the ingredients, and just try and cook a little bit more at home. It can be three ingredient meals. You know, it can literally be some sort of carb, like, you know, pasta, a bit of meat or fish or eggs or a vegetarian alternative, and some sort of veg or salad. It just needs to be pretty simple. So just try and start small with this. I also just want to mention as well that Holland and Barrett are offering 300,000 free wellness check-ins. So if you've got any questions about your diet or sleep or anything like that, pop in and have a chat. It doesn't cost anything. It's really aimed at the under 40s, who are not getting a lot of attention from GPs at the moment.
5: Okay. So who will you end up chatting to?
6: So you end up chatting, they've got these wellness people that work in their shops who go through training. So they're not just like, you know, anybody on the shop floor. They are actually people who have had internal training from Holland and Barrett.
5: Okay. They're not going to suggest, well, just take a load of our supplements and pills and everything will be all right, are they?
6: No, they wouldn't. And actually, knowing the company well, they are actually asked to go and refer people to their GPs or another healthcare professional if they think that it can't be fixed just with a chat. And also, interestingly enough, Holland and Barrett sell foods as well as supplements. So it isn't just a supplements first approach.
5: Very good. All right. Now, if people are listening to this, and think, okay, I need to do something about those three things, you know, the sleep, the exercise, and the food. And I would like some pointers. Can you suggest a good source of information? I think you kind of hinted at one already, but.
6: Yeah. I mean, I'll give you a couple. So the Holland and Barrett Back Your Body campaign, you can have a look at that website. But also a really good website as well is the British Nutrition Foundation, which has got a lot of information on their website. And they're very evidence-based and scientific as well.
5: Excellent. All right. Look, so, Carrie, thank you very much indeed for chatting. This, you know, this is important stuff. There can't be anything much more important than this for our public health. So many thanks.
6: Absolutely. 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
5: My next guests are Alex Clark, a nutritionist, and Raymond Brown, a person who's lost an awful lot of weight. The topic really is convenience food versus home cooking. My first question was to Alex, really. Nutritionist, being a nutritionist is not a protected title, so actually anyone can call themselves a nutritionist. So I asked Alex what her qualifications are and what if she's on a professional register somewhere, and also again the difference between a nutritionist and a dietitian.
7: Absolutely, yeah, no, great questions. So I'm a nutritionist, a registered nutritionist with the Association for Nutrition, which is they hold the UK register of nutritionists. Because yeah, you're right, unfortunately nutritionist isn't a protected title at the moment, but being on the register shows that you do have the appropriate qualifications to work as a nutritionist, that you have the knowledge, you have the experience. I myself completed my master's in nutritional sciences at the University of Nottingham, following a psychology degree. I've been with the Association for Nutrition, then have worked as a nutritionist for 11, 12 years now. Okay. And yeah, what's the difference between a nutritionist and a dietitian? That's a really great question. Actually, as part of our team here at Slimming World Head Office, we have a team of both nutritionists and dietitians, because we recognise the expertise and the different experiences we all bring to the table. So as a nutritionist, my focus is on healthy eating, is on supporting people to stay healthy. I'm a public health nutritionist, so supporting the public health messaging, bringing nutrition to maintain health, whereas dietitians tend to work more from a clinical point of view. So if you were unwell with something, for instance, you had type 2 diabetes, you had kidney disease, you would maybe see a dietitian to get nutrition advice to support your condition whilst you're unwell, whereas I'm more preventative and hopefully preventing. They can give guidance as well alongside dietitians, so you get that overall support.
5: Okay, good. Right, good answer. Thank you very much for that. So you're registered with the Association for Nutrition. That's what you
7: said.
5: Okay.
7: Right.
5: So yeah, we can go to that website, type in your name, and it'll pop up saying yes, she's real. And I think that's a good thing for everyone to do when they're talking to a nutritionist.
7: Absolutely.
5: It's worth checking these things out. Lovely, thank you. Convenience foods of all sorts. We all like it, don't we? Possibly a little bit too much.
7: Definitely, yeah. And you know, they're convenient for a reason. You know, we need convenience. Life is busy, isn't it? So I think there's definitely a reason why people are turning to these foods, though they're not necessarily the best for our health.
5: So yeah, Raymond, was that your downfall?
10: Convenience foods, takeaways and things like that was downfall from long times ago. And yeah, I would always turn to those if I just couldn't be bothered to do any cooking or anything. I would just turn to those to fill the hole, as you could say, and then get something out of it that way. But then obviously came the Slimming World, and it came more about cooking for myself and cooking for others and using fresh, healthy ingredients to make sure that I was getting the good things in my body, not just fueling it with rubbish, essentially.
5: Well, when you were eating lots of convenience foods and takeaways, one thing I want to just look at a little bit is just how much they cost.
10: Yeah. It's very expensive to do that, to live off those, essentially. It's very expensive every time. At the time, it was £30-40, but now, obviously, with the cost of living going up, everything's a lot more than that to just get a simple meal, whereas you could do the same sort of thing at home and have many portions of that meal for the next few days if you get it to yourself. So it's a lot cheaper to do it yourself, essentially.
5: So, I mean, just how I'm thinking, so we're a family of four. Say if we order pizza, which we do occasionally, not that often, I have to say, but we do. We can easily spend £40 or £50 on a takeaway meal for the family. And is that pretty normal for a family? I imagine it might be.
10: Yeah, £40, £50 could even go up to £60, especially if you get a Chinese. That tends to always go quite high when you're feeding that amount of people.
5: Right. But, you know, is all takeout food? I mean, pizza, that's not that bad, is it really? Alex, a few pizzas now and again. It's not going to kill us, is it? Or is it?
7: I mean, you can, it's always frequency with these sorts of things. You know, there's absolutely room, you know, to have the occasional takeaway. And food is so much more than nutrition as well. It is about, you know, bringing people together or, you know, eating food you enjoy. But a lot of takeaways, unfortunately, can be high in fat, can be high in sugar and salt. So having them occasionally is fine, you know, and you can absolutely do that as a Slimming World member as well. But it's always about that balance of having more of the healthier foods that are lower in fat, lower in sugar, and choosing the takeaways a bit less often. And you know, we've seen from this research as well, they're so expensive that actually cutting down on them is also beneficial for your budget as well.
5: One thing that I have noticed, so as well as buying pizzas occasionally as a takeaway, I might buy frozen pizzas now from a supermarket, you know, frozen pizza, take it home, stick it in the oven. Sometimes these things seem extraordinarily cheap to me. So like at the other end of the scale, £3 or £4 for quite a large pizza. Now, I couldn't make it from scratch for that much money. So is it really sort of takeaways that are the problem? I mean, there are all sorts of convenience food, and this idea that it's all too expensive, I don't know. I think some of them are scarily cheap.
7: I think it's a real combination. Yeah, you're absolutely right. And sometimes it can seem like the more cost-effective choice, you know, especially if you're feeding a family and wanting to do so quickly. And not all convenience foods, you know, I should say, is the same. Convenience in and of itself isn't a bad thing. It's about the quality of the food you're choosing, though, and how healthy those choices are. Pizza, actually, you know, a bag of flour and some tomato sauce, like, you know, a tin of tomatoes and a bit of cheese, could cost about that amount as well. Obviously, it does take a bit more time, but you would get so much more nutrition from doing that than from a frozen pizza. So I think it's more how...
5: Right, it's the same stuff.
7: It is, but you're making it from fresh, so you know exactly what's gone into it, and it's literally flour and water, maybe a little bit of salt. Whereas if something has been manufactured to put on a shelf and have a long shelf life, it might have higher levels of salt than you would normally add, and potential other ingredients as well. Whereas you can have fresh tomatoes on there, and fresh cheese as well. So that's the thing. Convenience foods, it all differs, and I think the market has definitely changed as well, actually. I think, you know, ready meals back in the day were very much unhealthy, but people want healthier food, so there are healthier options, you know, available now in the supermarkets. But it's being aware of that, and sometimes if they are very cheap, they are often made from cheaper quality ingredients, unfortunately, maybe fattier ingredients, because fat is cheaper. So say your pizza had meat on, if it's very cheap, it's probably got very fatty meat on it, which isn't good for us health-wise.
5: So we're saying a lot of us eat this kind of food, fall back on it. Are there any statistics on just how many people do eat like this? And do those statistics change for, you know, different age groups, different areas of the country, that sort of thing?
7: Yeah, well, we looked at this in the UK. So we found, you know, in the UK that 60% of people are typically spending up to £50 on takeaways and high-fat, high-sugar convenience foods. I don't
5: know. £50, what, a year? That sounds all right to me.
7: Oh, a week, sorry. A week.
5: A week. Oh, you didn't say anything. I was just being a bit naughty. Okay, a week.
7: But yeah, a week. So that really adds up. So actually, if you look at it over a year, you know, that £50 a week times 52, that's a huge amount of money.
5: So when you say people, is this a family or an individual?
7: I suppose it's 60% of people who tend to say they spend it. So whether it's the individual buying for the family as well, so they're buying it for their whole family, or maybe, yeah, it is the individual members as well.
5: Because if one person is spending £50 a week on takeaway food, that's like having a takeaway dinner 4 or 5 times a week.
7: Yeah, which we know some people are. We know some people are. I guess that was takeaways and high fat, high sugar convenience foods as well. So things like your frozen pizzas and things, and, you know, foods that you grab on the go, maybe, you know, your coffee shop in the morning when you're on the way to work. You might buy something with that. So that was what our research showed.
5: And how many people are doing this? Do we know? You mentioned a statistic. I missed it.
7: Yes, so 60% of people. So huge numbers, and actually a third.
5: Hang on a moment. Just 60% of people in the UK are spending £50 a week on takeaways.
7: That's right. Yes, that's what our research found.
5: Goodness me. All right. Well, if your research said that, I must admit, my take on that is I don't believe it. But there you go. All right. That's a massive number. Okay, now let's go on to kind of why, because we all

0: So Raymond, I'll ask Raymond this question because you've been through it. Why are we all doing this to ourselves? We know it's bad.
1: We know it's bad, but obviously it definitely does taste nice. But then it's easy. It's easier just to pick up something off the shelf or to call up someone and they bring it to your front door and you just sit down and eat it. It makes life easier for everyone. But I find the joy in making things myself now. I like to be in the kitchen and making things with my family and seeing whether they like it or not. And then it goes on to our list of things we're going to make again.
0: I agree. Making stuff is nice, but let's just how we got ourselves into this problem. Are we all just lazy, or is it a bit more complicated than that somehow?
1: It could be people are lazy, or it could just be people are just need that convenience. Maybe they've got busier things going on in their lives and they return to those things because they're there, they're ready. Sometimes they're cheap, sometimes they're more expensive, and it's just easy to pop in the oven or pop in the microwave to get done quickly so they can continue on with the things that they need to do.
0: Okay, so you really think it's as basic as that? We're lazy and we haven't got enough time.
1: Sometimes it is, yes. Time is busy. I tend to take my time on a Sunday to do my cooking to make sure I get everything done in the week so then I can come back during the week to food that I've already made and heat it up myself.
0: Okay.
1: But I know that food is going to be good food for me to eat.
0: This is a sad reflection on 60% of us in the UK, isn't it? If we're 60% of us are too lazy or too busy to cook a decent meal.
2: I think
0: yeah,
2: a lot
0: Alex,
2: of it
0: you
2: as
0: want
2: well
0: to chip
2: is,
0: in here. What are we going to do about it?
2: Yeah, so people sometimes, you know, we also found from the survey that, you know, 1 in 5 people in the UK say they don't feel confident cooking from scratch. And I think a lot of that is, so yeah, it's their sort of perceived ability as well as to whether they can do this. And, you know, it's great to hear that Ray has changed things around and he enjoys cooking. But I think a lot of people just don't know where to start. And when you've got so many demands on your time, where to start? And I think that's what group offers so nicely, a Slimmingoid group, you know, it helps you, it gives you that starting place, it gives you lots of recipes, it gives you lots of knowledge and the support to do it as well. I think when we've sort of got so many other time pressures, we lead such busy lives, we've got jobs and families, so to actually have some support, you know, and like you say, we all know, you know, we roughly know what's healthier, what's less healthier, why aren't we doing it? And it's having that support to be able to make that behaviour change, because the environment we're in, where we're constantly bombarded by cheap pizza and takeaways at the click of a button on our phone, it can be really hard to push back against that. But group really sort of gives you those tools to do so.
0: I think it must be behaviour change, because most people in their heart of hearts can cook something. I mean, we might not all be wonderful cooks that can, you know, make cordon bleu this and that and the next thing, but I think most of us can cook a basic kind of meal.
2: Absolutely, yeah. I think, you know, I think once people, I think sometimes it can feel overwhelming in your head, but yeah, you know, a really simple meal of you know, sort of a pasta sauce can be really easy. It's literally, you know, a tin of tomatoes, you know, an onion, some garlic, some dried pasta. You've got a meal on the table that's balanced and healthy. But sometimes that can feel overwhelming, and they, you know, and people just don't know where to start or what ingredients to choose. But so many of our recipes actually that Slimmingoid have are you know, simple, you know, 5 ingredient recipes to get people started as well. Because yeah, it can feel overwhelming, especially, you know, you're watching your cooking show and it's all fancy food. Take it back to basics with simple foods you enjoy.
0: Now, and as far as if we do that, we save a lot of money. We've spoken a little bit about that. And let's bring Raymond in again, because you've mentioned a couple of times kind of what you get out of cooking properly and eating properly, other than just saving a lot of money.
1: I get the enjoyment of doing it. I try to do my own fakeaways is what I try to do. I try to replicate the things I would normally get from the takeaways. I try to do that myself, and I feel like I'll become a better cook doing that. I'll make my own Chinese banquet rather than going and ordering a Chinese banquet. They could cost upwards of 40, 50, 60 pounds. I'll make my own and we'll do it at home, and it all often tastes better, be healthier for the inside. So I'll put lots of veg and things inside of it. So I enjoy doing it, and I like seeing my family's faces when they have those foods. And sometimes they prefer my food to what they would pay the money for.
0: Okay. Can't get any better than that. How long have you been doing this for, Raymond? Because you mentioned that you've lost some weight. How much weight have you lost, and over what period of time?
1: I've lost over 12 stone, and it's taken about 3 to 4 years for me to do it. I started and stopped a few times at the beginning, and then I just continued on and kept going.

0: Going again, and I've now just the other day lost 50% of my starting weight. So I've lost what half of myself essentially.
1: Goodness me, that's extraordinary. I mean, that's got to be a success story, Raymond.
0: Yeah, I feel very proud of what I've done. It's been hard. It's not easy. It's a roller coaster, as you say. You go up and down, but I've just the group mentality has helped me to keep going back and back and continuing on. The support of everyone around me to try and continue on has helped it. And yeah, I've succeeded to get to my target weight, and now my job is to stay at that where I want to be now.
1: Okay, and have your family helped you in this journey?
0: Myself and my wife do it together, so we both support ourselves that way. And then I've got my family all around me and my friends and everyone that's always trying, just supporting me and pushing me on. And then we've obviously got my swimming well family that also keeps me going to group every week, and we share our ideas and we talk about different ways to do our foods and support each other when we're up or when we're down.
1: Okay, so when you go to a meeting, you go to a weekly meeting, a Slimming World weekly meeting. What kind of happens? Do you sit around in a circle and say, "Oh goodness, this week I slipped, I ate a whole trifle or something"? How does it work?
0: No, we'll go into the meeting and obviously do our weigh and we'll say hi to everyone. And generally, we just sit and talk about food. Our consultant will shout out the ones that have had what they sort of wanted to see on the scales, and and give the opportunity for people to talk about if what they didn't see was what they quite wanted, that they can voice what they want to say, and we help each other. And there's no pressure to voice what you're feeling and how you're feeling, but everyone can if they want to. But there's generally just a good chat about food and different ideas of what to do with food and things that might have worked for you that week that other people could listen to and help them to try and give a go next week. So we just
1: Okay.
0: generally support and work with each other to move on to our goals because everyone's trying to get to the same place.
1: Let me finish. Well, a couple of questions yet. Something that intrigues me. You said that you were trying to re sometimes you try and recreate the takeaway food. You try and recreate a Chinese takeaway. Now, you're making it, so you know what goes into it. But my thought is if you're clever enough to make it the same and taste the same or even slightly better, it's going to have very similar stuff in it. So is it not going to be as equally as good or as bad for you? That's obviously not the case. Alex, can you say why? Why is what Raymond makes, if he recreates one of his takeaways so it tastes the same or better, why is that not just as problematical as the one he buys?
2: Yeah, because I'm sure that Ray will be recreating it with ingredients such as, so he'll be using less fat, but he'll be still adding all those spices or herbs, and they bring all the flavor to it as well. Sometimes it's how you cook it can sort of give it lots of flavor as well. We know members love air fryers, for instance, and that still gives all that lovely flavor and just cooks the food really well, but without the need for lots of fat. You're also using lots of fresh ingredients, so fresh fruit and veg. Sometimes takeaways can feel quite greasy or too salty, and then you get that sluggish feeling afterwards. Whereas actually, if you're cooking something from scratch, you can use much fresher ingredients that make you feel much better in yourself. And yeah, like I said, all that flavor can just come from different spice mixes, different recipes, and things like that, which can taste even better. And we know a lot of members say that actually once they start cooking their own food, they tend to prefer the taste of that when they go back to the takeaway. They're a bit like, oh, it doesn't taste quite as good as I remember, actually. So they do prefer cooking like home cooked food more.
1: My wife always says at home there's an extra added, well, not necessarily secret ingredient, but the ingredient of love. That makes all the difference.
2: Oh, absolutely. That's lovely. Yeah, I
0: Yeah,
2: think that is, and that
0: definitely.
2: satisfaction, like Ray's talked about, of preparing that food and feeling proud of putting it on the table. So definitely.
1: Yeah, no, I'm the chief cook at our house quite often, and I enjoy it. I like it. I like making something that people like to eat. So yeah, I totally get where Raymond's coming from there. Right, so the final question, if people are listening to this and thinking, yeah, actually, you know what? I need to cut down on this kind of food, this convenience food, to save a lot of money and also to make my life a little healthier. A good source of, can you re please recommend a good source of information, various ideas, various tips? Go ahead, Alex. Where can people get some good info?
2: Yeah, so please do visit Slimming World's website, so slimmingworld.co.uk. We've got loads of information, you know, if you are looking for group or online support yourself, where you'll find loads of, you know, features and a healthy eating plan, support with getting more active. 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
1: Good. All right, guys. Look, thank you so much for taking the time to come and chat.
2: Oh, thank you for having
0: us. Thank you for having us.
1: Thank you very much to my guests on this week's show. And they were Dr. Carrie Ruxton talking about being productive in health. And then we had Alex Clark, nutritionist, and Raymond Brown talking about really convenience food versus home cooking. So thank you very much to them. Thank you to you for listening, and have a healthy week. Until next week.
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5: Medical information obtained from our website or on the live show is not intended to be a substitute for professional care. 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
6: 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Dr. Balazan, welcome to the Sports Doctor.
7: Thank you. I'm so excited to be here, Dr. Bob.
6: Great. Give us some background on yourself. Again, where we're talking about the consultant concierge pharmacist and the importance of in the world of women's health. And your particular background. Give us some background.
7: Yes, so I have been a pharmacist for a number of years, over 25 years. And all throughout my career, even before going into pharmacy school, I wanted to help people optimize their wellness. And so I thought going into pharmacy would be awesome. I went into research. I've done the gamut of pharmacy things, from hospital to OR to ER to ambulatory care clinics to concierge one-on-one consulting, having my own TV show, speaking about pharmacy, speaking, helping providers, working in providers' offices. But throughout the whole thing, my theme has come back to always making sure people understand that they have a voice and a choice when it comes to their health, helping them optimize their medications, their supplements, and their overall health so that they can get down to the bare minimum of the number of pills that they're taking and really be able to feel good no matter what age they are.
6: What a big area, again, the health and wellness. We've been talking about Eastern and Western medicine for four decades on the Sports Doctor. It was a tough sell for so long. and the idea when you're talking again about functional medicine and health and wellness has become such a gigantic area, I just flipped another one towards your way, which is the world of sports pharmacy. But when we're talking, you know, you can't turn on your television for more than 5 minutes. And it's amazing, Melissa. The United States and New England are only two countries in the world that allow prescription drugs to be advertised on television. A lot of people don't even realize that. And if it's not a prescription drug advertisement, it's a diet advertisement. So education in the world, again, of from supplements to medicines and whatever, pharmacy becomes an absolute big deal. And I'm really glad to see new attention in all areas.
7: Absolutely. I mean, education is at my core, and that is one thing with my new TV show, Vital with Dr. Melissa, is I want to be able to educate people on what we consider both traditional, the Western medicine, and Eastern medicine, the alternative or non-traditional medicine, because people need to know that and understand what their yes. what their options are. And when they watch that TV show or that commercial and they see, oh, is that something I should ask for? Well, let's educate you and make sure that, is it appropriate for you even, number one? And number two, yeah, I mean, is it worth it? Or is there something that we can do with your lifestyle medicine? It's been around for, you know, decades. We just now are starting to hear about it again, though. But it comes down to taking care of ourselves.
6: Well, that's interesting. Like you mentioned lifestyle medicine. A few months ago, I had on from the Netherlands a Taoist expert talking about 2,500-year-old philosophies like simplicity and compassion in the world of lifestyle that were as pertinent today, whether it was sports or non-sports sports, as it was, you know, thousands of years ago. But the idea, again, of being able to take responsibility when we're talking about the world of supplements. And the good news was they changed the name. It was alternative, them or us. Then the word complementary started really to be used, knock on wood, which meant that there were great parts of both. You know, including we've been talking holistic medicine on the sports doctor again for decades and how it fits in. You know, it's funny, in sports medicine, 20 years ago, you couldn't sell it. You know, it was considered voodoo. What are you talking about, mental this or mental that? Now it's become such a big deal, as has this, my gosh, the wild world west of supplements, right? Good luck to us.
7: That is so true. It's amazing how things, I mean, things come back around. I mean, just think if clothing style even comes back around. But yes, when we're talking about our health, and even one of my examples I always use is if somebody falls down and breaks their arm, you go to the ER, you get your arm fixed, that's great. But the traditional, most of the time, the traditional health system will stop right there. We'll fix your broken arm. But what needs to happen is we need to look at that whole picture. We need to figure out, why did you fall down? Why did you break your arm? Let's look at the whole picture of health. So we have to look at physical, mental, emotional, spiritual health. It's all involved with whether you break your arm or whether you're taking a medication for your blood pressure.
6: Well, this has all gotten tremendous attention. You know, now we see, for instance, I've had these biohackers on the show, and nobody knew what the heck the word meant. And, you know, there's a whole anti-aging, and biohacking is lifestyle medicine. The term functional medicine, which over this past 10, 20 years has now become, knock on wood, again, much more popular. Again, I have simplified it even more, Melissa, if you have your pencil out. I call it the new medicine. And number one is eat smarter. Pay attention to your nutrition. We could talk all day about it, right? Number two.
7: Yep.
6: Keep moving. Lots of choices. You want to work out? You want to go to the gym? You want to do yoga? Number three, reduce stress. Pay attention to the mental side. And these are the things that functional medicine, I think, have had a lot to do. And I think the pharmacist has always been one of the individuals that people would go to try to find out, you know, between the medicine prescriptions on the left and maybe the supplements on the right. And that's before Sanjay Gupta started talking about women and weed and medical marijuana over the years, where we started seeing, you know, the importance of education a very big deal. And, you know, women's sports is a very, very, very big deal. Menopause medicine, hormones. I mean, you're in the middle of all of that, right?
7: I am. I am right in the middle of all of that, and I am the expert on bringing the two together and understanding.
6: What's the best website people can find out about you and what you do, Melissa?
7: DrMelissaBalizan.com, DrMelissaBalizan.com.
6: Okay. And tell us about the TV show. Is this something you're starting or you've been doing it for a while? Tell us about the TV show.
7: So the TV show is, this is new for me. I am in production right now, so we are filming. It's going to be coming out very soon. But I'm interviewing practitioners in both spaces, both the traditional and the alternative or lifestyle or compliment or however you want to say it, the health space, bringing in experts so that we can educate the public and help them understand and how to make the best choice for themselves. So if you are a practitioner out there or a health expert and you want to get on my show, reach out to me.
6: Yes. Oh, absolutely. Because, again, these are very, very important topics. Youth sports is a major, major priority, and so is women's sports in the world of even whether we're looking at the physical side, like I've mentioned to you, the 5-to-1 still today, knee injuries, ACL injuries, females to males, mechanical, the importance of foot mechanics, a lot of these things. Is your son or daughter in the best shoe for their sport? A lot of these kinds of questions sometimes we talk about, as well as, again, the mental imagery that my figure skaters have done over the decades and the sports hypnosis world and a lot of these different things. It's amazing how the, again, I call it all the mental game. You know, whether you're the best athlete in the world or their parents or their coach. And, you know, this is why education and awareness is such an important part, especially when we started seeing so much excitement with the CBD and some of the different supplements, I would imagine, and again, youth and some of these different things, I would imagine in women's sports that it's a very, very big topic.
7: Oh, absolutely. It's a huge topic. And women, I mean, women and men are different. And the your hormones throughout your lifestyle of a female are different throughout. So whether you're youth or you're in you know, your childbearing years, or if you're in perimenopause or menopause, all of these things affect how our bodies respond to nutrition, to movement, to stress. All of these things play a role. And so depending upon where you're at, we need to, you know, we need to see and look at
6: that. And that's before we talk about high heels. You know what I mean?
7: Exactly.
6: that's before we talk about high heels. But, you know, a woman post-pregnancy foot size could change 1 to 2 sizes.
7: Yep.
6: Yeah, so a lot of times, again, it's these kinds of most chronic or persistent lower extremity problems. If they're not foot-caused, they're foot-related. Mm-hmm. Boy, she's got those flat feet. Or, wow, I didn't really know. In my surgical career, I did bunion surgery on the 75-year-old grandma, her 45-year-old, 50-year-old daughter, and we were having bunion problems in the 15-year-old. So many times we see people don't realize that a lot of times foot mechanics are inherited and these kinds of challenges, let alone walking around in 2-inch heels. I have a whole program for women for strengthening so they can tolerate heels.
7: That's awesome because heels,
6: yes.
7: I mean, it's a challenge to walk in heels.
6: Yeah, again, posturally, good luck to you. But again, this is where, let alone jamming the ball of your foot into confined spaces where we see so many different types of problems. So sometimes it's ABC foot things we're talking about, and other times it's, again, the fact that things above, low back, hips, when someone wore their knees out, they've had mechanical difficulties for who knows how long, and these are the kinds of things sometimes we're talking about. Again, whether it's your daughter who's on 2 traveling teams and playing volleyball or running cross country, or it's you or your parents, and we're trying to do everything we can to prevent falling. This is a big deal in senior medicine. Hold on, I'm one of them. When it comes to these kinds of challenges, And but I can tell very much that you're very involved in the mental side of a lot of this when you're talking about mixing these things together and the idea of a medication expert.
7: Absolutely. I mean, stress plays a huge role. The supplements, whether you're taking, they can affect you. So we need to know, make sure you're taking good quality supplementation. And we need to make sure that you have the right footwear so that your feet can carry you and keep you moving wherever you need to go.
6: In most instances, again, these things, they make so much sense. In youth sports, we're dealing with tremendous overkill. Many times I wrote an article about pickleball being challenging in 2020 before anybody knew how to spell it, because we were so concerned about people jumping out on the court, not realizing, hey, man, this is physical. Mm-hmm. And in order to being able to do something physically that you can enjoy, because the more we realize it, the more important it becomes for us, again, to keep moving and try to have the fact that 80 is the new 60 and 70 is the new 50, and you have a population where people want to stay active as best they can, and they want to pay more and more attention to the holistic side. Haven't you found that?
7: I have. I have found that. Most people, they do. They pay attention, and they want to eat right. They want to move. They want to be able to, when they're 90 years old, carry their suitcase up the stairs if they choose. And they have to be able to do these lifestyle things now so that they can do that.
6: Well, that, again, plus the fact of between the pandemic and social media, a lot of my contributing psychiatrists and psychologists, they say good luck to us. We were talking about these tremendous challenges with social media. Do you work with all ages?
7: I do work with all ages. I would say I'm mostly 18 and above, but I have worked with some younger ones. I've consulted on some kiddos, some very small kiddos. So, yeah, all ages.
6: Well, that's why I always ask people in your field, again, how's your sports psychology skills, Dr. Melissa?
7: Sports psychology? Well, it's getting better every day. I'm learning a lot right along.
6: Yeah, well, you know, again, you have coaches and parents, and the more talented your son or daughter is, the more challenging we see the scheduling and overschedule, and we're all, you know, picturing the overzealous parent on the sidelines or coaching and dealing with some of these different kinds of challenges. You know, that we still want to try to pay attention as best we can to your children enjoying youth sports and not getting caught up in some of the overkill, and especially in today's social media society, it's a big deal when you're dealing with these parents. Give us again the website people can find out, Dr. Melissa Balazan, about you and your work in the world of concierge pharmacy and consulting pharmacy.
7: Absolutely. It's DrMelissaBalizan.com, DrMelissaBalizan.com. And you can find me on socials, Dr. Melissa Balizan, as well.
6: Terrific. You're part of our roster in this world of good luck to us when it comes to the world of pharmacy. I want to thank you so much for joining us. Hold on, please, Melissa. Everybody, okay. We'll be right back. It's the Sports Doctor, live from Chicago.
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0: Hey, everybody, live from Chicago. We're back. I'm Dr. Bob Weil, sports podiatrist. I want to welcome Dr. Alan Leica, the unshakable award-winning radio host, the doctor of happiness and purpose, who really pays big attention, again, to leaders and experts. 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
1: 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It's great to be on the Sports Doctor Show.
0: Yes, I was your guest a couple of weeks ago. I'm looking forward once we start spreading the word. Again, so much of what you talk about in the serious side, leadership, thought leaders, experts in so many areas, visibility, is something we talk a lot about with various experts on the Sports Doctor. And then when we want to add a little bit of sense of humor, we try to bounce things off. Give us some background on yourself and your radio host.
1: You know, I was a world-leading dermatologist for 30 years. And back in 2003, that all changed. I was walking in Disney World with my wife and my youngest daughter, and my wife turned to me and said, "What's wrong with you?" I said, "What do you mean?" She said, "Your right foot is flapping." I said, "What do you mean by that?" She said, "You've developed a right foot drop." And suddenly and mysteriously I had, Ray. It was crazy that I had developed that. And after extensive tests, I went to see a world-leading neurologist. And he told me in 2003, "Dr. Leica, get your affairs in order. You have ALS, Lou Gehrig's disease. You have 6 months to live."
0: Wow.
1: Now, it's 2026, and it's far beyond that time. So it just goes to show that sometimes things are not right, you know? You yourself are in the driver's seat. You yourself have to take control. You yourself have to find what the real answer is.
0: You know, I'll tell you, Dr. Alan, you know, in 45 years, give or take a few weeks of doing live radio, the Sports Doctor and so many experts in so many areas, we pay so much attention to the mental game. I had a Taoist specialist from the Netherlands a few months ago talking about 2,500-year-old principles like simplicity, compassion, empathy that were as involved today, sports or no sports, as it was, you know, 3,000 years ago. But exactly what you said, this tremendous responsibility, this awareness that people have of how much attention they have and control if they pay attention to this side of things, and the idea of functional medicine, lifestyle medicine, you know, the word biohacking. I've had biohackers on the show. Nobody knew what the word meant, and it was all about lifestyle medicine and trying to add on to this mayhem of our health system, which is, you know, pills or an injection or surgery in many instances. So it's amazing how, knock on wood, I think, we're getting more and more attention to exactly what you're striving to. What's been your experience, Dr. Alan?
1: You know, exactly.
0: Good luck to us, right?
1: You know, I talk to people every day on my show, and I find that people need to pay attention. They need to take things on themselves. You know, so much is on what's happening to them. No, you can't control what's happening to you. What you can control is what you do with what happens.
0: Yeah. Well, I think the idea, again, of awareness, and these are the three principles of the Sports Doctor. Number one, awareness, whatever I'm talking about. Number two is education and how important learning about it is. Number three, some action, positive action we could take. But again, the fact that you can train these systems. The first baseball player from the Yankees and White Sox that I put orthotics in his spikes in like 1978, Eric Spottahome, had a hypnotist working with him. And the team thought he was nuts. Now we have so much attention to these mental parts of it or the nutrition part of it. Knock on wood, we've made so much progress. When I talk to so many experts like yourself, they still roll their eyes like when we're talking obesity and childhood obesity, that boy, oh boy, we have a lot of catching up to do. And that's the reality, isn't it?
1: It is exactly the reality. You know, people always are saying, oh, it's that thing or that person or that thing that's doing it. But, you know, as you said, it's awareness. It's what you take control of yourself. You know, if that great baseball player didn't get orthotics, where would he be today? But his first step was saying, you know, there's something wrong. There's something wrong with my batting. There's something wrong with my feet. It's not working right. That's simple.
0: And there are truly stories like yours where the sometimes thinkable power of the mental side of things makes all the difference in the world. If there's been one book written about that, there's been 100. There's been so much different attitude about those things, and they are real. They make a tremendous difference. But, you know, one colleague of mine in the 90s, the late, great Dr. Jim Vickery, was a sports psychologist. He couldn't use the word psychology in the 80s. People heard psychology. They said, do you think something's wrong with me? So he was a performance enhancement consultant, Dr. Allen. But he had, and he had so many of these recommendations for these parents of some of these high-level kids, which is don't be a critic. You know, back off, be a good listener, pay attention to some of these factors, but that you can learn how to reduce stress and you can learn how to be more self-aware. And that still surprises, and it surprised a lot of medicine. And that was one of the complaints I've had over these years, like you have, is they were not paying the kind of attention to what you're talking about, and not even close.
1: Yeah, you know, on my show, I once had a wonderful guy by the name of Kevin St. Clergy, who as a boy was batting the ball out of the park, so to speak. He had a batting average of .47 or something like that. Really great. Next year, he had one of .12. So everybody was getting on him. What's wrong with your motivation? What's wrong with you? Well, it was simple. His eyesight had dwindled, and he couldn't see the ball. Now, can you picture this poor child being beaten up for motivation?
0: What do you mean you didn't lose that weight this week when your daughter's a dancer or a figure skater? Yes, these kinds of lessons. By the way, what's the best website, Doc, for people to find out about you and the show?
1: You know, DrAllenLeica.com. DrAllen Leica, LYCKA.com. You'll see my shows there. They're all there. And, you know, you can also find me online. I'm live every week on the digital network. And you can get me on the Brushwood Media app. And I have 7 million listeners a month.
0: Are you the doctor of happiness?
1: I am the guy.
0: Holy cow. How long have you been doing your radio show, Dr. Allen?
1: You know, it's only been 4 years. So I hazard to how many people I'm going to shape over my lifetime with 7 million every month.
0: Oh, wait till they hear our show with me and you. I better get ready for this onslaught of activity, everybody. You know that. It's thesportsdoctorradio.com. Talking with Allen Leica about, again, you know, I characterize all of these things a lot as the mental game. Again, attention to what I call the new medicine, Dr. Allen, which is very simple. Number one, eat smarter. We could talk all day about it. Pay attention to your nutrition. Number two, keep moving. Whatever it is, do it. There's a lot of choices. You want to go to the gym, you want to be a walker, you want to do yoga. Number three, reduce stress. Pay attention to a lot of what we're talking about now. Rest and recovery, has always been a tough sell. The more talented that athlete or that individual or their parents, the more of a hassle about getting someone to allow something to calm down where people, you know, really, really wouldn't overdo it. And I think the these kinds of principles, you know, being able to take personal responsibility and learn how to add to these principles. You know, medicine was very slow to pay attention to this, don't you think, Dr. Allen?
1: Oh, exactly. And I call it the quicksand approach. You know, push, push, push harder. But what happens when you push harder in quicksand? You sink deeper, deeper, deeper. So you have to have that rest and recovery phase so that you can recover and not sink more into that quicksand.
0: Again, when we're talking again today, it's like the Wild West with stress, and that's even before we use the word politics. You know, really, it's so many different ways. There's so much stress in so many different areas in the world of adolescence, and again, the role of parents. And again, many times when we're talking teammates and different sports and youth sports, which is supposed to be fun, then become very, very, very serious. You know, but I just got done celebrating my latest gold medalist in figure skating at these past Winter Olympics, where we had Danny O'Shea. He was like 13. We put orthotics in his skates. He just turned 35, but there he was winning a gold medal on the team. And seeing some of that stuff is always so exciting. I found figure skaters paying attention to the visualization 30 years ago, Dr. Allen, before people knew anything much about it. I always thought they were ahead of the game.
1: You know, I blessed. In Edmonton, we've had some great figure skaters that came out of the Royal Glenora Club, and we've really had some great things. But we also have great hockey, so we've had some of the greatest hockey players on the planet. Wayne Gretzky, Connor McDavid right now. So we have been blessed to have some of the best athletes. But, you know, I was amazed to see Connor McDavid has three or four coaches to coach him on every aspect of the game. Not just one, but every aspect. That just shows how things have proliferated in this day and age.
0: Now, in some regard, it's gotten out of hand, like everything else, God bless America, with the word overkill. And one of the biggest problems we have, again, when the sports doctor's in, we're all about two main points. One, prevent problems. Physical problems, overuse problems. When I would talk to my baseball experts, including Dr. Ahmad from the Yankees, Dr. Cole from the White Sox and Bulls, about what do you mean 25% of Tommy John surgery is done on teenagers? What are you, crazy? What's going on here with 10-year-olds doing triple jumps in figure skating and these kinds of demands? Now you look at a hockey team, the guy's 6'4", 230, like the shortstop, bigger, faster, stronger. So these, again, physical side many times, and then this whole mental side has become such a big deal, and we have to pay big attention to the terrible twos. Too much, too aggressive, too soon. Whether you're a weekend warrior looking to try to get on the pickleball court, or you are a sports parent and you're just overdoing it, especially once we get into traveling teams and we get into other kinds of situations. You know, by the time you're watching the Olympics with a 22-year-old, they've been doing it since they're 6 years old. That's not for everybody, right, Dr. Al?
1: Absolutely, it's not. And, you know, I've had many of my family members go into sports, and one of my nieces was a gymnast and got a scholarship at an American university as a result. You know, those are good, but you have to pay attention when there's injuries, you know, because what often happens is when an injury occurs, people poo-poo it, and they don't pay attention to the fact they have.
0: Oh, yes, Alan, you know, there's a chapter in my book, Hashtag Sports Parents. It's called The Prodigy Sports, and it's all about specialty. when I, my figure skating, which is a lot of my world, gymnastics is another example. You have a kid, that's all they want to do. Now, and everybody in sports medicine, we want children to play different things and use different parts of the body, have different mental challenges. That's what we want. Great. Unless you have one of these kids, and even now tennis, volleyball, where there's specialization very, very early, we don't love it, but we accept it, and we must pay attention to it. Because in many instances, you know, we got what we call repetitive motion injuries. Think of that tennis player swinging a racket 1,000 times a week. That's why my famous colleague, the great sports therapist Bob Guida, had a great phrase, strengthen the opposites. We're talking with Dr. Alan Leiker. We'll be right back for more of The Sports Doctor, everybody.
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0: of from helping thought leaders and experts to the whole world of sports parenting, sports coaching, specialization with Dr. Alan Leica, who is the TV host, award-winning radio host. And we're talking again before we broke about, again, some of these pressures, whether it's on the parents. You know, when my young punk, Evan Lysacek, Dr. Allen, we were celebrating 16 years, 2010, when he won the gold medal. He was 10 when I put orthotics in his skates. We were celebrating that. When it happened with Danny O'Shea with this last Olympics, I had his mom, Tanya, on the radio 2 weeks after he won the Olympics. I said to her, how did you know it wasn't your gold? It was your son's, and it wasn't you over pushing and whatever. She said, you know, Dr. Bob, we had ice time at 6:15 in the morning and never had to wake the kid up. You know, with every expert in the world that I had on with that same question, I never had a better answer than that, Alan, when it came to that particular question, which is, you know, the overzealous parent or the overzealous coach, even the doctor. Like in the crazy world, between the pain medicine stuff and all of these different things, lots and lots of overkill and craziness.
1: You know, I think it's a disease that goes on. A lot of my grandchildren play indoor soccer, and a lot of the parents are fanatics out there. They think their kid is the best, and they think they have to punish the other team. And when the score is 6-0, they're loving it. Well, that's not sports to me.
0: Well, this is, again, one of the big, the doctor, late, great Dr. Vickery, in the two or three bullets he had for sports parents, exactly the kind that you're talking about, was don't be a critic. Don't be analyzing your son or daughter's activity on the way home. We have a documentary coming out that I've been part of for the past 5 or 6 years with the talented Joe Flacco from Chesapeake Films. It's called Where Our Children Play, The Challenge of Youth Sports. But that's one of the main things was, number one, don't be a critic where you're constantly pressuring this kid either to win or what do you mean you're still hurt? Where you got half these kids are taking over the counter pain medicine to try to keep the schedule up. So there are a lot of concerns regarding these kinds of pressures, and I've been talking about it for a million years because, again, there's a lot of great things in youth sports, and there's a lot of new attention to that your grandchildren are enjoying it and having fun. The other bullet point that Dr. Vickery had for sports parents was, be a good listener. Is your son or daughter or grandchild enjoying what they're doing? Do they feel some sort of pressure from whatever? Half of the concussion lies these kids would talk about on the sidelines where they didn't want to be taken out. The great Brian Urlacher of the Bears had a funny story. He said, you know, if I got my head with a ding, I'd go to the sidelines. I said, I think my foot hurts, you know. He didn't want to have to go through the whole protocol. So there's lots of those pressures on things that are supposed to be. And the more serious, again, these sports are, this is why sometimes, again, these pressures are very, very unrealistic. When I talk about what I call intelligent rest, you've got to back off these injuries. You've got to pay attention if you or your son or daughter are dealing with persistent problems and what your history has been. You know, gee, my kids had knee problems forever, every season, or whatever it happens to be. And, you know, getting under the good tutelage of a good physical therapist, a lot of times overkill is a big word.
1: I think people have to be careful. You know, people, children in particular, play sports because they enjoy it. Not because they're going to be the world's leader in it. Though a small percentage are going to be world's leaders.
0: Yes, we've got room for that. We've got room for those kids who want to enhance performance. You know, you want to be a step or two quicker, put orthotics in your shoes. You know, straighten your feet and length. But no, you're right. This is...

0: We want having fun a main, important, paid attention to priority. There's plenty of room for the very, very, very talented. But we, know in this day and age when we've got juvenile diabetes, where the adult diabetes, the name of it had to be changed over the past 20 years, the scourge of diabetes, because of the explosion of teenagers, where they just, nobody's active. If they don't make the team, they're looking at their phones. So this health and wellness challenge is a huge one, which is why we really, and I know when you're talking, whether you're talking to business leaders, you're talking to, you know, community organizations on your show, et cetera, these different experts, you're really paying attention to all of these areas, regardless of their expertise, aren't you?
1: Absolutely. It all starts with the individual. It all starts with a complete focus on them. And it starts with the thing about passion and pleasure. Those are elements that are essential. They are mandatory.
0: And the idea, again, is that in most instances, again, because of the pressure of our society, let alone chronic illness, and chronic recurrent problems, which many times can be such a... Look at the scare you had, which was just unbelievable in that regard, where maybe they're looking at a drop foot and started to talk about what, oh my gosh, what... If there's a condition worse than Lou Gehrig's, it's got to be in the top few, that kind of fear, that kind of, oh my gosh, I got to get together every aspect of trying to fight this that I can. Boy, oh boy, that has to shape. How many years ago is that?
1: You know, it was 2003. I remember if it was just yesterday, because it seems like it was yesterday. You know, people said to me, get your affairs in order. You have 6 months to live. Can you picture somebody sitting you down and telling you that?
0: The idea that there are people who are in that world or sometimes has always amazed me in the world of medicine, whether you're talking about an oncology nurse or a pediatric oncologist dealing with children with those kinds of sicknesses. But yes, that kind of shock that would be involved in how people could even handle, you know, something like that, are the kinds of topics that many times when I have on psychologists, I've had psychotherapists, we have different kinds of psychiatrists, you know, again, dealing with these new stresses, this tremendous scourge of adolescent concerns, and this, you know, when I've had various experts on in the world of bullying, and what's amazing is obesity, weight problems, is still the number one area of bullying with kids, and number two is disabilities. And number three is sexual orientation. It's just amazing. Again, like you said, can you imagine being one of these kids that are dealing with this? I had the author of the famous book movie, Fat Boy Chronicles, Christensen, he was a guest of mine years ago, talking about the life of a kid growing up with these weight problems and the belittling and these other kinds of problems that were of such dramatic challenges. And this is, again, why the mental game is such a big deal, whether you are, again, the best athlete in the world, whether you're a team owner or you are a coach or you're a parent of one of these very, very special kids and you're pulling your hair out trying to deal with some of these different mental and physical pressures. That's why you got to have a sense of humor, right, Dr. Al?
1: You need a huge sense of humor. If we were all... in our boots every day, we'd be crying. But you know, life has to be good, and you got to have a chance to laugh and laugh better. You know, laughter is one of the best sounds in the world.
0: And this is again, this is this now the science has now in the world of neuroscience. The world, again, like we were talking hand-eye, all of these different things have now come to not only theory feeling good, but actual scientific changes Boy, and the next time I have you on, we'll go over all of those. Al, give me again the website. People find out about you and the show. Quickly.
1: 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The show is live with the famous Dr. Al. Make sure you check it out, because I'll guarantee you, you'll find something that you'll enjoy.
0: Yes, and now I'm going to be, you let me know when our show starts. Dr. Al, hold on. Hold on, everybody. We'll be right back with the Sports Doctors In segment.

Hey, everybody. It's the Sports Doctors In segment, where we preview some upcoming guests and topics. We do maybe a couple shout-outs with a little bit of Dr. Bob Wisdom. And if we have time, we answer a couple of emails. We've got some great shows coming up. Becca Thibon, she is a physical trainer and pays a lot of attention to menopause health, what women are going through, and the huge area of the mental and physical side of exercise. So we're looking forward to that show. After that, one of our favorite guests, the money doctor, Dr. Francis Rahan, will come back. And again, we'll talk about some of the important attention that sports parents need to be adding to the repertoire, whether it is, let alone the advice for some of these high school athletes who are being paid tremendous, the quarterbacks and basketball players with the new NIL rules and the transfer portals, that craziness. So she always has some great advice. We look forward to that. The following week, again, a blockbuster show in the world of women's performance, Leah Lovia, all aspects, again, the health and wellness area, the mental performance in so many different aspects of women's business. So Leah will add a lot of that to the mix, as with will the following guest, Fabi Pavolini, a Venezuelan gal, talking about the importance of the message in all of these areas that we have on the Sports Doctor regarding performance, regarding the mental game. And Fabi talks so much about the importance of the message itself, the importance of the product that you're talking about in any of the brand building. So that should be a great show. I want to give a shout-out to one of my former guests, Teresa Riley. The oxygenation, oxygen-infused water, and oxygenation in New Jersey in the beginning of May is that big program. Scientists, doctors from around the world, getting together over a couple of different days and talking about this whole area. People who have listened to the Sports Doctor know how much attention I've paid to the hyperbaric oxygen, concussion world, PTSD world, past guests like Hillary Loftus, and working with our wounded, and this whole connection between hyperbaric oxygen and brain health, performance, teams being very excited in this area, besides healing. Podiatry has been involved for decades in the wound healing area that included hyperbaric oxygen. So now, even more in that particular world, when it comes to performance, general health, anti-aging, and oxygenation. Dr. Bob Wisdom, I wanted to enhance what I mentioned with our second guest, maybe first also, which was the late, great Dr. Jim Vickery, the sports psychologist who spent 3-4 years with me in the 90s on the Sports Doctor Radio. And we went to so many different lectures together, and I would be talking about the physical side, he was talking about the mental side. And he had, you know, these different bullet points that he wanted to really, really bring to the attention of all sports parents, especially the parents of kids who were on traveling or club teams, a little bit, again, more serious athletic. And he tried to make such a big deal out of them not being a critic and just not analyzing their son or daughter's activity on the way home in the car and or whether or not they were still dealing with some sort of problem with a teammate or with a coach. Because number two was that the sports parent needed to be a good listener.
they needed to pay attention to their child's experience. Are they enjoying their youth sport? Now, what's amazing is we're going on, I don't know, it's 5 or 6 years, and there's a book coming out, Be There, with Joe Franco, who is the creator of the upcoming documentary, Chesapeake Films. I've been part of that all along this way, with titled The Travel in Youth Sports and the Challenge of Youth Sports, and that should be coming out sometime in the near future, and the book is about that. So we're interested in this whole area of youth sports and that idea of paying attention to the website, thesportsdoctorradio.com. 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See everybody next week. It's The Sports Doctor. Thank you.

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6: 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More than 1.6 million listeners around the globe, with more, of course, than 40, I think it's about 42 incredible presenters. And I am so proud and so grateful to be one of them. As you know, last November, I won third place for the best presenter and best show of this platform. And it has been truly an honor in all these episodes. I think in a few weeks from now, I will be already celebrating 5 years on this platform. Can you believe it? 5 years of conversations that I truly, genuinely believe have the power to change lives. And I mean it from my heart to yours. I am sure that if you've been listening for a while, you have had amazing insights, inspiration, motivation. And today I want to start with something that is very, very close to my heart and very close to my concept and all the work that I'm doing and all the messages and the inspiration that I want to put into the world. Because in my reality, whether I'm, you know, guiding a client one-on-one or speaking on stage or writing in my book, there's always one place where we begin, always. And that is with radical ownership. I call it taking responsibility for yourself. It's the first step in my 7-step process in my book, Shifting Out of Chronic Stress. It's taking responsibility for yourself, your patterns, your story, no blaming, just responsibility, because those two things are very different. You may not be, you know, to blame for what happened to you, but you are absolutely 100% responsible for what you do with it. That distinction, that changes everything. And as I say in my book, Shifting Out of Chronic Stress, a seven-step journey to regain your balance and inner strength. This step is number one because it is the foundation. It is the non-negotiable starting point, if you ask me, because without it, no other step in there works. You cannot heal what you refuse to look at. You cannot change the story you're still pretending that it's not yours. Step one in my book, Shifting Out of Chronic Stress, is not just step one in a book. To me, it is what I do with all my one-on-one clients every single day. And as you know that I walk my talk, I, for one, and probably for years and years now, when I am in a certain situation or something happened or somebody told me something, or I am in the middle of a situation where I feel a bit stuck and not really knowing how, what to do with it, I practice and apply this first step. It's my own experience that taking responsibility for myself is always my first thing to do. Okay, what exactly happens here? How can I sit in the driver's seat of my car, of my life in this situation? Because that is where it all starts. Not sitting in the back seat or in the trunk even. I see clients of mine who have been for years sitting in the passenger seat or in the back seat or even in the trunk of their car, their life for a long time, as I say. To me, that is one of the first things to notice, to become aware of, and to actually first accept that that has been what has been going on for a while, and that now is the moment to take back control, to take back ownership, to take the driver's seat and put your hands onto that steering wheel of your own life and start from there. The reason that I'm opening with this exact step today is because my guest, who I'm generally so excited to introduce to you, has built his entire life's work on exactly this foundation. And when I met him in person in Miami, after months of being in the same speaking mastery course and showing up together every single week in our mastermind group, I just thought, this is a man who gets it. He really deeply gets it. And what I mean is, Dr. Stacy Frick and I, we are in the same field. We share the same passion for helping people break free from all those patterns that are quietly running and ruining their lives. But what he brings to it from the leadership and corporate world is something that I found absolutely brilliant. I so see his brilliance. He takes these deep inner concepts like patterns, like survival patterns, the concept of authenticity, the concept of ownership, and he builds those into frameworks that transform entire organizations. Of course, from the inside out. That's the secret. Dr. Stacy Kevin Frick is a leadership strategist, a former multi-million dollar CEO, a multiple award-winning best-selling author, and someone who has spent over two decades in high-pressure environments, building, scaling, and really exciting companies and people in leadership. He even authored nationally adopted ethical guidelines for the American Veterinary Medical Association. And everything he teaches is truly rooted in one powerful idea. And that is that many leaders are running their organizations out of a survival mode. And you know what? It is costing them everything. So if you are in that survival mode, this conversation that I'm going to have with Dr. Stace is absolutely for you. One of his quotes is, many leaders operate from survival patterns that quietly erode culture, relationships, and the long-term value of their organizations. Yes, that's the kind of sentences, concepts, and probably conversations we are going to have together. I am going to take a little break, and then, of course, I will talk to Dr. Stacey Kevin Frick, one of the brilliant minds that I have come to meet last year. Thank you, and I will see you just now after this little break.
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6: Welcome back to every single one of you, wherever you are in the world. And as I said in the intro, this is going to be such an authentic conversation because here is one of the people that I met in Miami and I couldn't resist to have an interview with him. Welcome, Dr. Stacey Frick.
11: Hi, Danielle. It's a pleasure to be here. Thank you for having me.
6: I'm going to make this right away about stress, because when I have you seen speaking on stage, and I just want you to, anyone listening here today, just tell us a little bit about who was Stacey Frick before all the degrees and all the, what was your biggest stress in life growing up?
11: You know, that's a great place to start, because genuinely, I lived in an environment of survival. My household was the most dangerous place that I ever had to encounter. And that's living in an environment that was fueled by drugs, violence. And you know, I remember being a child on my bus route and having three little girls get on the bus crying. And it was because their brother had been murdered and his body left behind their house.
6: What?
11: Well, that was normalized for me. Like, as a seven-year-old child, I should have had a really visceral response to that. And it was just part of life. And so all of that was normalized by the time I was very young. In my adolescence, it just became part of life. So I was able to establish patterns that felt normal when they were very unsafe.
6: Mm.
11: And it wasn't until much, much later in my life that I saw how when I didn't have those, I would create them.
6: Mm.
11: And so I came by it honestly. But it started very, very early for me.
6: Wow. And so tell us a little bit, how did that boy, I'm calling you boy now, how did he survive? Because you're talking about the survival modes, but how did he do that? Did he numb himself? How did you, as a little boy, survive this kind of violent environment?
11: You know, again, it's one of those things I really didn't understand until later in life, how I had to be able to read emotions. I had to be able to tell what mood my father was in to stay safe, to stay alive. And so, you know, whether you want to consider it an empathic ability that I had to cultivate or however you want to describe it, in a very real way, I believed that I had to read my father and mm-hmm. be able to perform in a certain way to stay alive. And so there were areas of my life where that actually served me well.
6: Mm.
11: As a veterinarian, I was able to actually use that ability to feel the energy of my patients. Mm. But that's how I adapted. That's how I knew to stay alive.
6: But as a medical person, we both know that how that must be a state of almost consistent alertness for the danger. I think we misunderstand it, but underestimate what it does to a system in stress. We're talking about stress. How in that young boy, that alertness, how is that? What does he say? How is he? That is a consistent alertness, which is a dangerous thing to be in.
11: Yeah, and you know, it goes back to stress. You live your life in a constant state of stress.
6: Yes.
11: And to the degree that you don't know what it feels like not to have that. And when I started experiencing environments that were safe, environments that were nurturing, I didn't know what to do with that. And I would find myself in those environments and become restless.
6: Yes.
11: And I would actually seek out something that would actually disrupt that. Because I didn't understand. I didn't understand the pattern that had been so ingrained in my life. And I didn't understand that my choice was to do something different.
6: You can feel your subconscious, how it's programmed. And every time it's uncomfortable, if there's a safety, it's uncomfortable for the subconscious because it doesn't know that. How interesting. Now, can you tell us, because I want to move on to the beautiful Dr. Stacy, the guy who, you know, who achieved quite a lot, and the certifications and the diplomas, and the, you know, how did that feel? Was that like a sort of proving to yourself that you were worthy?
11: Yeah, I think to a degree that's exactly what it was. Mm-hmm. You know, I had my subconscious that had written these programs, mm-hmm. and your subconscious really doesn't care about your expansion. It knows safety, and as much as my past was horrible in many ways, my subconscious knew that I survived.
6: Yes.
11: And so when I would do something for the sake of expansion, my subconscious became very uncomfortable and I would default to the familiar, as horrible as it was. Mm. And part of that programming was that written in belief that I was unlovable, that I was on my own, and that love was earned. And so it became this really fine line between my growth, service, and expansion, and how many certificates and acknowledgments do I need to matter, to be loved, and to be valued in this life. And I found out...
6: You did well there, hey? You had a lot of...
11: Yeah, I had a lot of success with that because I was so driven. You know, I became the president of every club that would have me. I became a doctor. I became, you know, certified in so many things and a leader in the community. And I really felt that it was from service. And in the background, these programs were running. You need more. You need more. And ambiguous. No end, more.
6: Wow.
11: So I really started to see what that meant in my life and really feel how I was already enough. And I was able to become more from expansion and not from lack.
6: Yeah.
11: Which is a very different feel.
6: I can see that. So where does the, because you and I, we talk about, and we are in that world and in that awareness that success is the success that society is programming us, you know, to chase is not actually at the end the success. You know, success forgets to tell us a lot of things. And so when did you understand, after everything you've achieved, when did you understand that authenticity was so important?
11: You know, I think it was when I looked the best on paper and I felt the worst inside.
6: Okay. Yes.
11: And that that lack of alignment with my authenticity was just staring me right in the mirror, and I couldn't ignore it anymore. And I thought, I don't want to go on like this. I have to change something. And where does that change start? And that's when I wrote The Empowerment Revolution. And this this is basically the framework that saved my life. And from that, I developed my own sense of authenticity. And I was able to see those invisible narratives that were all handed down generationally that guide our programming.
6: Yes.
11: And I thought, well, okay, how is my success serving me? And how is my success serving somebody else? And why? And when I tapped into that, I started being able to see where my authenticity was, how I wanted to show up in the world, irrespective of how it looked to anybody else. Where was I at my core? What were my core values? And then I started to align that with how I showed up in the world.
6: But was there a break point? Can I just go back a little bit? Was there some, because some, for some people it's a disease, for some people it's a breakup, for some people, was there a break point where you decided this is it, that's enough now, I'm going, you know, I need to change something?
11: Yeah, and it didn't look like you might expect. You know, it was a night when I was sitting on the end of my bed in a dark high-rise apartment, just listening to the sound of the traffic below, and my heart was racing, and I didn't understand why. And I started thinking about how I got here and why I felt so empty when I had so much around me. And what came to me was the memory of when I was at a friend's house to play video games, and my mother showed up with a blue nylon bag of my clothing and $20. And she gave them to my friend's mother and told her to keep me. I was just 14 years old. I didn't understand any of that. And it was in that moment when I remembered that I was able to actually see events that I had, because of the emotions I had about those events, made programs into how I had been living my life.
6: Yes.
11: Programs that weren't serving me. Some of them weren't even mine.
6: And they were lies.
11: They were lies. Some were just lies. And it gave me the perspective to think, okay, I wrote that story completely from an event.
6: Yeah.
11: If I wanted to write a new story, where would I start?
6: Yeah.
11: And how would that look? And how would I live my life in this moment to the next by that story and not the other one that I had been living? And that's when I really started becoming the authentic me.
6: So am I hearing anyone listening, being a little bit in that space, Stace, that space of, I know on paper everything looks fine, but I'm feeling empty. Here I am. What would you say is in your process and in your book, the first step that you would say, is it asking the questions? Is it what? Because Tony Robbins always says, you know, the quality of your questions gives you the quality of your answers. So just asking, is there a first step that you would advise anyone, just a tip that you would say to anyone listening who feels that way right now?
11: Yes, and I think that the thing for me was the pattern interrupt, which Tony also loves to use. For me, it was pausing.
6: Yeah.
11: And giving myself the grace to just stop for a second and start questioning everything I believed was true. And really holding myself accountable to those beliefs.
6: Yeah.
11: Because like we just said, some of them just were lies. Like some of them just weren't true in how I was showing up in the world today. And so I would say that my single most valuable word of advice is question everything. Question everything you know to be true. Because if AI and COVID have taught us nothing else, they've taught us that everything we believe to be true can change tomorrow.
6: Yes, I agree. That's a good one. That's actually really good advice, because in this society, we hardly pause anymore. You know, it's from, I'm saying that from an authentic point of view, pausing from an authentic, yes, we pause when somebody else tells us to pause, but we don't pause anymore from our authentic place to ask the questions we need to question ourselves. So Stace, tell me a little bit, what are you, you are living authentic success in a very special way. You are such an authentic person. When you hear your story, I mean, I encourage everybody to go and buy the book and read the stories behind it and everything that you have to, you know, bring to this world. But tell us a little bit about who you are today. Who is Stace today? Dr. Stace.
11: Well, that's a great question and probably more to unpack than we have in this time frame. But I would also say that, you know, I'm someone who is deeply in touch with myself and also learning. I continue to question everything. Yes. I'm never finished. And I give myself the grace to understand I don't know a lot. And I'm curious. I want to know more. And so I just keep questioning. I keep asking and I keep exploring how I can show up in authenticity more and more every day. And whatever I believe, why? Why do I believe that? And is it true? What proof do I have of that? And that is the ability that I have to keep evolving. And it's so interesting because, like you said, the world tells us that the path to growth is pushing forward. And we never take the time to think maybe the path to growth is looking backward to see what happened, how we get here, and allowing
6: just to pause,
11: allowing ourselves that pause. And so today I'm someone who's deeply committed to the message and the purpose and the mission that I have, because I see so many people, leaders, organizations that are struggling with the same things that I was struggling with. And there's no framework. Society doesn't tell you, because it's got an agenda. It's got its own agenda for you. And until you establish what your agenda is for your life and stop obeying the narratives that everybody else tells you, it's going to be challenging. And there are going to be challenges that are uncomfortable.
6: So do I hear you well when you say, you know, that is your life and you live by example, you walk your talk, you practice your own system, you ask yourself the necessary questions. How are you helping others? Because I just want to talk to anyone listening, if they want help in this kind of space. I'm here, of course, as well. You know, we both do that kind of, is it leadership strategically? How do you help people?
11: Yeah, I think specifically with responsible strategic leadership. And I work with leaders, organizations, educational systems to provide a framework that will actually allow that shift from pressure-driven authority to trusted, empowered leadership. We have to be good stewards of the leadership and power that we're given.
6: Yeah.
11: And it starts with us.
6: And
11: we can't be expected to be good leaders for anyone else if we're not doing the same for ourselves first. And so it's my work with these corporations, organizations, governments, and educational systems that really allows that expansion from and growth from the top down and from the bottom up.
6: Yeah. And so is the framework also in your book?
11: It's not. It's not.
6: That's the intriguing part.
11: It's not in this book. I've got a couple of other books in the works that I think will be really interesting to everybody. And you know, for me, again, they're outlined by my history and as well as the future that I foresee for not just myself, but for society in general. And so I'm very excited about those as well.
6: I'm sure, you know, a lot is coming. When I'm following you a bit more closely, and I know that there's a lot of things coming, really great kind of, I love your energy in a way that I want to explain to anyone listening is, you know, you've got authentic people and there's truly authentic people. And I think what you've lived from the past stays, that's how I feel you and see you, is how much suffering and pain and everything that there was in there, it's actually been almost a gift to who you are today and what you have to give to this world. So I really want to say that out loud because I really appreciate that. Now, I just want to ask you, is there any philosophy, quote, statement that you live by that you want to give to anyone listening about self-leadership, about this own inner world that we have, something that you want to contribute here in this conversation?
11: I really want to say something very profound.
6: Okay.
11: But really, you know, the reality is we have to be accountable and we have to own everything about us. And there are some aspects of my history that I didn't want to look at. I didn't want to own. It was painful. There was vulnerability in that. And I had to come to terms with the reality that I am not my past.
6: Yes.
11: I am my potential. And that acceptance of how comfortable, how safe, how nurtured I could actually be. That was a lot of responsibility to own. And so I had to be accountable to myself. I had to own my vulnerability and find strength in it.
6: I call that radical ownership. Taking responsibility for yourself is such an important part. There is no growth or no potential if you don't do that.
11: Yeah, absolutely. And that's where it starts, I think. You know, we're so good at shifting blame. And the reality is that blame and responsibility are two different things. You may not actually be to blame for certain aspects of your life, but you are responsible. How you act and the choices that you make,
6: yes,
11: you are completely responsible for. So I think that there's some semantics in that that we just need to find clarity to become accountable so that we can actually own every aspect of our lives.
6: Wow. I just want to finish a little bit with, is there anything that you would say today can contribute to our society in a bigger way? Like, you know, I found that already very intriguing. You know, nobody here is their past. Everybody is their potential. But if everybody would start looking at that, we would have a different society, if you look at it that way. Is there anything, because you're that kind of person who wants to really make a difference in the world, what would you say, how would you see society? Is there something that you feel in society can shift, if is that the thing? I'm not my past, I'm my potential?
11: Yeah, and I think the biggest things start small. And when we think about big change and changing society or even changing ourselves, it can be overwhelming. And we just check out. It's too much. And I think that we are conditioned to think from a state of lack, to think from a state of survival. And it's very difficult to give anything
12: from
11: when
12: that state.
11: You are trapped in that mentality. And so I would say one small act of giving can be the catalyst for really big things. And it doesn't have to be financial. Mm. It could be words of kindness. It could be an act of kindness. It doesn't have to be, oh, you know, tithe 10% to a charity. It doesn't have to be anything like that. It starts so small to change your frame of mind. And it can just be telling somebody something that you feel is important that will give to them without costing you very much at all.
6: Do you agree that if we would all improve a little bit our energy of kindness in that frequency, if we would all live in that frequency of kindness, is that what you're saying, that the world would already be a different place?
11: Yeah, I believe that. And I think that because it sets up a frame of mind where you have enough.
6: Yeah.
11: You are enough.
6: Yeah.
11: You can't pour from an empty cup.
6: Yeah.
11: And so any act of kindness is giving. You have to be full enough to give. And so, yes, I absolutely believe that that reframing is enough to start a larger shift and actually become the catalyst for much bigger things. And you know, the Dalai Lama, I believe it was the Dalai Lama that said, you know, be kind whenever there's an opportunity. And there's always an opportunity.
6: I like that. I really like that. Shall we finish our conversation with that? I mean, we will never finish our conversation. We have so much to talk about. But for now, Dr. Stace, thank you so much. Is there one word that you want to say to anyone listening today? One word that we're going to finish with. What would be your word?
11: No matter how hard things are for you, no matter how difficult your situation is, understand that if you're looking at things from an if this, then that perspective, your if is the fact that you have air in your lungs. If you are here and you wake up this morning, then you have the potential to change everything that is making you uncomfortable in your life.
6: Whoa, that was not one word. That was a whole lot of, I'll elaborate on that probably in the outro. We will take a little break and I will come back to you just now after, yeah,

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Welcome back. Well, I need a moment after this. Do you need a moment? Because that was a lot, but the good kind of a lot. So, how did you find this conversation? Dr. Stacey Kevin Frick, and I have to say, everything that he shared today just confirms what I see in my own message, in my own work every single day. So this is not a coincidence. This is a pattern. And when two people in the same field, coming from completely different angles, arrive at that same truth, that does mean something. So there's so much that resonated with me in this conversation. How I would, experience my clients on the leadership, on the self-leadership, radical ownership. And there's a few moments in the interview that felt truly like a confirmation what I am doing in my own work here daily. Because here is what struck me the most. Dr. Stay started his story as a 7-year-old boy on a school bus. Yes, watching three little girls cry because their brother had been murdered. And that was just a day like every day, a Tuesday. It was normal. And from that place of survival, reading his father's mood just to stay safe, numbing himself what needed to be numbed, he went on to build an incredible career just to prove, to push, to perform, to have that value in himself, becoming a doctor, a CEO, a leader, an award-winning author. And then came the night that changed everything. Sitting alone in a dark, high-rise apartment, heart racing, feeling completely empty, having everything around him and feeling nothing. And in that moment, Dr. Stace remembered being 14 years old, his mother dropping him at a friend's house with a blue nylon bag and $20, leaving him there. Can you imagine what that must be for a young teenager? And from that memory, from finally being willing to look at that memory, he was able to see all the programming he had been running, all the internal patterns, the internal truths and realities, the stories that weren't his, the lies he had been living as his own truth. Now, in everything that I do, this is exactly where we start. This is, as I said, step one of my 7-step journey, the taking responsibility for yourself, the radical ownership. The moment you stop looking away and say, okay, this is my story. These are my patterns. I didn't

wisdom, but I am responsible for what happens from here, for what happens next. And as Dr. Stacey said so beautifully today, blame and responsibility are not the same thing. You may not be to blame for what happened to you, as I said in the intro, but you are completely responsible for what you do with it. And that is where true freedom begins. And he told us, I am not my past. I am my potential. Whoa, totally true. And this is the question I want to leave ringing in your ears today, because I think it might be the most powerful question that you hear all week. And Dr. Stacey said it so beautifully. The question was, what are you pretending not to know about yourself? Sit with that for a moment. Really, sit with it. Let it sink in. Let it land. Be grounded for a moment. Because most of us already know the answer. We know what the pattern is. We know what the story is. And we know deep down what needs to change. We are just pretending we don't, because seeing it means we have to do something about it. And it's actually the right time here and now today to stop pretending. It's time to be you. If any of this is landing for you, if you recognize yourself in any of that, what we talked about here today, I want to point you to two things. First of all, of course, go find Dr. Stacey at drstaceykevinfrick.com. His book, The Empowerment of Revolution, is where I would start. And links, I'm sure, you know, they are on the website or on his website. But secondly, if you want to go deeper on this work for yourself, because we do not have to do this alone, there's also my book waiting for you, Shifting Out of Chronic Stress, A Seven-Step Journey to Regain Your Balance and Inner Strength. Now, it has been out since 2016, and I still today get messages from people from all over the world who say it changed their life, because these seven steps work. They are evergreen. And step one, being responsible for yourself, is exactly where we start together. Now, if you in any way want to start this journey today, you can, of course, go to my website and ask for a call, because it's often the first step, as I said in the interview as well. It's that taking that first step that can be so important. And asking for help is not a weakness. It's a strength. It's that first step of taking responsibility. Before I let you go, I have one more thing for you, and that is a total free gift. Because everything we talked about today, the survival patterns, the empty success, the radical ownership, what true wealth really means, it all connects to that question I want you to be able to answer for yourself. Where are you actually thriving right now? And where are you running on empty without even realizing it? 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Just go do it now. Start taking responsibility. You can always come back to me and tell me what you discovered. You can send me a message on Instagram, on LinkedIn. You can let me know your score. Whatever it is that you want to take a step in today, whether it's going to buy Dr. Stacey's book, whether it's going to watch my book and see what that brings for you, whether it is
booking a little call with me just to talk about that first step, or whether it's doing the quiz for free. It's all up to you. I just trust that in this whole episode of From Stress to Authentic Success, this title is not chosen for nothing. 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It's a journey. And maybe this episode has motivated and inspired you to take that first step here and now. I so encourage you. I am sitting on your shoulder. I'm with you in whatever situation you are. Please know that you are not alone. Thank you so much for being here with me on this amazing platform, UK Health Radio. And I will see you next time. Take good care of yourself. Believe in yourself. You are worthy. You deserve it. Bye for now.

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1: 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And where all my guests have two things in common. They are all creative individuals and all with an interesting story to tell. There are some lovely storytelling metaphors. A clearing, a tree, a storytelling exercise called 5-4-3-2-1, some alchemy, some gold, some Shakespeare, and a cake. 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So, welcome to a GLT with me, CG. See what I'm doing there, and we're recording.
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5: 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I'm your host, Belinda Walia, and today's conversation focuses on what it really takes to perform at a high level without losing clarity, direction, or personal control in the process. Many corporate leaders operate under constant pressure where decisions carry weight, expectations are high, and the margin for error feels small. From the outside, success can look structured and stable, yet internally, there can be a growing sense of strain, fatigue, or disconnection from what truly matters. The challenge is not simply about working harder, but about maintaining clarity, making effective decisions, and navigating both professional and personal demands without compromise. Today's guest brings a powerful and structured approach to this space. Adit B. Kiss works with corporate executives under immense pressure, helping them regain focus on what truly matters and resolve both company and private challenges through her conscious success blueprint without the ongoing strain that often leads to burnout, addiction, or physical exhaustion. Adit, it's a pleasure to have you with us today. Welcome to the show.
6: Thank you so much for having me. I'm very excited to be here.
5: Oh, and Adit, to begin, can you share a little about your journey and what led you to work with corporate executives at this level?
6: So I started in the corporate world as well, and I was climbing the ladder. You know, I was an engineer and then a senior engineer and then a chief engineer and eventually a contractor. So I went through this and I experienced that from outside, I looked successful. I looked someone who's achieving her goals constantly. But inside, I was struggling a lot with my own physical health and also some mental health issues as well. And also with my family dynamics, you know, and it ended up eventually in divorce. And then I also ended up finding solutions. I'm a very solution-oriented person and I never give up. So I was looking constantly for solutions to better my life. And eventually when I found these solutions, I realized how much it helped me and how much I could help others to have a much better life while they still, you know, having the success they want and also having a different perspective about life.
5: And thank you for sharing your vulnerability as well. I mean, it seems a lot to go through all those changes. And thank you for sharing that so honestly, because there's a real contrast between how things looked on the outside and what you were actually experiencing within. And I think that's something so many people will relate to. And this idea of appearing successful, yet quietly carrying a lot underneath. I think, again, a lot of people will be able to resonate with that. And what really stands out to me is your determination to keep searching for solutions rather than staying stuck in that place. And I completely agree that when you come through something like that, it naturally shifts your perspective. It's not about success anymore. It's about how you live alongside it in a way that actually supports your well-being. And your work with individuals under immense pressure, what do you tend to notice when they first come to you?
6: So they usually come to me when they already have a degree of like depression, or maybe they're going through some hard time as well. It's not just the work stress, but they also experiencing some life-changing situations like grief or divorce, you know, or maybe they just feel stuck, which means they are in a position where they felt maybe successful or happy lately, you know, or years ago, but now currently they feel unfulfilled and stuck in this situation, and they kind of lost their vision or lost their purpose in that position. So that's when I actually step in and help them to get out of that rabbit hole, get out of that feeling of stuck, and finding a new path for themselves.
5: And I think, again, it's something that's relatable, because, and thank you for sharing, because it really highlights the point at which people tend to reach out when things have already built up beneath the surface. And I completely agree with you. It's rarely just one thing, and it's often a combination of pressure, the life changes that you mentioned, and that deeper sense of feeling stuck or disconnected from purpose. And I've often come across that in my practice as well. What I really value in what you're saying is that you're not just addressing the symptoms, you're helping people find a new direction. And I think that's really important to share. And that's where the real shift happens, because that's what a lot of people want, the solutions. As you said, you're solution orientated, and that's what a lot of people want. They want a way to look forward rather than keep on reflecting on what's not working out for them. So many leaders appear highly capable on the surface. We all know this, and they have to present themselves in a certain way. But what is often happening beneath that level of performance? What do you think it might be, Adit?
6: Yeah, so when they come to me, they usually caffeinated. They drink a lot of coffee, you know, during the day. They maybe close the day with a glass of alcohol. So that's how they try to manage it. So they stuck at the managing phase instead of having a solution which doesn't need these addictions, you know, which free them from these addictions, and then actually help them to implement better positive habits in their life, which is supporting more their mental and physical health as well, besides they still focused and have clarity and they can achieve their goals. So it's I think the direction they're tuning in is more like the addictions, you know, and trying to manage it with certain things. Even exercise, sometimes they use exercise like going to the gym like on a daily basis for hours, because they feel like, okay, it's helping with my mental state of mind or with my mental health. If you're not overdoing it, if you're doing it on a good level, then it really helps. It's already scientifically proven that it's helped with your mental health, and it's of course with your physical health, with your immune system. But when you're overdoing it, it can it can flash, it can actually have a backlash. What can I say? It's like a negative effect on you as well, because maybe you neglect other things in life. You know, if you spend too much time in the gym, then might you neglecting your family, your partners, your, you know, whatever could be also important in life. And then I think it's really important to get priorities and then what is important and do those kind of actions. So yeah, it's important to realize that what things you can change and shift in your habits, and then find better ways to actually move forward.
5: Absolutely. Such a valuable point there that you've made, because finding that balance isn't always easy. And I think it's a really important point you're making, that managing on the surface is actually keeping people stuck in a cycle. And I think, again, what you're bringing in around awareness and intentional choices is key, because that's where people start to shift from coping to genuinely moving forward in a healthier and more sustainable way. And at what point do you think, Adit, does pressure stop driving performance and start affecting clarity and effectiveness?
6: I think it's unique to everybody. So everybody is affected differently by stress. Someone actually can be thriving under stress or under pressure, while others can break under pressure. So I think personally, everybody needs to have that awareness. Where is their breaking point, or how much stress they want to go with. And if the most important is how they actually reflect on their stress, or how they react to their stress. If it actually makes them happy and joyful and fulfilled, then it's not gonna affect them negatively, because they just gonna get more adrenaline from it and they love it, you know. But yeah, if someone is actually reacting with negative emotions, with regret, with guilt or shame, or with you know, with feeling upset or negative way, then definitely they're gonna go down into the rabbit hole, and then even getting health issues because of that self-sabotaging mindset or self-sabotaging emotions.
5: This is true, and it's a pattern that I'm sure many of your clients have, you know, it's shown that familiar cycle, that familiar pattern, because it certainly has in my profession as well. And I think I really appreciate how you've explained that, because stress isn't one size fits all. I completely agree with you. It's less about the pressure itself and more about how someone experiences and responds to it. And I think that's such a valid point, because that self-awareness you're talking about, knowing your own limits and recognizing when something is energizing you versus what is quietly depleting you, can really shift things for you. It can really make you understand your own response, and that can really help people make better choices as well. It can support them rather than push them further into a negative cycle. So what do you think is most commonly misunderstood about success at a high level?
6: Yeah, I mean, how most of the people look at success is materialistic, right? They look at the finances, they look at the numbers, they look what they own or how they show up, you know, the expression, how they look from outside, and what position they are in. So that's what most people tend to feel like success, or tend to acknowledge as a success. But I also see that more and more people start to get into healthier habits, getting into having a happy family life, showing up that part of their life also as part of success, you know? So yeah, they start to understand that, yeah, it's not just the money, but I need to actually, if I'm a leader, I need to actually show up that, yes, I have the success at my business, but I'm also healthy, and I'm also having a happy family life, and it's all possible because that's how I lead my life, and that's what I promote to everybody. So I am happy about it, that more and more people take more control about their own health and then their own relationships.
5: And that's a really refreshing perspective, and I'm glad you've brought that in, because it's shifting how we define success in a much more meaningful way. I completely agree with you. And there's been such a strong focus on external markers for so long. But what you're describing is more complete, a complete picture of success when you look at your family life and even your health and things like that. Such valuable points. Thank you so far for your valuable insights. We're going to take a short commercial break with a word from our sponsors. Stay with us. We'll be right back.
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5: 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I'm Belinda Walia, and today I'm joined by the incredible Edith Bekis as we explore leadership, clarity, and performing under pressure. 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
6: Hi, everybody.
5: Now, your work centers around the Conscious Success Blueprint. Can you explain what that means in practical terms? I'm really excited to learn about this, actually.
6: Yes, Conscious Success Blueprint is originated from the science of consciousness and also includes mindfulness, habits, and beliefs. So when I'm working with my clients, we focusing on heavily like how to reprogram the subconscious mind, because there are the habits and the beliefs which needs to be replaced or reframed and basically to get rid of the self-sabotaging habits and implementing good habits, and also realizing the self-sabotaging belief system which needs to be reframed. And the other part is the mindfulness, which also very powerful thing, because it's connected to your emotions as well. Because mindfulness, in my way, it means not just like sitting still and observing your environment. Mindfulness means when you are able to control the only things which you can control. It's basically your thoughts, your emotions, and your actions. You can't control the outside situations, so you can only control yourself, and that's your thoughts, emotions, and actions. And then the other part is the science of consciousness is also explaining like what part of the mind is how it operates actually on a daily basis, and how long you are, like how much percentage you actually use your conscious mind, and then to compare it to the subconscious and the unconscious, how they impact your everyday life. And then our very traumatic experiences are actually in the unconscious mind, and that also the case which keeps you on an emotional roller coaster. So in the Conscious Success Blueprint, I work with also releasing unresolved traumatic experiences from the unconscious. I work with the subconscious to reprogram it, implementing better habits, better beliefs, and then eventually learning how to step into that vibration, step into that brain waves to get the visions you need to move forward.
5: And that's beautiful. And it completely resonates with my line of work as well, because it's very similar. And it's a very well-rounded approach. And I appreciate how you've broken that down, because it connects so many layers of how people actually function day to day. And I completely agree with you. Real change doesn't just come from surface level habits. It comes from understanding what's happening beneath that, particularly in the subconscious and unconscious. And we store so much away there of our life experiences and how that's driving our behavior. And what really stands out for me is how you're bringing mindfulness into something practical, not just as a concept, but as a way of taking ownership of your thoughts. And I talk about this all the time. In fact, I spoke about it in my TEDx talk, where I speak about your thoughts, emotions, and actions, and being very consciously aware of them. And I think when people begin to understand that, they can influence that internal space. That's where things genuinely start to move, and in a very lasting way. And it does take practice. It takes a lot of practice. And how much of what leaders struggle with is linked with those internal patterns rather than the external demands? Have you come across any case studies or anything you would like to share with us?
6: Yes, absolutely. Like, you can imagine that someone starts working in their 20s and 30s and they are very resilient, they are a strong person, they're doing their job really great, they are very successful, but suddenly they lose someone in their life, or they lose something, and then they go through a grief, right? How that grief is going to impact their future, you know? They suddenly lose control, they fear, they're going into their rabbit hole, you know, they're getting into depression, and that's going to start affecting their work, their relationships, and everything, their health as well in their life. So that's when they, if they learn how to actually deal with these kind of things because of the Conscious Success Blueprint, then they won't actually experience this kind of rabbit hole issue and then the whole breaking down the whole life of them, right? So Conscious Success Blueprint is helping you to navigate whatever hits you, is to go through it on a much easier way and much more resilient way, and stay on track and actually move forward better.
5: Yes, and I totally agree with you. It's so powerful, the way you're putting it. And I think you've captured something very real there, how one moment of one loss can really change the trajectory of everything internally and externally, and even for someone who's been strong and resilient for years. And I completely agree again, because it's often those unexpected life events that reveal what's going on beneath the surface. And I mean, what stands out for me is that what you're offering isn't about avoiding those experiences, which I'm sure a lot of people do, but it's more about giving people the tools to move through them without losing themselves in the process. And I think that's what real resilience is built upon, because being able to face those moments and still find a way to stand grounded and keep moving forward is so powerful. And I know that decision making is critical in leadership, because when you've got those mental blocks there, of course, they can really limit beliefs and ideas and really distract people. But decision making is critical in leadership. So how does pressure influence the way decisions are made?
6: So decision making is important in everything, if you think about it, not just in business, but in everyday life. We make decisions like in every second in our life. And then when you actually get to the point to see the consequences of your actions, of your decisions, then you start making better decisions, and you are more put together more resilient, more stronger, if you have that capability to actually decide in a mindful way. A pressure can just be, create more urgency, and then if how you deal with the urgency is again really important. Some people deal with the urgency on a negative way. They can maybe start to get scattered, and they maybe get fearful or worried, and they can actually tend to make bad decisions. But someone is actually suddenly gain clarity under pressure. That's also happening to certain people, who's actually bringing the best out of them when they are under pressure. You know, and then actually they make the best decisions. So again, it's going into the thing. So it's going back to the thing what we talked about before, that it's so much related to how the person react to it, or how the person is experiencing certain situations, how they actually make their decisions. But the most important thing is that to get to the point to know the consequences of their decisions, of their actions, and making the decision like that, having the responsibility also, knowing the responsibility about how they make this decision and what the outcome could be.
5: Yes, and again, it's that link between pressure and clarity, isn't it? Because it really does come down to how someone responds internally rather than the situation itself. And I think when people begin to understand their own patterns, as you said, in those moments, that's when they start making decisions that genuinely support where they want to be. And why do even highly experienced professionals begin to second guess themselves over time? Because we see them as more experienced, and you know, there's moments where they have that moment where they feel they're making a mistake or they're not sure. Where is that coming from, those ideas and beliefs?
6: Yeah, it could come from different places. So one is could be like they had experiences when they were betrayed before, or they made mistakes before, and they have that, you know, that traumatic experience basically buried in the unconscious. So they get triggered when they need to make certain decisions or when certain situation is changing around them. What is happening is like in most industry is like the life is start to become faster. There is lots of innovations, lots of inventions, technology, everything is speeding up. And if someone is not comfortable with change, they already start second guessing themselves. And then we also need to understand that learning never stops. You always need to continue learning because of the change and because of certain practices or demands, you know, around you. So if you are someone who's not comfortable with continuous learning or practicing, then it again can backfire and bring you into the situation like, oh, you don't feel prepared. So if you think about it, it comes back to the person, what they're willing to do for their success. Are they willing to continuously learn, go with the innovations and move with the technology, or they give up on themselves and then they make the decision like, yeah, probably these things are not for me, and then because of that, I feel like a loser. So it's their own personal choice. And then, but yeah, the self-sabotage could come from old beliefs, which is maybe not feeling good enough, and then it was just enough for them to reach a certain level, but it's not enough to push them above that cap what they believe that's their top, you know. So it's these beliefs can come from childhood situations, even, you know, adulthood, whenever someone told them off, whenever someone told them like, you are not good enough for me, or left them, or they made a mistake, or they, even if they didn't trust certain people because they were betrayed. So all of these situations can piling up, and then eventually bring them into a triggering situation when they make decisions like from that low vibrational place, from that beliefs which is actually not supporting them.
5: Yes, and all of those beliefs and ideas and thoughts are coming from that familiar place. And going back to what you were saying about those layered points that you made, I really appreciate how you connected those past experiences to what shows up in the present. And I, again, those beliefs, they sit in the unconscious. They don't just disappear. They quietly influence how people respond to change, that pressure and even opportunity. But what really stands out for me in what you're saying, and is how relevant this is in today's world, because everything is moving quickly. And I also feel that people are being overstimulated. They feel they have to forever keep up with everything. And if someone already doubts themselves, that pace can amplify that fear of not keeping up, which I call FONKU, the fear of not keeping up. And I think what you're highlighting around continuous learning and self-awareness is key, because when people understand where those reactions are coming from, they can start to move forward with more confidence rather than holding themselves back. And I know that you work across both business and personal challenges, because it's not just the individual that may have these challenges. So how interconnected are those two areas in reality?
6: Yeah, so when you start working with the Conscious Success Blueprint, you get tools which helps you also become more focused, having more clarity, also becoming a much kinder person, you know, to others, understanding the importance of connections, understanding the importance of having a vision. So it's moving forward both sides of your life on a much more gentle way. Like, you will understand, like, yeah, I need a connection. I need the connection with partners, relationship with my either personal or business partners needs to be bettered, you know. And then if I have a certain behavior which is self-sabotaged this before, then now this tool can actually help me to become a kinder and more compassionate person and deal with communication and deal with connections on a much more better way. And then in the business also, with the clarity, with the focus, and with more inspiration and visions, actually create new projects or create new steps ahead towards the goals. So it's connected, because you shifting, you changing, you open up, and then you become a person who's more into sharing, trusting. It's really important, because everything is happening with other people. So when you go through Conscious Success Blueprint, you understand that you need to actually reach out to people, you need to accept people, you need to trust, and then you need to build connections. And if you are holding into grudges, if you are having negative self-talk, if you are having negative habits, all of those just ruining these connections and communications and the information flow, what you need, and then also how you start building yourself up with positive habits. So that's why how it's all connected. And understanding that having a nice family home or like a romantic partner or whatever is also, if it's a good one, a good influence in your life, is actually encouraging you, is actually motivating you to become better in your business. And then when you are also having a great business life, you know, and then great success, then you are more comfortable to approach you know, personal life situations in a different way. So everything is connected, interconnected. And also I would add the health part to it, that if you are having that success in your business and then you're having a nice relationship, you want to keep your body healthy, right? To have a sustainable life and then enjoy all of these amazing things on a longer term. But you need to be healthy for that.
5: Absolutely. And it's a really holistic way of looking at it. And I really appreciate how you're bringing both the personal and professional sides together. So thank you, Adit, so much for your valuable insights. I'm really enjoying this conversation. We're going to take another short commercial break with a word from our sponsors. Stay with us. We'll be right back.
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5: Welcome back to the Healthy Debate Show on UK Health Radio. I'm Belinda Walia, and today I'm in conversation with the amazing Edith B. Kiss, discussing clarity, performance, and navigating pressure without losing direction. Welcome back, Edith.
6: Hi, everybody. Thank you.
5: Now, Edith, many people push through fatigue, stress, or even physical symptoms. What is the cost of ignoring those signals?
6: As we talked about earlier, that how personal reactions or personal triggers are actually affecting ourselves, like, and our results, is the same thing. Like, some people are able to push through these things and still having everything figured out and a great life, you know, and not experiencing too much negative effect of it. But there are some people who's suffering from it, like they can't pull this up too long, right? They're gonna have a health issues, they're gonna have probably they're gonna faint or something happening to them if you pushed yourself through your limits, like not having enough sleep, obviously, or, you know, having too much stress. But again, how you feel about it, because some people is you know, having fatigue, they go to sleep like they sleep like a stone, you know, they wake up in the morning and they start in the gym and go back to work and they work 15 hours and they go to sleep like that. But someone is actually, if they experience a lot of stress and they have insomnia, let's say, and they, even though they go to sleep, they go to bed on time, but they can't sleep because they have insomnia, they're thinking about the project, they're thinking about whatever is stressing them, then it's yes, the fatigue is even more amplified, because they don't have that deep sleep which is required for relaxation and to produce the necessary hormones in their body. And then the other things are, for example, it's all coming back to how you feel about it yourself. Do you feel guilt? Do you feel anger? Do you feel, you know, do you feel negatively about it? Then it's gonna get back to you as a health issue, a disease, or something. You're gonna break down, starting from your mental situations. Maybe you're gonna feel depressed or something about it. But if you are at the other end, the person who's actually still feeling great and then still enjoying the work, even it long hours, you know, enjoying the stress, then for them the impact is much more minimal. So it's again, the self-awareness is so important, and knowing your own limits and knowing, like, how is it happening to you. And what comes back is, like, you don't need to have a work-life balance every day, but, like, if you work really hard on a project for a month, let's say, then you can take a weekend off, you know? So it's like, the work-life balance can show up in weeks and months kind of cycles as well. It doesn't need to be a daily work-life balance to stay successful or to stay on demand and then stay, you know, on the top of the game. So, but it's important to also have sometimes when you can reflect, recuperate, you know, relax and have that time for yourself, because you're going to see that when you're actually not pushing yourself all the time, but you have that space, your mind is going to start bringing you new ideas, going to start bringing you new visions, new solutions. And maybe you were pushing something hard, and eventually, because you didn't take the time off, you had no time to reflect, you didn't adjust it on time, and then you maybe went to the wrong direction. And if you would have take some time off, then you would have the time to adjust, reflect, you know, and then get that ideas into your brain, because

0: be listening music, cooking, doing some exercise or whatever feels great for you. And the other thing is about what I wanted to bring in is the meditation. One of the biggest part in my conscious success blueprint is the meditation practices. And there is a saying that if you don't have 20 minutes a day to meditate, then you definitely need to start meditating because then it's something wrong, you know. So that 20 minutes would allow you to gain so much insights, which you would lose if you don't take that time off, you know, because you're going to be in the doing every day, every hours. You don't have that space in your mind. Then you don't bring in the new solutions or the new kind of approach or the new way of tweaking things, you know, to a better solution. So it's highly recommended to have that time off.
1: Absolutely. And that's a real honest way of describing everything. And I appreciate everything that you said, because it does come back down to that self-awareness again. And I think you're right. It's not about rigid daily balance. I think that's such a valuable point. It's about understanding your own rhythm and giving yourself those moments to reset, because that's often where the clarity and better decisions actually come from. So what are some early warning signs that someone should not overlook for sure, even if they are still achieving results? What would you advise our listeners?
0: Yeah, definitely their behavior. If they catch themselves that they have like anger issues, or they feel down often, you know, after a conversation or after a communication with someone, they feel maybe angry, betrayed, or triggered, you know, like with feeling some negative emotions, that's a big sign that they need to go through something to resolve or release from the very traumatic experiences. The other things, health issues. Obviously, if you feel like you have health issues started to picking up, high blood pressure, diabetes, these are really big signs. They are already the manifestation of this, all of these actions, what they took, like the unhealthy habits, you know. And then again, addiction. If you already having addictions like, you know, smoking or drinking alcohol on a daily basis, being caffeinated all the time, having like 3-4 coffee a day, then it's really time to reconsider like how you're supposed to live your life if you want a sustainable, healthy life.
1: Yes, absolutely. And finally, if there is one shift someone could make this week to move towards clearer thinking and stronger performance, what would you suggest?
0: I would suggest the meditation, starting meditating. And yeah, if you already meditate, also there are so many kinds of meditations. Which kind of meditation you do right now? You know, there are people who meditate with running. They go jogging and they say, oh, that's my meditation, jogging. Or going to the gym and they feel like they're meditating while they're doing their gym exercise. Or they meditate while they, I don't know, cleaning the house, whatever. So basically, there are certain things what they call meditation as well. And there is moving meditations, like you walking or swimming and you meditate. But what meditation I actually highly recommend is the Samadhi meditation. It's why I recommend the Samadhi meditation, because it can actually help you with your insomnia, with fatigue, because it's help you to produce the necessary hormones on an extra boost. So if you are someone who's suffering from insomnia or missing night sleeps, then it's really important to get back more melatonin, serotonin, oxytocin, growth hormone into your system. And this 20 minutes meditation is help you with that, because it's bring you into delta brainwaves for a period of time, and then you produce these hormones. So you're gonna have a better sleep, you're gonna be more focused, you're gonna have a more vital body, and you also become a much kinder person. So just starting with this meditation, you will realize that in the coming days and weeks you will start actually become more resilient, and you having more visions, more a better clarity and better focus in your life.
1: Thank you for that. And indeed, thank you for joining us today and for sharing such clear and grounded insight into what it really takes to sustain performance without losing yourself in the process. This has been a powerful conversation. Now, for our audience who may want to connect, where can they find you?
0: I have a website, editbeekeys.com, so they can also book a call with me there. I also available on LinkedIn for DMs or Instagram is editbeekeys, both places, so it's just my name.
1: Thank you for that. And thank you to everyone listening to the Healthy Debate Show on UK Health Radio. If today's conversation resonated, do share it with someone who may benefit from hearing it. I am going to close today's show with a part of the song Clocks by Coldplay, a fitting close to a conversation about focus, control, and navigating demands without losing direction. Until next time, take care of yourself and each other.

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6: Welcome back to the Saving with Steve show, where we talk about the ins and outs of money. Pretty much everything under the sun relates to you having a happier, healthier relationship with money. My name is Steve Sexton. I want to thank you for joining us. We're a couple months into the new year. We had the old cuffing season before the year, Valentine's Day. Many people find romance, connecting with love interests. Downside of looking for romance is romance scams. This is a criminal business, folks, that continues to grow faster than most corporate profits. So the scam is going to continue. It's going to be here. The reason why we have Emily Hoyuk here is today, she's a cybersecurity and an intelligence practitioner with human factor focus. Okay, what does that really mean? Well, she supported romance scams incident response teams, learned from the reformed romance scammers about the scripts, the escalation pattern, how they use trust, persuasion, and exploit your decision-making. She's going to help us understand how this works, how you can help someone you love and care about get through this, understand how to understand what's going on without being embarrassed or defensive. So, Emily, I want to welcome you to the show. This is just, you know, I'm going to say outstanding. Many of our listeners have been looking forward to this. And quite frankly, you know what? I've never had somebody on that understands the scripts and can go through the manipulation so people can go, oh my God, that's happening to me.
7: Thank you. Thank you so much for having me. This is a massive topic, and it doesn't matter where you are in the world. I think everybody has such a potential to be a victim of romance scams or any kind of fraud or extortion or exploitation. And unfortunately, things like romance scams happen and target our most vulnerable members of society. So I think it's a really big issue, and it's really scary and hard to get through.
6: Well, it's really interesting because people might have gone through divorce, might have been a little bit lonely because they haven't been with somebody for a while, and they're going, hey, you know what, I want to start doing this. They start doing it online, and the next thing they know, they're investing in something or helping somebody out that they didn't think they would, and you know, they're never getting anything back. Yeah, my understanding, it's very rarely that they actually find the actual scammers. Is that correct?
7: Yeah, it can be. And this is a big business in many parts of the world. We touched on earlier about how, yeah, I've actually worked with reformed Nigerian princes, if you call them that, who, not to shame the country, that's literally what he calls himself. But you know, we have a lot of conversations around how exploitation and what we call social engineering happens. And they have farms, their entire business is built off romance scams, and they'll have 20 people going at the exact same time, all with the intention of exploiting funds out of them.
6: That's wild. And what is it? I heard from somebody, please verify this or not, but my understanding is they purchase hundreds of phone numbers through a system, and the same person might be dialing you with different 10 or 20 or 30 different phone numbers until you answer.
7: Yeah, yeah. And sometimes it's not even a real phone number. There's such things as virtual phone numbers, and you can set them up and never actually even be able to link that phone number back to an individual. I know there's a lot of places, I'm not sure if it's the same in the US, but in Australia, having a phone number is very regulated. You have to have you have to show your ID in order to get a mobile phone number. But in many cases, you don't actually need to do that. And so that's a really easy way for them to get around that. And of course, there's social media profiles and emails. There's so many different ways, or what we call vectors, in order to reach out to someone and strike up a conversation.
6: Oh, that's nuts. So let's just start with the beginning, and please go into a lot of detail. So, you know what, how do they work in general? So, like, could you kind of walk us through the steps and, you know, how they take place and the little details that go along with that?
7: Yeah. So there's a few steps within the same what we call tactics or techniques apply across so many different levels and across so many different domains. So, funnily enough, what works in computer systems also works with people, because every attack, we say, begins and ends with a human. And we call these the reconnaissance stages. And what people, or these scammers, will typically look for is they'll be looking for people who have accessible profiles. Sometimes they're just going through and they're messaging every single person that they can find, and they'll have what we call bots set up, and they'll be going through. In other cases, they'll be specifically targeting certain individuals that they can see look like they would be someone that would bite. That's why we call it phishing. And what they'll be doing is they'll be looking for people who look like they're vulnerable. Obviously, personal security and privacy is really important. So having a Facebook profile or an Instagram profile or whatever social media you use is open, and people can see what you're posting and who you're talking to, that's really easy bait. Reconnaissance is all about getting to know your victim or your target. The same thing applies in intelligence and statecraft and all the spy stuff. They want to know everything they can about you so that they can figure out which string to pull on.
6: So what you're saying is they're psychologically profiling you based off what you put on social media, so they actually understand how to talk to you before they even connect.
7: Absolutely. Yeah, absolutely. And then, of course, we have what's called social engineering. So this is what all of this is. It's called social engineering. And so the first step is obviously finding out as much as you can about a person. And we do this in genuine relationships as well, right? You have a crush on someone and you want to know everything about them. It's like that, but unfortunately a little bit more insidious. So after they go through that reconnaissance and find out what they can about you, whether that be through your social media, if you're a really high value target, then they might go a little bit digging a bit further. Not always, especially not in these really big kind of like farms, if we'll call them that. But definitely in kind of when they're really targeting someone, they'll go and look for more information on them. And then the next thing is that initial, hey, the initial bite, like, hey, I saw this on your profile. That's really interesting. Or it might be, hey, or, you know, commenting on something that you commented on in a public forum and wanting to get to know you that way. And unfortunately, these sorts of scams also work in child grooming as well, which is really unfortunate.
6: And
7: it's about building that initial connection and rapport with someone, just like you would out in the street. You'd come across someone and you'd be like, hey, I really love your shirt. Or, hey, I didn't know we go to the same gym. and those sorts of things. It's about building connection and trying to do so in a way that is genuine enough for you to think, all right, this person is the real deal.
6: So, okay. So basically it's just everyday conversations that they're utilizing to create a wedge into your life, so to speak.
7: Yeah. Yeah. It's as simple as that. And it's designed to look as normal and as natural as possible. And then the next part is about the actual bait and the hook. And this is about sharing something deeply vulnerable or something about themselves, whether that be true or not, in order for you to feel something for them. Whether that be, oh, my parent just died, or my child is sick, or I'm going through, you know, X, Y, Z. It's something about making you feel like you're capable of caring for that person and that you can potentially look after them. And often it's just emotional support, and they'll be gauging in this part of the conversation whether you are someone that's going to look after them. And, you know, if you're someone that's going to potentially have the, you know, financial availability or to offer them some kind of financial support, because that's what they're after. If not through ongoing kind of giving them money, or, you know, through potential exploitation and blackmail later on.
6: So basically what they're already doing, the profile, and they're legitimately looking for somebody who's used to helping and taking care of others, whether it be male, female, it's just the personality trait that they're looking for. So they can manipulate that.
7: Absolutely. That's exactly what they're looking for. So unfortunately, the people that I've worked with, that I've seen be scammed the most, are genuinely the most lovely and sweet and beautiful humans who have been so incredibly giving. You know, they're the kind of people who will rock up on Christmas Eve with a big, you know, gift, or somehow remember some special day and show up and be like, hey, I was just thinking of you. These are incredibly genuine and thoughtful people who unfortunately are just seeking connection, and that's what these scammers look for, whether that be someone who cares about animals and talks about animal rights or fostering, or someone who sees and talks about their grandkids a lot online, and you can see that they are a widow or divorced or single, but they're posting a lot about their family, maybe because they don't have access to their family as much. So they're going to be people that are going to be seeking connection elsewhere, and that's what these scammers are looking for. They're looking for people who are lonely, vulnerable, very giving, very supportive. And that's not to say don't be giving and supportive. It's just make sure that you do it for people that you know and have actually met in person.
6: Oh, man. Okay, this is awesome. I'm almost over my time limit for the first little segment here. So stick with us, folks. We got Emily Holyoke here. She's talking about the design and structure of a romance scam. So you want to stick with us. We'll be right back with more Saving with Steve.
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6: Welcome back to the Saving with Steve show, where we talk about the ins and outs of money. I do really want to thank you for tuning in and sharing us with your friends and family. We're talking to Emily Holyoke here. We've been just talking about what the scammers are actually looking for, and the profile of the individual they're looking for, whether male or female. They're basically somebody that might be a little lonely, has means, but somebody who really cares about other people, who's genuinely caring about other people. And Emily, I was just thinking about a couple of the people that I know that have been through this and have been taken by it, and they're them to a T. You know, one of them was an artist, and she's the type that would go, she's the type that would bring a meal to a friend if they were sick. I mean, they find out they're sick. Hey, I just decided to drop by. She's that person. So I'm just like, oh my God, she's the profile. So what's the next step? Here's the other question. When they start talking online and getting connected with you, is that a quick process or is it a slow process for them?
7: No, it's a business, right? When you try to make a sale, you try to get that sale as quickly as possible. So these people are not going to be messing about. It's very quick. I had some stats at one point, but quite often it's within, you know, a few days, if that, or to a week, where you're already on the hook for some reason. They've already given you the sub story about why it is that they need help or what's going on in their life to make them care for you. Because, yeah, it's a sales game, right?
6: Mm-hmm. And they're going to be talking about how they have feelings for you and all that kind of stuff.
7: Yeah, they're going to be talking about, wow, you are such an incredible giving person. Oh, my God, I loved that picture. You know, they're really trying to hook you in. They're trying to show a lot of interest in you. Maybe not about your concerns. They may not reciprocate as much around if you start talking about things going on in your life, but they're definitely there to like build you up and build up your ego as well so that they can really get you in like, oh my God, this person cares about me because they see, oh, how beautiful I am or how kind I am or how handsome I am. And then the next step is obviously going in with oh, this is happening in my life. Oh, but you know, you're so great and you're so amazing and kind of trying to put you almost on like this caring pedestal above them so mm-hmm. that they're in a way look subservient to you when that's not actually the case at all.
6: Oh, wow. So basically they're trying to hook you into feeling, the hook is the emotional, or the bait is the emotional connection. The hook is I need help. And you're telling me this could happen 1 to 3 or 4 days and they're,
7: Yeah, it's another term we often use is called love bombing. In psychology, when we talk about unhealthy relationships, you know, someone will come on really hard and fast. Oh my God, you know, you're amazing. And it's these almost narcissistic traits that really come on really fast where someone's going, I've never met anyone like you before in my life. Wow, how are you single? All of these sorts of things. Like, you know, why don't people know about you? It's there's very much, like I said, like putting this person up or the victim up on a pedestal so that they feel like they are this wonderful, amazing human, which makes taking the bait so much easier.
6: Mm-hmm. Oh, you can't be all bad if they're telling me I'm great.
7: Exactly.
6: Okay, so the next step is how would, you know, they've hooked you. Okay, so how do they ask you for money? How do they ask you to help and how do they facilitate that?
7: So this can vary on the tactic and what it is, the weaknesses of that individual. So sometimes it might just be as simple as, you know, it would be really great. You know, we've been talking a lot. You seem like you have the means available and I wouldn't be taking anything away from you, but like I have these really big bills to pay. Is there any way that you can just help me out a little bit? And it's things like that. Or it could be, you know, sorry, I don't think we can keep talking because I have to go do this and I don't have the money. But, you know, like if you want to help me, like that would be really great. And it's all about, you know, scarcity, right? You've given this person this giant love declaration of you're incredible, you're amazing. And then it's about pulling back. And so that's what the next step is.
6: So basically, so basically what they're trying to do is love bomb you. Mm-hmm. Affect your decision making and give you one, the only thing, if you want to continue this, that mm-hmm. fear of missing out, you got to help.
7: Exactly.
6: Okay. So I can see how that persuasion and that really manipulates somebody's decision making. It's like the used car salesman saying, well, we can, you know, it's okay. We'll sell it to somebody else or that type of thing.
7: Yeah. Because we are emotional beings. We want love and we want connection, which is the worst part of all is it's these people with very genuine feelings and emotions that are the ones that are getting done by these kinds of scams. And of course, you know, what's money versus love? I think most of these people go, you know, who cares about the money? I can make money. Money's always going to be there because, you know, they're people that have spent a lot of their time dedicating their lives to the service of others and are often the people that have always been diligent and saving and looking after themselves and preparing for the future and retirement and all of those sorts of things. So they're the people that are going to be affected by these scams, I think. And one of the things that obviously as you get a bit older and, you know, we all have lives and we move away from our friends and there comes a point where we all go, oh, look, there's no one around me. And I'm saying that as, you know, someone in their 30s is you can see how life changes and how you separate from your friends and your family and you become so isolated. And that's exactly what these people are preying on. They are taking advantage of the fact that most people are in a stage of life that they are isolated and they are seeking connection. And so, of course, that comes with financial means often as well. And they're taking advantage of, you know, those two things.
6: Okay, so now they got the hook. They asked for money. How do they facilitate the transfer of money?
7: So it can depend. Sometimes it will be a bank transfer, which is less likely because it ties you to an individual directly. Western Union transfers are really common throughout the world because they are all over the place. There's obviously lots of different types of cash apps that someone will, you know, that are available. There's different ones throughout the world. But essentially, it'll be some form of transaction or, you know, transfer of funds that doesn't require the receiver to prove who they are, if that makes sense. So it, I mean, sometimes it does, but more often than not, they don't want to be caught. So it could even be through cryptocurrency. It's something that's coming up more and more because it's becoming more and more accessible. But the focus for them will be on urgency and, you know, amping up that sob story of, oh my God, I need this now. So, you know, asking you to transfer. If a person that says, yeah, I'll help you out, they want to do it as quickly as possible.
6: So they're like same day, next day. Okay, so here we go. They've helped them out once. They've transferred it. You know what, my concern, I'm listening to this, but, you know, I'm a very skeptic person and my wife gets annoyed me when I cut people off and say, I know this is not true. So if somebody said, you know, send it to me in crypto, I'd be like, bye. But, you know, that or Western Union, I haven't used Western Union since I actually was in your country. So I'm trying to like, so that's one of the things that people need to be pay attention to be aware of. That would be a key indicator that this could be a scam, especially if they are trying to have you send funds to something that can't be traced.
7: Mm-hmm. Yeah, honestly, anytime anyone asks you to send them money and it's not your kids or a family member that is an immediate family member, I would just be like, yeah, no, sorry. But I guess it a lot of the time, though, I mean, if it is someone that's asking you money for money, it's always going to be some way that they can't be tracked. There's, you know, things like different cash apps, even PayPal can be another way that someone will try to seek money out of you. But again, the focus for them is on a way that even if they give you a name and an email address and a phone number, it's not going to be something that needs identification on the other end.
6: Mm-hmm. So, okay. And then now with the romance scams, do they typically tell you you're in that same country they are in? Because I would think it would be something like that, or they might not even know.
7: No, not always. This is especially in child grooming as well. They'll say, oh, I just live around the corner, or hey, we go to the same school, or we live in the same county or district, or anything like that. Sometimes they could be telling you that they live in a completely different country to where they are. I was talking before about the Nigerian prince. They might actually be in Nigeria. They could also say that they're in Germany or the US or Australia. And it's about, and especially with the rise of AI and the ability to create deep fake images, they could create a very plausible profile from any country in the world and tell you they're on the exact opposite side of the world as well. So it just depends on, you know, what vulnerability they're trying to exploit.
6: Wow. Hey, we're getting back here to Emily Holyoke. This has been something special here about romance scans. Okay, so now we know how they work. They've got the first bit of money. How do they get the second, third, and fourth bit of money?
7: Well, that's the challenge, right? And this is where it can go one of two ways. Sometimes, if they think you're a little bit dicey, not someone that they want to keep going with, and they'll definitely try, you might just be let off the hook after the first. But once they know that you're on the hook for the first time, they're going to keep trying. And they'll come down to the same story again. Oh, thank you so much for helping me out. You know, it was so good. I could finally see my grandma again. But I'm going to have to go back next week. And I just don't think I can afford it. And that's how they get you for the second one. They're going to come back with the same story. And if that sub story doesn't work, then they're going to give you another one. Or my dog needs to go to the vet. Or, you know, I have this big bill coming up. Or, you know, my insurance didn't work. And, of course, if you pay once, you're going to pay again.
6: Mm-hmm. So, yeah, so like you said, once they've made the sale, it's easier to make a second one.
7: Okay. Absolutely.
6: Now, yeah. Once the money stops, they're gone. Never see them again. Is that the way it typically mm-hmm. works? Okay.
7: Yep.
6: So let's talk about a little variation now. And I expect you've dealt with this. I've come across people who start a relationship with somebody online. And for some reason, that person has a relative that has a business, does investments or whatever. How does that work? How do they trans? I mean, I get it. This is the same thing. They're trying to have the relationship, love bombing and all that stuff. But how do they create that connection? So you've got a third person in the room now, so to speak.
7: Mm-hmm. Exactly the same way. It's all about finding the weakness of the person. So if that person is obviously loving and they're not falling for the sub story, then it's, hey, my cousin has an incredible business opportunity for you. And it's the same spiel all over again. You know, he's doing something that no one has ever done before. This is incredible. Like, look at this market. And this happened long before, you know, the internet. I mean, my own parents fell for a scam back in the 90s and they've both passed. So I'm going to talk about it, but it was much the same thing. It was someone saying, I have this incredible opportunity. Look at what I found. And it was, I think it was a mining opportunity or something like that. I remember I was a really little kid and they got presented with jewels. And it's the same snake oil salesman technique that's been used for thousands of years. It's, I see that you want to make a lot of money because you're working really hard. Let me show you how easy it can be. Like multi-level marketing, the pyramid scheme, but it's with one individual on the internet.
6: I was going to just share one thing. One of the people that I know, she actually told me, she says, you know what? He's got this opportunity where, what is it? I forget what the name of the opportunity was, but it was one of those things where they were able to double their money in 6 months. And I said, you know what? I don't know any investment out there that can actually do that. And before you do anything, you need to call these people, and these people. And she goes, no, it should be fine. And then the next thing, she gave $200,000 out of her IRA. And then there was something about having a large enough balance to begin to withdraw because she wanted to take some money out of it. And she didn't have a large enough balance. So he said, you're going to need to put in another couple $100,000. So we're like at $400,000 here. She took out of her IRA and then it was gone. Everything was just gone. It was just, and I got the call. What do I do? So she actually was unbelievably embarrassed. And actually, she didn't file any reports or police reports or anything until the IRS came back and said, hey, you're going to owe us $250,000 in taxes and back interest and stuff like that because you didn't pay taxes on this. And then she finally went, okay, I need to start telling people about it and file a report and all that stuff. And they got that way. But it was just like, it's nuts. So how does somebody protect themselves if they're getting, you know, they're in the middle of that? Because basically it's sounding to me like they've got this one person that's creating the relationship and the emotional bond. And then they've got this other person who's supposed to be my friend, associate that has this great business. What should people be looking for?
7: So it's just the same as with a love scam. And I think the best thing you is the best kind of comparison really is if it looks better than the stock market, then it's probably too good to be true. Something where, you know, if you can double your money in 6 months, like that is very, very, very rare. And at the same time, I wouldn't even think about considering something like that unless it was someone that I knew really, really, really well. And I'd already seen the success that they personally had, having known them for years. And even then, that's a pretty high risk investment in any case. So they may say, like, oh, you know, I've got this cousin, they've got this great opportunity, you know, let me put you in contact with them. And you'll notice too, is that if, you know, this person may jump on a video call with you once or twice, but you'll never or rarely be able to get both of them at the same time, there'll always be some kind of issue, or their cousin's not available because they're really busy, or, you know, you might get a call with one of them, but there'll always be something. And I think it's really important in any case, regardless of the scam, that you trust your own internal gut instinct, because that's the number one indicator that something isn't right. It's a human reaction. In intelligence, we call it the OODA loop, but it's about, oh, this doesn't feel right. And if it doesn't feel right, it's not butterflies. It's not you being in love. It is someone taking advantage of you. Mm-hmm. And that's not your fault for starters.
11: That's really good. That's really, really, really good. But you know what? I can see how the need to not be lonely can overpace that gut feeling.
7: Yeah. So we have what's called our intuition and our ego. And our ego is all about urgency. It's about filling that void. It's the voice in your brain that goes, I'm just going to eat some more chocolate. Versus the part of your brain that says, no, we're going to ruin our dinner. And so that's the two voices that you need to listen to. If it's a sense of, I need to do this right now, I'm really excited, like, oh my God, this is the greatest thing ever that has ever happened to me. And it's in, like, I've got to do this. So there's that little voice that's going, let's just slow down for a second. That's the voice that you want to listen to. And it's the same with any kind of scam and any kind of, you know, snake oil salesman. If it sounds too good to be true, even if it's a romance scam, then that's what I would be listening to. It's that little voice that goes, let's slow down.
11: Okay, so one of the questions that has commonly come up with us or our listeners, which was a lot, it's probably 100 people asked similarly the same question. And it's like, what are the logical things that I need to think about to make sure this is real or not? Like, one, this, two, this, that type of thing.
7: Yeah. So this is how, unfortunately, child grooming works. And when there's a lot of incredible organizations that go around, they try to find people who are trying to harm children. And they're all about finding out the actual details of the individual that are doing these sorts of things so that they can go and, you know, have law enforcement get involved and prosecute them. But the same sorts of techniques, without going and chasing this person down, are really good techniques about figuring out whether someone is real or not. And sometimes it can help to go and have a friend help you out and find out whether or not this person is true. There's no harm in saying, hey, does this seem dodgy? And even just having a joke about it is often like a kind of easy way to not feel like you're on the hook or that you've done something wrong. And quite often our friends and family are like the best people to kind of help us out. And, you know, they know us as well. They can help us identify the difference between our own egos and intuition. But what you'll be looking for is, can I contact this person? Have I met this person in real life? If the answer is no, have I spoken to this person on the phone, especially on a video call, is another good indicator. Do the facts that they give me line up and make sense? Are they giving you the same story every single time? And you can ask them really subtly, like, tell me about Sloth. And if they're pausing when they shouldn't be, or the communication kind of seems a little bit off, that's the kind of things that you would look for. And they're not really that hard to do either. I don't think you need like an intense kind of ability to pick up different forms of, you know, manipulation. You've just got to think about, well, is this a logical kind of flow of conversation or conversation that I would have with a friend or a family member? And if it doesn't make sense, then you can go and think, maybe I should just put the brakes on this.
11: Okay. No, I think that's wonderful, because I was just thinking about what you said. If you ask a question and they pause, and it's not part of the conversation, something's going on there. When you said the script, I immediately thought, okay, they're on a script and this is off script because they're not expecting that. And you did it subtly. So, okay, yeah. Great. Okay, that's good to know. You know what? We got a lot more to go into here in just a few moments. We're going to be talking about helping loved ones, family members, and stuff like that. So stick with us. We're going to be right back with more Emily Holyoke.
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11: Welcome back to the Saving with Steve Show. I want to thank you for sharing us with your friends and family and associates. I truly appreciate that, but I want to get back to Emily. She's been talking about some great pieces of wisdom here that has helped people, save people. And you know what? The nice thing about it is she's dealt with the former scammers and knows the scripts and understands how they persuade and, I want to say, create toxicity with your own decision-making to take advantage of you. But one of the big things that many people try to do, and I've tried to do with other people, is help somebody. But sometimes those people have been embarrassed, like I talked about with one of the people I know earlier, defensive. In fact, I had one person I was working with told me about a person he started talking with online and had been talking with for a few months. And she had this uncle who was a crypto expert. And all of a sudden, you know, he's on Wall Street and all that kind of stuff. And I said, hey, you know what? That sounds like a romance scam. He goes, well, I'm not dating her, but how long have you been talking to her? Okay. And he talked to her, you know, for 3 or 4 months there. And he told me about this guy. And I said, if he's on Wall Street, why don't you find out what building he's in and see if his name's actually in that building? And I go, did you find out that? And he goes, yeah, I was like,

0: And what is it? He was still considering investing with this guy and all that because of the relationship with her. And I was just like, wow, what does somebody go through that they're that connected or emotionally connected where they tell themselves it's okay? So you know what, I don't know, because I kind of stopped talking with that person after that, and maybe that person's embarrassed because it did happen to him. But what's the best way to approach this with somebody that might say, hey, is this a little dodgy? Or they tell you about it because they think it's a great opportunity and you should know about it. But then you already know once you hear about it, like, oh, we've got a problem here. How do you deal with that?
1: Yeah, it's really hard in any case. Like you think about catching your kid with their hand in a cookie jar. They're gonna go, nope, I didn't do that. And you're like, kid, come on, your hand is in the jar. Like there's crumbs all over your face. You're not hiding this from anybody. And unfortunately, adults are what they're saying, like, I can see it. And they're gonna swear blind that no, that would never happen. Like that wouldn't be me. I'm smarter than that. And for the most part, we believe that we are smarter than that. We believe that there's no way that we would ever fall victim to that. And this person that we built this connection with, they would never hurt me, even if I've never met them. I don't actually know their real name and would never talked on the phone before. It's the same sorts of things because we are human, we want connection, and we want to believe the best in people as well. And so we're going to be looking for ways in order to, prove that we're right. We're looking for those little breadcrumbs to prove that we're right. But when it comes to, that something's kind of going on, our first reaction is to go, you're an idiot. Don't do that. But what it comes to is just kind of going, holding your tongue a little bit and going, tell me more, and seeing what they say.
0: Okay, so in other words, it's just tell me more, why, how come, and then you start asking the relationship questions. How long have you known them?
1: Yeah, it is. And it's about having curiosity because it's the same as what these you're essentially doing what these scammers are doing by building that safety in order for someone to tell you more about what's going on. It's the same with kids. It's like, hey, why did you put your hand in the cookie jar and eat the entire jar full of cookies? And if you were to scold them immediately, they're going to run away and they're going to hide it next time. Whereas if you open with grace and you're kind and you're like, just tell me a little bit more about what's going on, then someone's going to be a lot more receptive. It's the same as you don't call someone out, you call someone in. Instead of, openly humiliating them, you go, hey, what's going on? And from there, seeing if they're willing and receptive to your help.
0: And then, so if they're not quite there, how, I've got to ask this question because I've had this conversation a couple of times and I say, you know what, here's the number, here's that. How do you get them to connect with the right people who can go, oh, here's what you're dealing with? I mean, authorities, people like that.
1: It's really hard. And sometimes people are just not willing to change or willing to accept that they're wrong, which is really unfortunate. And it's unfortunate that often it can take someone really hitting kind of rock bottom, and seeing that they are the victim of these scams. And sometimes that's not even enough. They fall prey to them again. But if you were to in my experience of kind of having these interventions with people, it's been about, hey, tell me about what's going on here. Or, if someone says, oh, or in the business case example, it's like you said about, tell me about their credentials. And someone says, oh, they don't need them. And you go, that doesn't seem right. And then just presenting them with the facts like, hey, you told me about that really great business idea. I'm just not sure because, that person doesn't seem to have the credentials, or this is a really big investment. I'd like to meet with them in person first because that's how you do business. And it's not about ever shaming the person because that's the number one way to have them become offside, but instead about I guess essentially being in it with them and showing them that they have support even when stuff is a little bit embarrassing.
0: Yeah, or before you do something like that, it might be a good idea to start discuss it with your financial advisor, your CPA, to make sure you get the right ta tax advice before you go into something like that. So, yeah, it's interesting. Over time, I've had a number of those calls, so to speak, to ask me what he, you know,

0: Here's what I'm looking to do. You know what? This is great. And I said, you know what? You need to go talk to somebody because this, almost every time I've said, you know what? I think you need to call the police because I'm not sure it's real. Okay. Call the FTC, call whoever, see, you know, before you do anything, find out. And if it's the business thing, I've never thought of saying, hey, you know what? Where's the business plan?
1: Absolutely. Number one, if it's a good idea, then someone's taken the time to write it out and they've got the perspectives. Even, I mean, a really sophisticated scam, they'll still have all of that. They'll still present you with a big glossy flyer. They might even have a website. And you can still go and dig for yourself as well. You can go find out, well, does in Australia we have what's called an Australian business number or Australian company number? You can go and look it up and you can see who owns that company and who owns that company and so on. Often you'll find that there's like bits missing off the website if it doesn't look legitimate as well, where they've just, it's still got that fake text on certain pages where they don't expect people to look. But when it comes to supporting someone who's going through something like this, it's almost like you also have to be kind of incremental in your approach as well. If you're the person who is in this kind of scam type thing as well, and you're a victim to this, and you've kind of realized, much like computer networks, we always say never pull out the power plug, just kind of leave it there, isolate it if you can, but never pull out the plug. And the same goes with scammers. Don't go and say, you're a scammer, you're a bad guy, like, give me all my money back. Just hold off, go and seek legal advice or advice from a financial planner or from law enforcement, because quite often that information you have without putting that person offside is exactly what they need in order to get that person as well.
0: And I'm just going to say this, most of the time, the scammers are probably not in the country that you're in.
1: Yeah, absolutely. Absolutely. But often it doesn't stop local law enforcement. There's also other methods that they can take as well, such as, blacklisting their domain or phone numbers or, using other methods to call them out so that if it ever comes up again, then hopefully there's an intermediary that's able to stop them from reaching people. That's not to say it works, obviously. There's always different ways that people get around that sort of thing, but there's definitely steps that law enforcement can take as well.
0: And what is the likelihood of anybody getting their money back?
1: Unfortunately, not high. If the scammer is in the same country as you and they're caught, there's a possibility, but unfortunately, 9 times out of 10, you're not going to get anything back, unfortunately.
0: So the key is to protect yourself up front, understand, be logical. If you're looking at an investment, share it with somebody that you love and care about so they can give you some honest feedback. So,
1: Yeah, absolutely.
0: Emily, this has been wonderful. I mean, for me, it's just been a whole bunch of ahas, and I love the detail that you brought about the script so everybody can hear that. I hope whoever listens to it 4 or 5 times just so they can help out the ones they love and care about. Emily, if somebody wants to reach out to you, what would be the best way for somebody to reach out to you?
1: Absolutely. I have a website. It's called notastandard.org. I'm a security and intelligence company, but I also have what I call the SAFE TFA or Tech Facilitated Abuse Framework, which is tfa.notastandard.org, which actually goes through the tactics and techniques people use for things like romance scams, as well as other forms of tech facilitated abuse and grooming and all the different ways that people unfortunately hurt them, hurt other people. But the intention is to have some really honest, grounded, easy to understand feedback about what to look for and what you can do about it.
0: This has been wonderful. Thank you for sharing this. You're going to save a lot of people. Folks, I want to thank you for joining us today. Emily Holyoke was just outstanding. She went through the anatomy of the scam for romance scams, how they actually look to scam children. You really want to go take a look at that a couple times. I want to thank you for joining us. We'll look forward to seeing you next time right here on Saving the Sea. With that, I wish you all well. Bye-bye.
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2: 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I'm the author of Suffering is Optional, a short book about all the ideas behind the Cogno Movement system.
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4: Welcome to the Domestic Abuse Breakthrough Show, where we tackle violence against women and girls through education, empowerment, and hope. Join Kate, a survivor and advocate, as she shares insights, strategies, and stories that inspire healing and action. Together, we'll break the cycle and pave the way for a future of safety and strength. This show contains a trigger warning. And now, here's your host, Kate Beasley.
5: So, welcome back to another episode. And today I am joined by Harry Clauser Pitcher. Welcome. It's lovely to have
6: Hi
5: you
6: there,
5: here.
6: Hi there, Kate. Lovely to be here. Thank you.
5: So, Harry, I have had a couple of men on the show who speak openly about behaviours of men towards women, their attitudes about women. And it's something that I really want to push more of. So, you know, it's really good to have you on, Harry, because, you know, we need more of it. We do need more of it. It does require men to call men out, unfortunately. They don't take it too well off us women.
6: Yeah, I know that piece, and I've been called various names by different men.
5: I can imagine
6: for daring to speak up for women on any kind of level whatsoever. But I've got to say, for me, it also really comes from this place of I don't say the things that I do on my channel to put men down or to blame them. It's like I really want men to do well.
5: Yeah.
6: And I really want them to have good relationships and good partnerships and fun with the women that they love. And I want them to be great fathers. And I see this thing slowly happening in our world where in the last, you know, few decades, women have made such astounding leaps. And for the most part nowadays, they're often doing better than men in many myriad of ways. And I see these places where if as men we don't grow, we don't start learning and we don't do better, we're going to end up in a place where women just don't want to be with us anymore. Well, and that would be a tragedy.
5: Well, you know, honestly, I mean, I don't know whether you've seen, I mean, I see so many women now openly on social media saying that they have no desire whatsoever to be in another relationship with a man. They would much rather be on their own. And that is for a multitude of reasons. But one of the biggest reasons is a feeling of safety, Harry. It's such a, if you've exited an abusive relationship and you're through, you've come out the other side in one piece, shall we say, you are entering into the dating world is a lottery. It's like rolling a dice. You could get a really good guy. Absolutely, you could. I am not going to sit here And there are some women that do, obviously there are, and I'm not one of them, that will say all men are the same. And all men are not the same. But the difficulty is finding the ones that aren't. And actually, by taking the chance, it could cost you your life in some instances. And that, to a lot of women, is like a gamble they're not willing to take anymore. And I sit and I think about that sometimes, Harry, and it makes me sad. It makes me sad because all men are being tarred with the same brush because of the ones that don't want to change, aren't open to change, or are just plain destructive and entitled.
6: I mean, it's no wonder, you know, I watched Inside the Manosphere the other day, and connecting with some of these angry young boys, as I actually think of most of them on there, and hearing what the kind of rhetoric that they're putting out to men over the world, you know, I was there with tears pouring down my face, realizing when they spoke about 13-year-old and 14-year-old boys coming up and asking for these guys' autographs. I was like, for that kind of rhetoric around women to go out to these very young boys at that age, oh my God. It broke my heart. And I do want to at the same time acknowledge the piece that you put in there. It's like, that's not all men. Most of the guys that I know are quote unquote good guys. They have good intentions. They want to do their best. A lot of them are also coming from the place that even when they do, they barely understand the bodies and the hormones and the biology of these like amazing women that are standing in front of them. But of course, on top of that, this violence piece that you're speaking to, it's like even though I don't hold modern men responsible for this, but the backdrop that we are talking about is that women are always somewhere looking at a backdrop of 10,000 years of being murdered and raped by men.
5: Yeah.
6: And that's in the energetic space. So it's like stepping into a relationship can take a lot of trust. It takes a lot of trust to do, because as you say, it's like you don't quite know what's really going to happen when this person gets pushed a bit too far, when he doesn't like something. And so trying to create that safety, I think, is one of the biggest jobs that us as men, we have to learn how to do, and we have to learn how to do it well.
5: Yeah, absolutely. You know, and it can be situations where, you know, like, you know, as I always say, that abuse knows no gender, you know. And sometimes I know you obviously you talk a lot about, you know, women's hormones and how men need to really understand us, and and we're not crazy. It's just the changes that are happening within our body. And, you know, when we are on capacity overload, that compounds things further. But the thing is, though, it's the same when we are dealing with parents and their children. If our children are acting out, and maybe they're hitting us, maybe they're throwing things around the room, throwing some things at us, and they're properly in fight-flight mode. As an adult, your nervous system can't rationalize that is a child that is rightfully or wrongly identifying, detecting danger within the environment. The word no represents huge danger to a child. That's why we see a lot of, that's what one of the biggest triggers for most children is no, you can't, because it's not just the word, it is the tone that triggers the sense of danger. Now, as an adult, our nervous system still feels under attack, regardless of that being our child in front of us. Now, let's use that analogy with a man and a woman together in a room, and there's a situation like what you describe so often in your video, on your platforms, where the man thinks their other half is completely off her rocker He doesn't want to understand it. He just feels under attack. This is unfair. You're treating me unfairly. And all it takes is a split second. A split second where, in if certain things align, that can trigger a response that is reactive. Now we see it in victims and we see it in perpetrators. So this can happen from women and it can happen from men. But let's say it's a man who isn't intentionally being abusive or unsupportive or controlling or anything like that, but because of hormones fluctuating up and down, their nervous system feels under attack. They feel completely always got at. And if that's triggering a wound in them, all we require is certain things to align, a certain look, body or hand or facial gesture from their other half. And that could trigger a reactive response that could be fatal. It's a split second that it happens. And because, and this is why abuse can happen on both sides, and it can be triggered, a loss of control can be triggered by the perpetrating party's own actions, and it can be triggered by somebody else. But women are always going to be the most vulnerable parties. So a man
6: Well, at that point, it's like, I
5: can
6: just
5: lose
6: want to bring in here, it's
5: control.
6: like, women, sorry, I just wanted to bring in, it's like, yes, abuse can be on both sides, and let's be honest, I think the stats in the UK is something like, of the abuse cases, is that 90%, 96% men who are, kind of, especially the physical
5: Completely.
6: kind of abusive cases, it's so far out of proportion, and it's that whole thing of like, what was that quote? And it went something along the lines of, most of the time when a woman abuses a man, he ends up with a bruised ego most of the time. That's generally speaking the worst case scenario. Bruised ego, maybe he's sleeping on the couch, maybe he's like worst case, get kicked out of the house. Worst case for a woman is she's dead or raped.
5: Exactly.
6: It's like it's such a huge difference in the potential downside of what could happen. And of course, that's very, very easy to unfortunately then lead into spaces of coercive control. Because if a woman in a partnership is always living to some degree with a, do I know that you're not going to actually hurt me?
5: Yes.
6: Then she ends up squashing herself down in everything else as well. She ends up squashing herself down in how she speaks to him and how she doesn't speak to him. And that's going to come out not only to him, but in the way that she is with her children as well.
5: And the thing is, if a man is saying to a woman that she is crazy, she's unstable, that is coercive. That is coercive control tactic. Whether they think that they're being abusive or not, they may be saying it because they genuinely think they are crazy and losing the plot because of hormone fluctuations. But that is, if that's happening on an ongoing basis, that is abuse. And this is the other problem. A lot of men and women don't understand what constitutes as abuse. That's the other problem. So they people are saying,
6: The way
5: genuinely
6: I like to think,
5: thinking, I'm not abusive, I'm not abusive. Whereas when actually they don't really, the society has normalized abusive behavior. Calling somebody crazy, calling somebody names repeatedly is normalized. It's seen as acceptable. It's okay, yeah, it may hurt your feelings, but hey ho. They don't actually understand that's part of the coercive control law and crime itself. So it's a
6: I mean,
5: problem.
6: the way I like to see it is like gaslighting. For one thing, there's this gaslighting without gaslighting, which I see as this sort of true gaslighting, as we really define gaslighting, is like purposely trying to manipulate another's reality. And I think most men don't do that, but in the way in which we do not validate our partner's emotions and what's going on for them, that is a form of unintentional gaslighting. And the other piece that is in here with like this acceptability of, well, women are just irrational, aren't they? Or something like that. It comes, so if we look at the roots of some of our language here, so the root of the word hysteria, craziness, comes from the Greek hystra. Now, hystra was coined by Hippocrates and basically meant mad women because of their wombs. So the root of our word hysteria comes from, that's ingrained in our language. The root of the word estrogen is oestrus. So have you ever seen a cat in heat?
5: Well, my dog's in heat at the moment and she's...
6: Yeah. So that is where our word for estrogen comes from. So it's like the very language that we have been raised within culture to describe women is rooted in this, like, well, they're just crazy, aren't they? And no wonder. And the thing I found with all my work is that's ironic about all of this is that, and of course I'm going to generalize here, but like, generally speaking, women have this follicular phase, ovulation, luteal phase, menstruation. And that's pretty trackable. Not for all, but that's pretty trackable. And Dr. Sarah Hill once said, you know, if you show me a woman, you tell me where she is in her cycle, you tell me how old she is, I can probably tell you roughly how she's feeling. With men, and what that means is women are significantly more rational than men, hormonally speaking, because men, we get triggered by everything. if our football team wins, the testosterone goes up. If we're around an ovulating woman, our testosterone goes up. If our team loses, it goes down. It's like we're constantly affected by everything around us in a way that women are not affected by the thing. Of course, everyone is affected by stress, and that's just a universal human thing. But aside from that, men are affected by everything. Like our testosterone hormonal levels are significantly less rational than women's.
5: Yeah, even on the road, you know, somebody who's cut out on you, it'll trigger the horns pop in, the fingers open.
6: Yeah. It's like, and it doesn't help that men, and of course, again, generalizing, but men are often raised with almost this mentality of what matters for you is to go out into the world and get what you want.
5: Yeah.
6: And that's something that's sort of built in and is often sort of said to young boys, you know, go out, build what you want, get what you want. Women are far more often laden with this sense of your job is to look after other people.
5: Yeah.
6: And so it's almost this thing that with where I've started to differentiate boys from men isn't how big they are or how old they are. It's that is their mentality still what I want matters most, or has their mentality been transmuted to how am I needed by the people around me? And most men, you know, and again, I don't blame. It's like if you've had a shitty childhood, if you've been raised with a whole bunch of cultural beliefs that say you're on top and men are better, and if you haven't gone through some kind of initiation that's forced you to become better than you are, you haven't had good role models, you haven't had good mentors around you, that unfortunately means that we get left with a world that's full of large boys rather than kind of, you know, grounded men. And when I say that, I'm not speaking in a kind of arrogant place, you know, took me a long bloody time to grow up as much as I needed to. So I'm not saying that I'm in this better than anyone else at all, or, you know, I make so many mistakes. But I think at least getting on that road and trying to educate and speak to boys whilst they're still young and can start doing these things is so important.
5: And this is, you know, this is the problem. You know, they, you know, as you made a valid point, you know, men are conditioned to be needed, and that's why they see themselves as the provider and the breadwinner, and you know that's been there for generations and generations. But what they, by not dividing the, so being driven, going after what you want is great from a personal development perspective, a career perspective, personal goals perspective. Great. That needs to be there. Don't lose that. You know, you need that. But you can't bring that into romantic relationships and personal relationships with family and friends. You have to divide the two. The two are separate entities. Be driven for the things, you know, your career and personal goals and things like that. But you, when it comes to relationships, you have to be balanced. You have to be considerate of other people, yeah, and respect boundaries. You've got to learn to respect boundaries, because if you just see women, and we saw this on the Manosphere, women are born with value.
6: Oh, yeah.
5: Oh, that didn't go down well with me. Women are born with value, and it doesn't take a genius to know what they were referring to as women's, what we were born with, what our value was or is. And our genetically, that means we are there to serve men, to please men,
6: men. I want to pick up on this, because this is a really important place, because it's like some of the things that they say on Inside the Manosphere are true, but what they do is twist them. Because what it means in the animal kingdom, it's like, I agree, women are born with value, which means that men have to make themselves bloody good enough.
5: But then go back to that point of, I want what I want, and I'm going to get it at whatever cost. And if they see women as, well, you're born with value and your value is to please me, because that's their mindset. Well, I want what I want and I'm going to take what I want. Or you have to be willing to give me what I want.
6: Yeah.
5: And where, with that's why I say you have, men have to learn to divide the two. Because if they take that driven, entitled, and, you know, I'm going to get what I want no matter what attitude into relationships, women are getting to the point now where they don't want to be with men. It's like, well, no, I'd rather, I can make my own money. I can pay my own bills. I can look after, I mean, genuinely, as somebody who is living on my own with my daughter, there's not many things that I need a man for, really.
6: Well, not only that, but I needed
5: my washing machine pushed back in the other day, and I saw my neighbour outside. I'm like, can I borrow your muscles? And push my washing machine back in. But genuinely, you know, women are at the point now where they're like, well, do you know what? It's too much of a risk to have you in my world. Not only am I potentially going to be in physical danger, but I lose my peace. I lose my sense of identity. I lose my sense of self-worth. I've got too much to lose by having a man in my world.
6: Well, not only
5: actually,
6: that,
5: you've got to bring what value are you? I mean, they all. I mean, I hear so many men saying, "What value do you bring?" Well, what value do you bring? It's a question.
6: Have you looked at the science in this yet? Because no, it's so amazing. I just had this re-put, because I did a lot of reading on this a while ago, and then it came up again on this reel I saw earlier on. And I was like, oh God, yeah, of course, there's all of that. So women who are single, they live longer, they're happier, they're more content.
5: Oh yeah, I've seen that.
6: More well paid. It's like all of that, and then men, it's the total lot. It's like women scientifically like solidly do better by themselves.
5: Yeah.
6: Men solidly do better when they're with a woman.
5: Yeah.
6: Men are entirely, you know, the major beneficiaries of relationships.
5: Mm.
6: And we still struggle with that, to accept that. And it's
5: yeah.
6: She's literally giving up her life to be with you.
5: Yeah. And women don't need a lot. All we need is to feel emotionally safe. And emotionally and physically safe is what we need to feel. And that's not an awful lot to ask for at all.
6: No. It should be the bare bloody minimum, Kate.
5: Yeah,
6: it should be absolutely. The bare minimum. It's like, actually, you should, guys out there, you know, you should do that. And you should be doing half the housework, and you should learn how to bloody cook, and you should be able to do, you know, it's like, come on. Because not only for guys, it's like, do they get those benefits, but everything else in their life gets better. Have you heard that? There's this little joke. I don't know if it's just a joke anymore. It's a story that was going around the internet that Michelle and Barack Obama walk into a restaurant, and it turns out the owner of the restaurant is Michelle Obama's ex-boyfriend. And Barack turns to Michelle and says, oh, what would it have been like if you had just stayed with him? You'd now be a restaurant owner's wife. And she looks at him and goes, no, he'd be the bloody president of the USA.
5: Right, we're just going to break for a short interval, and we shall see you after the break.
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5: So welcome back. Interestingly, on the point we finished on before the break, I remember my ex-husband, he forbid me to work when I got pregnant. And he dressed it up as being helpful at first. Particularly when, and it, this kind of got re, the hints were dropped when I was pregnant. And then it was dressed up as, oh, you just focus on being a mom and everything else and get used to that. And no pressure, I've got this. And, you know, I can support us all. And then, of course, when I had my daughter and I ended up with preeclampsia and having to be rushed in for emergency C-section, that kind of reinforced it, because then I had to recover from major surgery and preeclampsia And my daughter wasn't feeding well, so I wasn't sleeping. She wasn't sleeping. I was pumping and all the things. So that kind of reinforced it. It became no more of a necessity now. It's like, okay, yeah, there was something in my whole being that didn't sit well with. And it could have been, I mean, I just put it down to I've always been hyper independent anyway, because of my own childhood, because of the way, you know, my dad was when I was growing up. And, you know, anything that I had done for me was always thrown back in my face. And so I got to the point where I was like, well, do you know what? I'd rather just do it myself, and then nothing can be thrown in my face, or I can't be let down by anybody. So I've always been like that anyway. So I had in my mind that, okay, I need to recover. I need to get settled with my daughter. But I still had in my mind that I was I was going to start to do something, albeit I couldn't go back to doing 12-hour days on my feet in a clinic, which is what I was doing before I was pregnant. I knew I had to do things differently because I knew that wasn't going to cut it anymore. But as soon as I started to build, ironically, I have a background in nutrition also. the original plan was, before I got into this this world, was I was going to do a I was starting to build an online nutrition program, because I thought, well, you know, I need something I can work more flexibly around my daughter. As soon as he got a whiff of me doing anything, even though he'd said, you know, but no pressure. If you want to do something, you can do, but there's no pressure. I've got this. It wasn't, the option wasn't there. That became very evident. The option was not there. And when I first, well, actually I didn't first leave him. He locked us out. He locked us out when my daughter was 18 months old, wouldn't let us back in. And I was going to file for divorce then. He kept to his guns of, you know, I'm the master, and he's still been abusive to me over the phone and on messages and everything else. And then he realized, if she goes for divorce, this might not end well. So then he tried to backpedal, but he had to save some face, didn't he? So what he did was, he asked her, can we talk? So I spoke, and he said, remember, it's you that wants to divorce me. I'd forget all of this on three conditions. One, you forget any idea of having, of working until our daughter is at least in full-time education. The second one being, not ask your dad, you tell your dad to pay for some childcare, because he didn't think it was his duty to. But then he still wanted me to find the time to meet my wifely duties, have food on the table when he got in from work, make sure everything was spick and span when he got in from work, not a toy out of place. And as I said to him on a number of occasions, look, she's not sleeping. I'm pumping. I'm bottle feeding. She's clingy. I can't like to put her down. I don't have time. And that's when he said, oh, get a job. Okay. You just stopped me from working. You stopped me from working. And if I get a job, I still won't have the time to do all these things as well as be a mom. And that's when he said, oh, right, well, tell your dad to pay for it, childcare, so you can do X, Y, and Z.
6: So there was a big controlling thing.
5: And he didn't want to give me any money either. Everything, even for, you know, for things for our daughter, I had to beg for. It was horrendous, absolutely horrendous. I get, and that's where he'd come out with snide comments about, he'd always bring up, "Oh, get a job," when he after he actually he'd stop me from working, whenever I'd ask for money for, "Oh, Sophia needs X, Y, and Z." Yeah, it was pretty bad. But in a message he followed through on with was quite interesting. He reinforced the point of, "I don't want you to work until she's in full-time education," but then followed through with and said, "But ideally, I don't want you to work at all until she leaves full-time education." Because that's what my mentor's wife did for him, and that is what I expect from my wife. I have that in a message.
6: Christ.
5: Yes.
6: Basically, it's like he wanted to put you in this place where, whether he was conscious of it or not, it's like you were completely in his power.
5: Oh, he was conscious of it. He was very conscious of it. Yeah. I had to be completely within his power. Yeah.
6: It's such a tough thing, isn't it? Because it's like I'm not against traditional roles. If that's what both people want, and whichever, when I say roles, I really mean roles, not woman's role, man's role. But it's like, if the man wants to be the one at home looking after the kids, me and my wife have often kind of gone backwards and forth over the years, depending on what worked at different times. But, and when it's like all in transparency and agreement, this works for us, not just for me, and that's all sorted out, great. But it sounds like it's like that kind of thinking that a lot of men still have, that it's like, no, I want you here because I can kind of control you better when you're here. Oh.
5: And the thing is, for a lot of women now, I mean, that dynamic, certainly in this day and age, works from a financial perspective. It works well. I practice, so I'm going to say, I'm correct myself. I'm going to correct myself there. From a financial perspective, day to day works in the here and now, works well. Where it doesn't work well is when the relationship breaks down, or if the relationship breaks down, that's where it comes dangerous for the person who is the at home parent, the full time parent at home looking after the family, because they have nothing to fall back on, and that was where I found myself, and where many other people find them. Certainly, women, it's mainly women who find themselves in this position. Where they have dedicated themselves to looking after the family because that made sense from a financial perspective. The best thing for a connection perspective for the children. But now they're left with nothing. Now the other person who was positioning it as being supportive actually is now weaponizing that. No, this is my money. I don't owe you anything. She's now lost her career. It's very hard to get back into anything when you've been out of anything for, I mean, even me, and I was self-employed before he forbid me to do anything. But I remember one somebody, it was a business connection. She said to me once, "You are a shadow of your former self. You are not the person that I once knew. That person that I used to know was fearless." Now, I'm a lot better than what I ever used to be, Harry. But when she said that to me, I was afraid. I'm still afraid to get things wrong. That's still conditioned into me. But I work through it a lot more. But that's been hardwired into me. The fear of failure, because it was either a fear, if I failed, there'd be repercussions from him.

0: feel and how you do things. It's like,
1: Yeah.
0: so you're carrying the weight, even if it's not the responsibility, you're carrying the weight of it.
1: Yeah. It is so hard. And then when you end up doing everything on your own, continue. So you were doing everything on your own before the breakup of the relationship, and then you're continuing to do everything on your own after the relationship's ended. But then you've still got, on top of that, all the nonsense that comes with post-separation abuse, the system that you're having to navigate now, in a lot of some cases, the legal system, it is a lot. So anybody who says women choose to do it alone, women choose, of course there will be the odd exception, of course there is, but the majority of women don't choose to parent on their own. They just don't do it. It's not a choice that we make. We were doing it on our own before, but actually, we were looking after a growing child as well.
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0: Yeah, exactly. And the thing is that what's happening now because of things like this is that more and more and more women are simply choosing not to have children at all. And that has its own costs because it's like, you know, I acknowledge as myself, it's like having my children has been both the most frustrating thing that has ever happened in my life, but also beyond a shadow of a doubt, the most amazing thing that has ever happened in my life. And you know, but I totally get. And it's like, we're also living in this time now. It's like women, when they're, especially when they're staying single, but it's like, they are better educated than men now. More women are going into university. The men are going into university. They're better in schooling. They're doing, it's like, they do way better than men do alone. So it's like, why would they make the choice to stay with men who potentially leave them deeply unsafe, controlled, dominated, when they can have a much better time? And unfortunately for both them and for culture as a whole, it's like what the potential downside and cost is, like way less children, which is, it's tragic, but I don't bloody blame them.
1: Yeah.
0: It's
1: No.
0: Those are your choices.
1: Yeah, no, exactly.

0: So being a stay-at-home parent carries a lot of risk for women in particular. A huge, huge risk. It's a huge gamble. Because you have no choices. You remove choices and freedom. When you have a mu you've got an income coming in, you've got choices. You know, I always said that if I was able to walk away from, I mean, my ex made it so difficult with the sale of the house. If I could have walked away from that and been able to secure a home for our daughter, I'd have walked away from that. It wasn't worth the headache. So, and that's why when that was the one thing I couldn't walk away from, because one thing she needed was a secure home, roof over her head. But I closed the CMS file because it wasn't worth the headache. He doesn't contribute, but I'd rather not have anything from him than have the headache that comes with it, the aggravation that comes with it. And you know, so I, if I hadn't have been stopped from generating an income for myself, I would have had more choices. It would have been easier for me to leave. It would have been an easier decision. Leaving a domestic abuse relationship is never easy, but at least if you've got money, you have choices.
1: I really like the part of the policy that they've been implementing in Hungary over the last few years, and they're just about to extend it to be that for any woman, it already goes down a lot when you have one child, but if you have two children as a woman, you don't pay income tax for life. And partly that's like an incentive to, hey, we really want to have more children. But also partly it was partly designed in mind of if a woman needs to leave her man, she's also got this possibility of the money that she does earn, she's going to have this big chunk she's just not going to have to pay. So she can always earn more than men can at that point.
0: I mean, you find women, you know, siphoning off money, and they do it the day to day. It's a gamble if when you when they do it. It's a real gamble because if an abusive partner finds out, it doesn't end well. I mean, I remember getting held over the coals over a £2 ice cream and being told I was deceitful. £2 ice cream. Really?
1: And so I think we're really at this point. The more that I start to look at it, and I've done a few videos now on this that were kind of humorously looking at this, like, you know, if women don't, if women are just going to end up alone by themselves in their nice peaceful houses, sipping wine, not having to argue with a man all the time. Shit, that's not much of a threat, is it? And that's the place we're going to be at. Men, and I do have trust. Things are, I think there is steadily less in many ways. And my trust is that the men who will not let go of these things will slowly die out. Because it's like that's how evolution does go. It takes, unfortunately, a long time. And unfortunately, there's a lot of trauma along the way.
0: What, before we wrap up, what would you say to, what would be your message for men?
1: What would be my message for men? I mean, it's difficult for men
0: And
1: for
0: young
1: the
0: boys, you know,
1: that's the thing,
0: who, you
1: because
0: know, we've got more
1: it's like
0: potential with.
1: If I'm talking to the men now who are generally speaking good men, who, and that most of the men that I know do have in their heads, it's like, violence is not an option. I don't do that. It's like most of those men who are intrinsically kind of good, it's like start learning more about your partner. Start learning more about those, the hormonal systems that are in place, the nervous systems that are in place, because the more you learn about this and take an interest in the person who's opposite you, the less you will take shit personally and the better time both of you will have. Because I think most marriages that are not abusive marriages, most of them that do erode in these small spaces slowly over many years. And it's like you can 100% change that, and you can change it relatively quickly. by taking some time to learn this stuff. For young boys, it is, it's such a change of where they're brought up and how they're brought up. But they can, the education they need at this point are some of those key things. It's like you do not punch and hit. It's like violence is just not an option. This is not an option. However, I acknowledge that they have that in them. Part one, what we do with our boy, he's a violent little bugger. He's over the top. He likes to play fight too much. So what do? Put him in jujitsu, put him in karate. It's like give the boy spaces to let that energy out, because the energy is real
0: Yeah,
1: and they
0: give an
1: need to let
0: outlet.
1: it out. But give it a good place to do it. And for God's sake, parents, it's like talk to your children about their emotions.
0: Any sports is a really good outlet for, to release off energy, certainly for boys and for girls. It's a good outlet. Firm advocate for encouraging more sport.
1: 100%. But I think it has to start with this early education, where talking about the emotions, because a lot of the time when guys lose their shit and are angry and reactive, they're not really angry. They're probably sad, disappointed, awkward, feeling ashamed, embarrassed, 101 of those other things that are going in. But what comes out is just anger.
0: Yeah, exactly. So it's an awareness. We need to teach our children awareness on how they're feeling, how they respond in certain situations when certain emotions come up, and how better to channel those feelings that are coming up as opposed to unhealthy choices.
1: And the other piece, the last piece that the parents can put into place is, as young as possible, good, loving boundaries. Good, loving boundaries. It's like, I love you. I will not let you hit. I love you. But when you do this, you're sitting in your room without TV, without anything for an hour. And I'm doing it because I love you. And I want you to come out better in life.
0: 100%. 100%. Well, thank you for joining me. It has been lovely having you on.
1: Thank you so much, Kate. Been a really lovely time.
0: And we shall see you on the next episode.
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